0: you.
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2: A Christian commune on Cape Cod says it's a place of faith and devotion, but former residents are coming forward with allegations of abuse, control, and exploitation spanning decades.
3: I was kept in a basement, denied food, forced to work without pay, denied sleep, moved multiple times.
2: 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I'm Gilda Geist. 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
1: This is The World. I'm Marco Werman. Russia continues to hammer Kyiv with drones, hitting the city this afternoon, killing two people and wounding more than 40. This came shortly before Ukrainian President Volodymyr Zelensky addressed the UN General Assembly, part of his diplomatic effort to shore up support for his country's grueling 4.5-year fight against the Russian invasion. In his UN speech, Zelensky said Russia is firing on his country every hour of every day. He urged the world's leaders to keep choking Russia's revenues.
6: When someone in the world weakens sanctions against Russian oligarchs, it may make life more comfortable for rich Russians, but it also gives the war more time for Putin to send poor people into the kill zone. So Russia's revenues must remain a target.
1: Zelensky said that until that happens, Russia's president will never stop.
6: Putin is always looking for someone who can help him kill more people for every kilometer of land, take more territory, attack another country, instead of simply stopping and running his own country.
1: Zelensky says the first

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5: I'm Callie Crossley. This week on Under the Radar with Callie Crossley, 30 years ago, media mogul Oprah Winfrey launched what became a cultural phenomenon, the Oprah Book Club. 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
17: Oh,
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17: I'm so excited about this book. I can't wait for everybody else to have a chance to get to know these characters. 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
5: Here on Under the Radar, we've often been on the same page as Oprah, enthusiastic about some of the same books and authors she selected. We feature them on our monthly segment, Bookmarked, the Under the Radar Book Club, sometimes selecting them even before the big public announcement of their work as part of Oprah's celebrated club. So we went into our archives to find examples of the UTR Oprah Twin Picks. First, our conversation with Robert Kolker, author of Hidden Valley Road, Inside the Mind of an American Family, which topped best of lists in 2020 and became a number one instant New York Times bestseller. Kolker is also the author of Lost Girls and the upcoming nonfiction book The Vanishing Family, Love, Fate, and the Quest to End Dementia, which comes out later this month. He is a National Magazine Award finalist whose journalism has appeared in the New York Times Magazine, The Atlantic, Wired, and O, the Oprah Magazine, among many others. Our interview with Robert Kolker aired in May 2020. Welcome to Under the Radar, Robert.
19: Thanks so much for having me on.
5: Well, I'm delighted. I want to say congratulations. I need to note that your book has made it onto the New York Times bestseller list.
19: Thank you.
5: And no doubt helped by being a recent Oprah Book Club pick.
19: That it was a game changer. It's true. In a lot of ways, it was obviously thrilling, but also really gratifying for the Galvin family, who really put themselves on the line going public this way with their family story. So to hear that someone like Oprah was listening to them was really something else for them.
5: So I have to say that I signed you up for this conversation before she made her pick. So I just want to make that point. But it is true. This is a masterwork. It is just a complete story of what happens to a family struggling with mental illness and all of its members, whether they're sick or not. So how do you describe the book? I'd like to hear your description of it.
19: Well, typically I say that it's a family saga and that it's also a medical mystery. It sort of follows two tracks at the same time. One, it's like reading any sort of fictional work about a big family through the generations, like East of Eden or The Corrections, only it's nonfiction. And then the other side of it is that they have this illness, schizophrenia, which no one really understands even today, but people understood even less back then. And it plagued them to the point where they first were in denial and then wanted to cover it up because of the stigma. And so it's a way of looking at our society in the mid-20th century and how we dealt with mysterious illnesses like this.
5: So now, a friend introduced you to the two sisters in the family, not ill, which is how you came to know about the family. What was your immediate impression at that moment? And also, what did you know about schizophrenia at that moment?
19: I knew very little about schizophrenia. In fact, I had a lot of misconceived notions. I thought that the drugs that people were given for psychosis, for things like schizophrenia, that they were every bit as effective as the drugs that are out there for depression or for bipolar illness. But what I later learned is that really they just sort of manage the symptoms and they don't really turn back the clock for anyone, which is a real tragedy. When I first talked to Margaret and Lindsay, the two sisters who are the youngest siblings in the family, I couldn't believe their story. So much tragedy, so much heartache all in one family. I really couldn't imagine it. They, in particular, had experienced abuse at the hands of one brother, and then the brothers all were violent with one another. And then as the illness went undiagnosed and poorly treated for years, then the tragedies only compiled. There were health problems, there was a murder-suicide. It just kept going and going and going. And to listen to them talk about it, they actually were energized because they were pleased to be able to go public to tell their story after decades of thinking about it. So I was the one who was depressed listening to it. They were actually happy talking about it. And they cheered me up eventually because they showed they had a reservoir of hope. They believed their family story might help others. And they wanted a nonfiction author like me working independently, following reporting wherever it took me, to research their history and kind of fill in the blanks, things that people in the family still weren't talking about, things that were only in medical records that were buried in hospital storage rooms. And their hope was that their family could have some semblance of a happy ending if their story could be told from everyone's point of view.
5: And it should be noted that you had full access, I mean, to everything. You've mentioned the records and the conversations with them, but you really interacted with all the members of the family. This is critically important in putting together a story about 12 siblings and two parents that figure quite prominently in the family story.
19: That's right. And there have been some wonderful memoirs of mental illness, and there have been some wonderful memoirs of people who have mental illness in their lives, people close to them. What I thought that this story would have to add is that it's like an omniscient narrative. It has everyone's point of view incorporated in some way or another. And that was a heavy lift and really the challenge of a career for me. But I thought it would be something different that where you would look at the mentally ill and mentally well siblings and see them all as people, not just as a diagnosis.
5: So 1945 to 1960, the 12 children were born, and this takes place in Colorado. I thought it was interesting in sort of underscoring the tragedy of it or the secrecy about how the family for a long time kept this history to themselves is that they lived on Hidden Valley Road. I mean, that's the name of your book, but they lived on Hidden Valley Road. As much as so much of what is true seems fictional in the book, that piece also added to it. And I also thought about the fact that I've done many books about family secrets, but this one, the family secret, was really couched in the stigma and the concern by both the sick boys didn't really know, but certainly by the mother, Mimi Galvin, whom you spend quite a bit of time in the book trying to extricate, you know, what she was hoping to do, why she operated as she did with the boys, and mostly that she continued to fight for their health.
19: Yes, I think the readers might come away very critical of Mimi early in the book and then have a broader view of her and a lot more perspective later in the book, which really mirrors exactly what many of her children went through. Her children, the well ones, felt forsaken by her and neglected by her and were very angry with her for a very long time. And then toward the end of Mimi's life, they started to get a little more perspective and a little more context and see her with different eyes, which I think is relatable even if mental illness isn't in your family. We all judge our parents and then we rejudge them later with a different perspective. She was really fighting a stigma. She and her husband, Don, were making a lot of really terrible decisions, sweeping it under the rug. But from their point of view, it was the lesser of several evils. I mean, their other option would be to go public, and then Don would lose his job, the family would lose its livelihood, the other siblings, their futures would be in jeopardy. So they chose instead to be optimistic and hope that the kids would grow out of it. And of course, that was a dreadful mistake, but I tried to show her rationale as she's making that decision.
5: And at the same time, while she's trying to figure out what to do, I mean, it's hard to think about what anybody would do in that scenario, because the sick sons did not become ill all at once. It's sort of one after another, like this horrible domino situation. The science, such as it was going forward, sort of marching forward with theories that in many cases were unproven. I'd love you to read page 36. This is one of the theories that was out there about schizophrenic mothers and the double blind, something called the double blind.
19: Sure. In 1956, Gregory Bateson, an anthropologist and the husband of Margaret Mead, collected the various alleged sins of the schizophrenogenic mother into a theory he called the double bind. The double bind, he explained, was a trap that certain mothers set for their children. A mother says, "Pull up your socks," but something about the way she says it projects the contradictory message, "Don't be so obedient." Now, even if the child obeys, the mother disapproves. The child feels helpless, frightened, frustrated, anxious, ensnared with no way out. According to the double bind theory, if children get caught in that trap often enough, they develop psychosis as a way of coping with it. Tormented by their mothers, they retreat into a world of their own.
5: And he really sort of out of whole cloth. I mean, this, I need to emphasize that this wasn't necessarily based on anything that could be traced back scientifically.
19: A lot of tunnel vision in science, a lot of groupthink. And back then, the people like Gregory Bateson and other people who were arguing that it was the parents who created mental illness in their children, they were seen as the good guys, as the ones who were viewing the patients as human beings. Because on the other side of the argument, there were the people who wanted to give these patients lobotomies, and also the people who wanted to sterilize them or even euthanize them because they were eugenicists. So it was interesting to me how back then everybody was wrong on every side of the argument.
5: If you're just tuning in, this is Under the Radar with Callie Crossley. I'm Callie Crossley, and today we're raising a glass to Oprah's Book Club, which is celebrating 30 years of books and author conversations. We're talking about some Oprah Book Club authors who we also interviewed for Under the Radar, sometimes selecting their work even before Oprah. This is a conversation with Robert Kolker, author of Hidden Valley Road, which was published in 2020. Let's go on to talk about how the symptoms presented themselves, because one of the compelling things about how you told the story was just to feel, as I said, the sort of one after another after another. I'd love you to read page 71. This is Jimmy. He's not the oldest son. That's Donald, who first showed symptoms, but he began to show symptoms. And I was left to think, as I'm sure many readers of the book were, my God, this family has experienced the first son. It just had to feel like, I cannot believe this is happening. This just doesn't feel real.
19: Yes, this passage takes place when Jim is already married and outside the house. He has a wife named Kathy, and his older brother Donald is already having problems, but his parents are keeping that quiet. And Jim's marriage to Kathy is not going well, so I'll read. There was another reason why Kathy wouldn't leave. She had started to notice that Jim seemed tormented by something that had nothing to do with her, something that made her feel almost sorry for him. He would hear voices. "They're talking to me again," Jim would say, his voice tight with emotion. He'd describe them, people spying on him, people following him, people at work conspiring against him. Jim stopped sleeping. He spent his nights standing over the stove, lighting a burner and turning it down and then off and then lighting it again. In these states, he would act impulsively and violently, not toward Kathy or toward their son, but toward himself. Once, walking in downtown Colorado Springs, Jim rammed his head into a brick wall. Another time, he dove into a lake, fully clothed.
5: That's my guest, Robert Kolker, author of a new book, Hidden Valley Road, Inside the Mind of an American Family. What I think you've done so well is to show the impact of illness on the siblings who were not ill. And that is something that I think often gets overlooked in the telling of a story about families who are struggling around illness of any kind, physical or mental. But in this case, you've done that well. And there was young Margaret and Mary witnessing some of this behavior. Read for me, if you will, from page 90, so you get a sense of what it was for them as the youngest in the family, the two sisters, everybody else are boys, and watching this behavior.
19: One afternoon, Margaret, 8 years old, came home from school to find Donald naked and shrieking. She looked around and saw that the house was completely empty. Her brother had carried every single piece of furniture out of the house and stashed them in the hills. Margaret remembered the look of distress on her mother's face as she told her to go lock herself inside the master bedroom, the only room in the house with a lock. She remembered finding 5-year-old Mary already there, waiting for someone to keep her company. A few moments later, their mother joined them. Mimi said they had to stay put while they waited until the police came to take Donald away.
5: One of the things that I think you really are able to explain in a way that all of us can grasp is that the disease, as scientists became to understand it, the disease of schizophrenia, it's an umbrella, if you will, that there are many ways that it impacts. And in a family like the Galvins, where so many of the siblings became ill, there was a way for the scientists to see how it manifested itself differently in each of them and come to a conclusion that maybe we say schizophrenia and it means a collection of diseases. And I thought about this in this way. So you could say bread as a category, but then there are rolls, hot cross buns, loaves, you know, it's bagels, roti, it's bread, but it's all different stuff. And you have to use different ingredients and different tools to create the different manifestations of bread. And so in the same way, as you explain in the book, in this family, and scientists were able to see it clearly because they became part of some scientific research, was that this disease was manifesting itself differently.
19: That's right. That's a great analogy. It's a tricky concept to get a hold of, but there are some diseases that we know what they are at a molecular level, like COVID-19, for instance. We know it's a virus and we've broken it down and looked at it. But then there are other diseases that, as you said, they're umbrella terms, they're catch-all terms, they're syndromes, they're a collection of symptoms that we've given a name to. And that's what schizophrenia always has been. And the definition slips and slides over the generations until someone could be diagnosed with schizophrenia in 1960, but if that same person in 1992 might have been diagnosed with something else. So it is an elusive definition. And as a collection of symptoms, one case may have nothing in common with another case. The best analogy in the book is a scientist I talked to who talked about it as like fever. So centuries ago, if you had fever was the disease, and you would try and fight the fever. But, you know, as we all know now, sometimes fevers are caused by viruses, sometimes by infections. There are a million different reasons why you might have a fever. That might be what schizophrenia is. It's merely a symptomatic reaction to any number of things. But now we're in the genetic era, and families like the Galvins can be looked at for their particular genetic irregularities. And hopefully that can shine a light on how the disease functions in various people's brains. And that is the hope that the Galvins present now that their case has been analyzed and cases of other families like them.
5: One of the things that you raise, and one can see it from reading the personal stories of each of the families, that's the advantage of having so much information about each of them and how they interacted with the disease or without, is that the 6 sons were in and out of mental institutions and had a lot of different kinds of medication. People were trying to figure out, clinicians were trying to figure out how to treat them. Your book seems also to raise questions about the double-edged sword that is medication. So it can be effective. It can be very effective, but maybe it also perpetuates or aggravates the mental illness over time, which was not something I had heard about before.
19: There's been a lot documented about how the medication has been overmarketed or oversold over the years, that it's been promised as almost like taking insulin for diabetes, but that in fact it really isn't like that at all. And there's a whole slice of mental health activists who are anti-medication entirely. They think that it's all about big pharma trying to sell products and not really about trying to help people. I would say that antipsychotic medications in some cases are a miracle for patients who are so unstable and so far gone that they can barely, function at all, and that it can be helpful. But it's certainly true that there are medical side effects, physical side effects, and that two of these brothers of the 10 died of what could be called neuroleptic malignant syndrome, which is essentially a weakening of the heart and other organs that comes from years and years of taking these medicines. So everything has a price, and these medicines, first of all, they don't cure the disease, and second of all, you could die from the medicine one day. And that's certainly a sad fact the Galvins faced, and that's a sad fact that thousands of people around the country are facing right now.
5: So I don't want anybody to come away from this discussion thinking it's, so much science at the expense of the storytelling around the family. It is not. It really feels almost like a novel. I mean, I had to many times keep reminding myself, this is a true story. I mean, all the way to the end where you give us an hopeful ending. I'm not going to share. People have to read it. It's just like mind blowing all the way through about their stories and the pain that they went through. I wonder, as you amassed this massive amount of material and looked into all of these individual stories and balanced how you tell it, was there something that you came across that didn't quite fit but was surprising to you that you left out of the book?
19: Well, one thing that's very much in the book, but that I had to really be careful about the way I framed it, is the sexual abuse that one brother, that Jim, perpetrates on the two sisters. I needed to write about this honestly and also write at length about how the sisters dealt with this trauma in their lives and how the whole family reacted to it. But at the same time, I needed to make it clear that I wasn't suggesting that schizophrenia caused Jim's pedophilia, because there's absolutely no science to suggest that. I needed to portray them as two separate things. So that was very much on my mind as I went through all of this.
5: I actually thought you did a really good job in the way that you handled it. It was quite surprising to me, of course, and then just trying to process it in the whole family story was heavy.
19: Right. And I didn't want the takeaway from this book to be anything like that. I didn't want the headline to be "New book says schizophrenia causes sexual abuse," which is just not the case.
5: I mean, that is a lot for the sisters to allow you to tell, because it's very much a part of their own growth and they're dealing with it. And also the impact on being well. I don't think you could say enough, and you did in the book very well, about the heaviness that they carried with them about not being sick. Everybody expected in that family, because so many did get sick, just were sort of waiting for the other shoe to drop, and then not to have it happen really in some ways messed up some of the well people.
19: Right. They're still today asking themselves, why them and not me? Why am I okay and they're not okay? What is there a reason for that? Is it beyond genetics? Is there a reason? Maybe this is a mix of genetics and trauma, and I was able to move through my traumas and they weren't. They'll never stop asking that question. However, they also are very functional. As I explained, they were, great on the phone from the very beginning. The best way to tell the story, I thought, would be as intimately as possible, like you're sitting with people you know. And the best way to do that would be to spend time with them. And so I spent a year talking to various family members on the phone and in person before even getting the book deal, because I wanted to be sure that it was going to work. This was going to be a real swing for the bleachers, like a real epic multi-generational book. And so I needed to make sure that people were ready to talk. And after that year, I was very confident and really hit the ground running as soon as I reached that point.
5: Do you think that in this particular time where we're a little bit more open, we readers, we Americans and folks around the world, about mental illness, there's still stigma, of course, but there's less, I believe, about blaming people who become mentally ill. We're working our way through that. And so this book comes at a time where it feels to me there's a little bit more openness about thinking of mental illness more broadly. Have you felt that in the response to the book?
19: Yes, I would agree with that. The book's only been out about 2 weeks, and I've already started to get emails from people who read it who are telling me their family stories, and they're grateful that one family has been able to share their experience to sort of mainstream this idea, this this this reality that exists for a lot of people out there. And that's been very gratifying. Also, it's a vulnerable time for us all. And so any sort of story of a family facing adversity and coming out the other side might be a good reading for some people who are looking for a way to process their own adversities at the moment.
5: Well, Robert Kolker, I always ask my authors, what do you want people to take away if there's any one big thing you'd like for them to, when they finish reading the book, come away with?
19: My goal always with anything I write is that people will come away thinking, this has been a story about people I didn't know and a sort of person or a world that I've never inhabited, but I found something to relate to in it.
5: In April 2020, Oprah announced Robert's book as her 84th selection. We caught up with Robert this summer, and he told us all about what it was like to get that fateful phone call.
0: My phone rang, and it says, no caller ID, so I didn't pick it up. And then I got a text from the publicity person at Doubleday, and he said, I have a journalist who's trying to reach you. The next time you get a call from no caller ID, can you pick up, please? And I said, sure. And in my head, I thought, why are you being so cryptic? And then the phone rings and I say hello and I hear, this is Oprah Winfrey. I was shocked because I think she does plenty of nonfiction books, but her club isn't necessarily known for it. It's better known for the fiction selections. It was never on my radar. I never sat there and thought, maybe Oprah would like this book. But someone else did. She has various people in her circle who send her books and they know she's interested in mental health. In hindsight, I see this makes perfect sense, that Hidden Valley Road is right up her alley.
5: Robert said because the book came out during the pandemic, lots of authors were reconsidering their release dates. But with Oprah's endorsement, he followed through on his original plan. The book became wildly successful and deeply impactful, something he hadn't really focused on as he was writing it.
0: I was so worried about telling the story, and I was so worried about getting it right, and I was so worried about being respectful to everyone involved. I didn't want to be condescending to the people with severe mental illness. I didn't want to turn this into a monster movie. I wanted to write about human beings. What hadn't occurred to me before the book came out was how many people might connect with it who are going through something similar. And so I started to get emails, and they haven't stopped really in 6 years, from people saying, this sounds a lot like my family.
5: Robert said the book's success also helped the two sisters in the Galvin family move on, allowing them to close that chapter of their lives and begin a new path forward. One of the sisters even joined Oprah for a Zoom conversation in 2020 to discuss her family story and the book.
0: The fact that she was able to be on camera with Oprah, because it was still the pandemic, not face-to-face, but sitting in an on-camera interview and bonding with her and sharing her story with Oprah was a great moment for her.
5: As for Robert, his new book comes out later this month. It's called The Vanishing Family: Love, Fate, and the Quest to End Dementia.
0: What I've learned is that one way or another, I end up writing about families. My first book also was a true crime book, but really it was about five families tied up in the same unsolved murder case. That was Lost Girls, and then Hidden Valley Road, and now the third book. One way or another, I keep getting drawn back to otherwise ordinary people who are drawn into an extraordinary situation and how it changes everything about their lives.
5: That was Robert Kolker, author of Hidden Valley Road, Inside the Mind of the American Family. Coming up, few authors whose books have been Oprah Book Club picks have had more than one book selected, including two-timer novelist Tayari Jones. Oprah chose her 2018 novel, An American Marriage, and her 2026 novel, Ken. Tayari Jones shares her experience as an Oprah Book Club author as we continue to celebrate the 30th anniversary of the Oprah Book Club. That's next. This is Under the Radar with Callie Crossley. I'm Callie Crossley.
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5: Welcome back. This is Under the Radar with Callie Crossley. I'm Callie Crossley. You might call her America's number one reader. Media mogul Oprah Winfrey turned her love of reading and books into a global brand, the Oprah Book Club. Three decades after its 1996 launch, Oprah has honored more than 120 books and about 115 authors, including Nobel laureate Toni Morrison, who's been featured four times.
1: I decided to write down not just what I wanted to do, because I wasn't sure about that, but what I thought if I didn't do, I'd die. Whoa. Ooh. And there were two things, only two, that I really thought if I can't do these two things, I will disappear from the face of the earth. And the two were, one, mother my children. Two, write books.
5: Author Tyari Jones was thrilled when her 2018 novel, An American Marriage, became Oprah's 78th selection. Tyari's first book featured in Oprah's book club. Tyari Jones is the author of five novels, including Ken, Silver Sparrow, and Leaving Atlanta. Her 2018 book, An American Marriage, was awarded the Woman's Prize for Fiction, the Aspen Words Prize, and an NAACP Image Award. The recipient of multiple artist fellowships, Jones is the Andrew D. White Professor at Large at Cornell University and the Charles Candler Professor of Creative Writing at Emory University. Here she is during her Under the Radar interview from April 2018. Welcome to Under the Radar, Tyari, and congrats.
6: Hi, Callie. Thanks for having me.
5: Oh, I'm thrilled to have you. I am so thrilled to have you. And I love this book, which everybody will know in one second as we begin the conversation. As is our tradition on the Under the Radar Book Club segments, we're not going to spoil the ending or give away many of the twists and turns pertinent to the book. So I want to let people know that some of the basics of the plot. Roy and Celestial are a young couple. They're 18 months married when Roy is falsely accused of a crime and sent to prison. And the rest of the book is the fallout from that on their relationship, on families. And it's an intimate story set against the backdrop of a big story about incarceration. So I thought right off the bat, let's give people a sense of your writing and how you tell the story. And here from with an excerpt from the book, and this is when Celestial, who is the young wife, recalling the courtroom sentencing.
8: 12 years is what they gave him. We would be 43 years old when he was released. I couldn't even imagine myself at such an age. Roy understood that 12 years was an eternity because he sobbed right there at the defendant's table. His knees gave way and he fell into his chair. The judge paused and demanded that Roy bear this news on his feet. He stood again and cried, not like a baby, but in the way that only a grown man can cry, from the bottom of his feet, up through his torso, and finally through his mouth. When a man wails like that, you know it's all the tears that he was never allowed to shed, from Little League disappointment to teenage heartbreak.

0: soft skin of my bottom lip. Roy was on the asphalt beside me, barely beyond my grasp, speaking words that didn't reach my ears. I don't know how long we lay there, parallel like burial plots. Husband, wife, what God has brought together, let no man tear asunder.
1: That's my guest, Tayari Jones, reading from her best-selling novel, An American Marriage. So, Tayari, this is a love story, but the story has got this backdrop. And I wonder why this story for you? Why did you want to tell it this way?
0: Okay, about 6 years ago, 7 years ago now, I was a fellow at the Radcliffe Institute at Harvard, and I was wanting to do research on the issue of incarceration, mass incarceration, you know, something in that family, because I wanted to try and write a novel that addressed an issue of the day. And so, you know, I was there at Radcliffe, and I was researching my little heart out. I read the New Jim Crow like 100 times. I read oral histories. I watched documentaries. And I learned a lot of facts. But, you know, I'm a novelist. I'm not an ethnographer. I'm not a sociologist. And I was really kind of stymied because I didn't know how to turn research into art, like the fairy tale where she can spin straw into gold. I didn't have a magic spinning wheel. And so I went to Atlanta. And when I was there in Atlanta, I overheard a young couple arguing in the mall. I heard the woman say clear as day, she said, "Roy, you know you wouldn't have waited on me for 7 years." And he said back, "I don't know what you're talking about. This wouldn't have happened to you in the first place." This was clearly a lover's quarrel. So many of us have lover's quarrels, but I think they were talking about the question of incarceration.
1: It sounded like it, and boy, did you take that and run with it in this book. I want to emphasize the intimacy of the story, because you can get caught up thinking, wow, incarceration, that's a big topic, and you've explained how you've come to it, but it really is about these people, their lives, and how it impacts the world around them.
0: I mean, it was really important to me. I remember when I was studying to be a writer, my mentor said to me, he said, "Don't write about problems and their people. You have to write about people and their problems." And the intimacy is what makes it a novel as opposed to a tract or a speech. It's really about this young couple, newlyweds, when the husband is incarcerated for a crime he did not commit.
1: Well, my own book club, my personal book club, I just want you to know, it stirred one of the most emotional conversations. We're yelling. The facilitator had to calm us down two or three times. It got like that because people were so into each of these characters, none of which, by the way, are all good or all bad. They all are very flawed in a way that we all are. And that was masterful. And what I want to tell you is that what I noted from all of us in that conversation and what others have noted is you are really a master at describing a relationship or deconstructing a relationship. You really get down in there with those characters, and it's how they interact with each other. How do you begin to process the interaction of the characters? Because people can write good characters, but when you can really make that relationship lift up off the page, that's really quite something.
0: You know, I have a friend who's a photographer, and he told me that whenever you have a picture with two people in the picture becomes a story of those two people. And I try to think of every scene like that. Like, every scene is really about what do these characters want from each other? What are they saying they want, and what do they really want? And how are these things at war? And it was such a thing, particularly with the marriage. You know, Roy and Celestial, they symbolize things to one another. Roy is a first-generation college student. He has married this woman from this kind of fancy Atlanta family. She represents how far he's come in life. And he kind of interacts with her as an individual, but also as a symbolic creature. And I always kept that in mind in their scenes together. And just like Celestial and Andre, Andre has known Celestial since they were two little babies bathing together in the sink. So she represents to him home, roots, a connection to a time in his life when he was happy. And so he also interacts with her as Celestial, the person, but also as Celestial, the idea.
1: Well, we haven't told our listeners that Andre is the third person in a romantic triangle. You've just described how Celestial knows him and has cared for him. And that's part of the

0: tension of the book too. So you have Roy, who's gone away to prison, presumably for most of his adult life, never even to get out. And then you have Celestial on the outside, and here is her dear, dear friend who really confesses in this book that he's always loved her. I wonder if you would read the section from Andre. And we should mention that you wrote the book in alternating chapters. So Roy has a perspective, Andre has a perspective, and Celestial has a perspective. And what I'm asking you to read is Andre talking about loving Celestial while Roy is in jail, and this is from his perspective.
1: This is what it must be like to be married to a widow. You give her bandages for her wounds. You offer comfort when memories sneak up and she cries for what looks like no reason. When she reminisces about the past, you don't remind her of the things she has chosen not to recollect, all the while telling yourself that it's unreasonable to be jealous of a dead man. But what can I do other than what I've done? I've known Celestial Davenport all my life, and I've loved her for at least that long. This is the truth, as natural and unvarnished as Old Hickey, the centuries-old tree that grows between our two houses. My affection for her is etched onto my body like the Milky Way birthmark scoring my shoulder blades. On the day we got the news, I was aware that she didn't belong to me. I don't mean that on paper, at least, she was another man's wife. If you knew her, you would know that she never belonged to him either. I'm not sure she even realized it herself, but she's the kind of woman who will never belong to anyone. This is a truth you have to lean close to see. Picture a $20 bill. You think it's green, but when you get up close, you find that it's beige linen with dark green ink. Now consider Celestial. Even while she wore his ring, she wasn't his wife. She was merely a married woman. I'm not making excuses for myself. I know there are men in this world, better men than me, who would cut these feelings off and burn the stump the day that Roy went to prison, especially with him being falsely convicted. His innocence is something that I have never doubted. None of us did. Mr. Davenport is disappointing in me, believing that I should have been a gentleman and left Celestial alone, leaving her to be a living monument to Roy's struggle. But anyone who can't understand doesn't know what it means to have loved someone since you first figured out how to bend your tongue to talk, how to flex your feet to make steps.
0: If you're just tuning in, this is Under the Radar with Callie Crossley. I'm Callie Crossley, and today we're celebrating the 30th anniversary of the Oprah Book Club and showcasing two of the Oprah authors who were first selected to be on Under the Radar, including Tyari Jones, author of An American Marriage, which was chosen back in 2018 for Oprah's Book Club. So, Tyari, the big shadow, of course, is Roy is in prison, and you did all the research about incarceration. The couple is a young black couple. Race plays a part of this in the book, but it's interesting because there are so many critical parts of this book, and where we discovered in my book club where we're yelling at each other, we don't know the race of the individual, including the real critical part where the woman who falsely accuses Roy is really not identified racially. And so we wanted to know, is she white or is she black? Because we both had reasons to think one way or the other.
1: Well, I would also argue that there are a number of people in America who are not white or black, just
0: well,
1: for the record.
0: That is true.
1: For the record, it's a very diverse country. There's a reason why I did not identify the race of the woman who accused him. This idea, like, were she to be white, I'm not going to weigh in on this for you, but I feel like were she to be black, were she to be white, then the focus of the story becomes relitigating, in many ways, kind of relitigating Emmett Till, relitigating the crimes of the past in such a way that the question of this relationship would become lost, I feared. It's almost like I think our minds like to go back to an argument we've already had or a discussion we've already had. And I was trying to complicate our understanding of this young couple torn apart by incarceration and keep the eye on them. That is why I didn't lean on that. But I think they're clues enough that you could probably figure it out.
0: Well, not in my book club. We went back and forth. We read it out loud. Anyway, I just want you to know that you got a lot of conversation going at the top of our lungs.
1: You know, I had no idea when I was writing it that this would be such a sticking point because, you know, it's a very brief moment in the beginning. I'm really interested in the consequences of that day. But one thing I will say that it was very important to me that Roy has been misidentified as her assailant, which is different than an all-out lie. Mm. Eyewitness testimony is simultaneously the most convincing and the least reliable. Like, a shady lineup can make you believe that you know who the person is. You can be manipulated by the lineup and believe in your heart that you are properly identifying the person. And this is the real challenge with this. Even Roy says someone attacked her. Mm. It just wasn't me.
0: Now, here's the other thing. Again, prison becomes a backdrop as Roy and Celestial try to work out all kinds of things through letters in their conversation with each other in brief moments of visitation over years. And you don't spend a lot of time with the detail of what Roy is facing in prison. And I'm reminding of this because another Oprah book pick for her Sunday specials is Shankar Sengar's Righting My Wrongs, Life in a Prison. And he talks about some brutal honesty about what happens in prisons and how he dealt with it. He's on the other side now writing about it, talking about it, doing some advocacy for folks in prison. But we don't really get a lot of that, and I assume that was a deliberate choice as well.
1: Absolutely. I mean, I chose to use the letters so that we only know of prison what Roy chooses to share with his wife. And I did this for a couple of reasons. One being that, like you described the other book with the brutal details, when you are a reader, you experience vicariously what the characters experience. Prison is brutal. Prison is harrowing. And that was not an experience I, as a writer, wanted to have vicariously. And it's not an experience that I wanted you as a reader to have vicariously. So what I tried to do was to get the small details that give you the emotional weight of his experience without necessarily the blow-by-blow of prison. And one way that I was able to accomplish this, or at least I hope that I was, is I read an oral history of a man who was wrongfully convicted, and he spoke a lot about the desire for fresh fruit. And I mean, he couldn't let that go. He kept coming back to it. And it moved me so because it was just such a symbol of deprivation, no freshness, nothing new, and how the man in the oral history was saying some fairly elaborate lengths that he went through to get fresh fruit. And I gave that to Roy, and for that to be kind of like the thing he did that he's most ashamed of involved the pursuit of a pear. And I felt like that gave you the real emotional weight of what has happened to him without having to walk through the brutality.
0: Well, the book is really emotional. And I thought about it afterwards and I thought, you know, you're really playing with all the stuff that, you know, makes our human interactions daily so fraught. Forgiveness, love, loyalty. This is big stuff played out among these two people. And it really hits you, even though you may have lives totally different from theirs. I know that that was your point, but why did you want to tell this exact story about forgiveness and love and loyalty and overarching, this is all a part of love, a love story?
1: Well, you know, I felt like this story for me, I actually started writing it all about the wife, Celestial. That was my original impulse, to write about a woman whose husband is wrongfully incarcerated and really ask myself, where does about loyalty, self-sacrificing, and how does one look at that through really a feminist lens? This is how I started it off. And I had written it all from her point of view, but I have to say that it didn't feel like the whole story. And I think this is what makes it intersectional, that I felt that Roy's suffering was so immense that I had to share it. I could not talk about her decisions without talking about his reality. And I feel like it was a way for me to really ask myself some really important questions about the relationship between men and women, particularly Black men and Black women. Like, how does feminism work when the man is in such peril? Does that mean that feminism is a luxury, or not even feminism, but self-actualization is a luxury that Black women cannot afford? Like, I wasn't satisfied with that. But how does a woman both support this man who is in such a terrible situation by no fault of his own? As Celestial's father says, he is a hostage of the state. But what about her dreams of being an artist? What about her having her moment? Can you do both? That was really my question.
0: And I wondered, Tyree, if you were making a statement about marriage, period. I mean, the book is called An American Marriage. But I note that there are other marriages in the book to examine. We have Roy's parents. We have Celestial's parents. We have Uncle Banks and his longtime companion. So that's a lot of fodder to think about how relationships can work. Now, of course, they were not faced with the situation that Roy and Celestial had. But yet, there was a lot going on in their individual marriages that could potentially have upended it. So was this a bigger comment on marriage?
1: I would argue that we all face the challenges that Roy and Celestial do. It's just that Roy and Celestial's challenges are like cranked up to 20, and most people's are around cranked to like 8. Because the question really is, how does one balance one's identity as part of a couple and the shared needs, goals, desires with one's individual same thing, needs, goals, and desires. I was at a book signing recently, and a woman said, I could identify with this because me and my husband are in a long-distance relationship. She says prison is the ultimate long-distance relationship. Mm. And I hadn't really thought of it like that, but their challenges are the same. But I think that what I learned about writing about so many marriages is that marriages work when the people are on the same page. It's about compatibility, not that there's a certain right or wrong way to do it. Like if you look at Roy's parents, people always say their relationship is very strong. But I just think if you look at those two people, all they do is each other. They don't even have any friends. They just have made their whole world each other. That's and true. And their son. And that only works because they agree.
0: That's
1: like I would be miserable in that relationship. Everyone kind of idealizes it, but I look at their relationship and I think, oh my God, what a nightmare, because I'm not like that. And if you look at Celestial's parents, their relationship works because her father is what I like to call a benevolent patriarch. You know, he is definitely the head of household, but he's nice about it. And his wife doesn't really have strong ambitions toward a completely equal relationship. Mm-hmm. So that works for them. Celestial and Roy were working when they both liked the idea that she was independent, a free spirit, an artist. But once he was incarcerated, I like to say when the going gets tough, people get really conservative. And that's when they stopped agreeing about their life.
0: Well, the other thing that you tackle in this book, that's food for thought you've just given me there about those marriages, is the class, because it should be noted that Roy and Celestial are upwardly mobile young couple. And so it's interesting because it seems to say, your book seems to say, you can be that, but that doesn't necessarily mean that you won't be faced with some trauma like this. And if so, what are you going to do? This was a deliberate choice about who they were in their economic status, right?
1: Well, I'm really, you know, I read, I think, in the Atlantic that most people in America don't know people from a different class background than their own. But I think this is totally different for Black Americans. When we think about people with different class backgrounds than our own, we call those cousins, right? Like, there's so much class mobility in the African American community. Like anybody that, if you go to a college, there are going to be a number of Black people who are first generation college students, and they're being friends with people who may be, say, second or third generation college students. And so this question of making family across class line, I think in Black communities, is a fairly common one. And it's something that I don't think is talked about very much, but it definitely impacts the way that Celestial and Roy interact and their ideas about marriage and their relationship. And questions of masculinity and femininity also are tied in with class. Part of Roy's fascination with Celestial and her allure, and I would even argue her femininity to him, is that she is from this upper middle class background.
0: Well, it's a fascinating tale told really well. I mean, I love some of the comments that you've gotten. Satisfying romantic drama, spare and shimmering prose. That's one of my favorites. And the Google people wrote that you're blessed with a vision to see through to the surprising and devastating truths at the heart of ordinary lives, strength to wrest those truths free, and a gift of language to lay it all out, compelling and clear. I couldn't agree more. A couple last questions. What's it been like out there on the road, having been anointed by Oprah? And
1: well, the whole thing has been so, it's been beyond my wildest dreams. And I'm a fairly wild dreamer, I'll have you know. And with that, my life really changed. I feel very lucky, but also it's a responsibility. I mean, Oprah Winfrey has lent her good name to my work and to my project. And that does give me a sense of responsibility to further her mission, which is to bring people together through reading, you know, the same book. But also I try to go out of my way and visit places where book tours may not normally go to put the book out there and bring up a conversation. But all in all, it has been super, I can't say how exciting it is. And, you know, I'm 47. I thought I was kind of past excitement, but I'm excited like I'm 5 years old.
0: I love it. Last question. What's the one thing you want people to take away from the book? This is 6 years of hard work from you, and it paid off, I think, in this book. I'd love to know what you'd like us to take away.
1: I really hope that people walk away with a renewed sense of empathy, not just for people who are incarcerated, but for one another. I think that's what Roy's journey really was. You know, Roy thinks that because he's been imprisoned, that he has lost everything. He thinks he's lost his job. He fears that he's lost his wife, his house. He fears that all his power is gone. And so he thinks he's on a quest to find, to regain his power. But I think that what he comes to understand that the quest to regain your citizenship is a quest to regain your empathy.
0: We called up Tayari a few weeks ago to remember her shock when An American Marriage was selected by Oprah back in 2017, way before it hit bookstores.
2: I was driving my car, minding my business, and there was a blocked call. And I answered the call, and I said, hello. And it was Oprah. She was like, hey, girl, this is Oprah. And, you know, I feel like I had the more expected response, like, oh, my God, you know, like I could not believe that Oprah Winfrey was on the phone with me. I had to pull over on the side of the road. So I'm going to show my age with this reference, but it was kind of like a publisher's clearinghouse moment. Also, at that time, she didn't have regular book club picks, so there was no expectation that someone would be chosen.
0: An American Marriage received massive praise, topping best of lists and racking in awards and accolades. And in 2019, it won the Women's Prize for Fiction. 8 years later, Tayari said she never imagined that she might be tapped for another chance to appear on the Oprah Book Club. But it was her 2026 novel, Ken, that became Oprah's 121st pick, launching the 30th anniversary of the book club.
2: I was touched by her connection to this book in particular. I felt like with An American Marriage, she was moved by the book, but she was also very driven by the issue, wanting to be an advocate for incarcerated people and their families. And this one had a more personal connection. I felt like Oprah and I are both women from the South, dealing with the legacy of the South and on our families and our mothers and our friendships and how to make our lives in an unprecedented space. Before, I felt like I was connecting with Oprah, with the capital O, Oprah's Book Club, and what this meant. But this time, I came to understand Oprah as a woman, as a reader, and that was more personally meaningful.
0: And a little behind-the-scenes scoop, the day we recorded our interview with Tayari was the exact day that Oprah announced Ken as a book club pick. Tayari says it's important to remember Oprah is an advocate for reading and literacy. And she said the connection Oprah makes to the books and authors she picks for her book club is part of what makes her selections so special.
2: You know, she, with the book club, she puts a lot of energy in pushing books out to the world, you know, with little, if any, reward for herself. She really wants people to read books. I think that in a world that has become so cynical, it is important that we just take a moment to understand Oprah as a human being, a person, a woman who has a book she would love for you to read.
0: That's Tayari Jones, author of An American Marriage and Ken, both picks for Oprah's book club. And who knows, maybe one of our upcoming authors will be chosen by Oprah in the coming years. We feature an author every month on Bookmark, the Under the Radar Book Club. 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In the meantime, we celebrate what publishers call the Oprah Effect, the Oprah Book Club's powerful boosting of book sales and promotion of authors. 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Under the Radar with Callie Crossley is a production of GBH. It's produced by Andrea Aswahe and our intern, Gabriella Bethany. Special thanks to Charlie Desjardins and Jack Siciliano for their help with this episode. Our engineer is Dave Goodman. Our theme music is Fish and Chips by We Are Two Saxies, Grace Kelly and Leo P. See you here at 6 p.m. Sunday for a new episode. I'm Callie Crossley.

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4: I'm Marjorie Egan, in for Jim Browdy, who's got the day off ahead on BPR and GBH and NEPM, live from the Boston Public Library. As Trump destroys our relationships with allies, guts our research and support for global health, faith in our institutions is at rock bottom. Are we ever going to recover from the impacts of a decade of Trump? Call or text. Then it's the Boston Globe, Shirley Young on some Kennedy compound drama, and naturalist Cy Montgomery on the start of Fat Bear Week.
5: I'm Andrea Cabral, in for Marjorie Egan. In the second hour, we'll speak with Kentucky Governor Andy Beshear as he launches a new book, Go and Do Likewise, How We Heal a Broken Country. 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But first, we'll open the phone and text lines to ask about your decluttering habits, or lack thereof. Are you ready to clear away the mess and switch out that summer wardrobe for the fall sweaters? Decluttering and You, next on BPR, live from the BPL.
6: Live from NPR News in Washington, I'm Ryland Barton. After an emergency hearing today, a federal judge is expected to decide soon whether to restore access to journalists whom President Trump recently banned from the White House. Lawyers representing CNN, Politico, and MS Now argued it was a matter of constitutional rights. NPR's Juliana Kim reports.
7: An attorney representing the news outlets argued that the abrupt ban violated reporters' First Amendment and Fifth Amendment rights, which relate to free speech and due process. The lawyer also called it retaliation for the news outlet's critical coverage of the president. In response, a lawyer at the Justice Department argued that access to the White House is a privilege, not a right. The federal judge who listened to these arguments did not make a ruling on the bench. He said he'll consider both sides and give an answer as soon as possible. Juliana Kim, NPR News.
6: Israel's war against Hamas in Gaza has been a major topic during the UN General Assembly in New York, as several world leaders have used their speeches to bluntly criticize Israel's conduct. That's as Israeli Prime Minister Benjamin Netanyahu is set to speak tomorrow, as NPR's Kat Lonsdorf reports.
8: UN Secretary General Antonio Guterres first condemned the Hamas-led attack on Israel in 2023, but then said what followed by Israel was a, quote, onslaught on Palestinians in Gaza. He also said Israeli violence and settlement expansion in the Israeli occupied West Bank is raising the, quote, specter of ethnic cleansing. Turkish President Recep Tayyip Erdogan described Gaza as a, quote, concentration camp, while Jordan's King Abdullah II said Israel is a, quote, regional threat that operates with terrifying levels of impunity. Netanyahu has yet to directly respond to much of the criticism, but is set to land in New York on Thursday, address the UN, and return to Israel, all in the same day. Kat Lonsdorf, NPR News, Tel Aviv.
6: A Costa Rican migrant has died in ICE custody, making him the 58th detainee to die at a detention facility since President Trump returned to office. NPR's Vanessa Romo reports.
9: Carlos Jose Marchena died on September 18th, according to ICE officials, who told NPR that Marchena was found unresponsive by staff at the Wynn Correctional Center. He was eventually transferred to a nearby hospital, but despite life-saving efforts, the 36-year-old could not be revived. The official cause of death remains pending further medical examination. But Marchena's sister told Costa Rican news outlets that her brother said he was denied adequate medical care and sufficient food and water to help control his diabetes. She says he complained of chest pains just hours before he died. ICE says Marchena received proper medical care. An immigration judge ordered him removed from the U.S. in July following two criminal convictions and an arrest for assault. Vanessa Romo, NPR News.
6: Hurricane Polo is set to skirt the Pacific coast of Mexico and could bring mudslides and life-threatening flooding. Forecasters say Polo is a major hurricane with maximum sustained winds of 155 miles an hour. This is NPR. Three people have filed lawsuits against Six Flags Magic Mountain in Valencia, California, claiming they suffered traumatic brain injuries from the park's famous X2 roller coaster. The lawsuits follow a recent settlement over a wrongful death case involving the same ride. The plaintiff's attorney says more than 100 clients have reported brain injuries from the ride in the past 2 years. Six Flags says the ride has been closed since July 12th. More than 5 million people in Somalia are facing acute food insecurity, according to the UN, and weather projections show parts of the country may dip into famine in the coming months. NPR's Duri Buscarin reports.
10: Drought and an insurgency by the militant group Al-Shabaab have displaced millions of people in Somalia. Now, a super El Nino in the Pacific Ocean could lead to serious floods. Philip Lozinski of the Danish Refugee Council says they're working with the Somali government to prepare evacuation sites.
11: That's more or less what we can do, because I have to say that we are having much less resources than we require for our planning, and this is nowhere near to the needs that we see at the moment.
10: The U.S. suspended all aid to Somalia in January. Other countries have also reduced assistance. Duri Buscarin, NPR News.
6: The Oxford English Dictionary has officially added over a dozen Caribbean words. Bimpert, a Bermudian term for a foolish person, is included. Horner man from Trinidad and Tobago describes an unfaithful man. The dictionary now holds around 500,000 words and phrases. I'm Ryland Barton. This is NPR News from Washington.
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14: Welcome to BPR and GBH and NEPM. Marjorie Egan and Andrea Cabral in today for Jim Browdy. Hi, Andrea.
15: Hi, Marjorie.
14: Thank you for coming in.
15: Sure.
14: We are live from the Boston Public Library, streaming at youtube.com/GBH News. Later in today's show, Kentucky Governor Andy Beshear, who zooms in, he is widely expected to be running for president. Tomorrow and Friday, Jim and I will be broadcasting from NEPM studios in Springfield. We're going to talk with local farmers, vendors from the Big E, Rachel Maddow from MS Now, and the Attorney General of the Commonwealth, Andrea Joy Campbell, will also join us up in Springfield. Andrea, thanks again for coming in for Jim.
15: Sure.
14: Jim will be back tomorrow, as I said. So here's some headlines, in case you missed them. The President of Iran, just heard him speaking at the United Nations today, following Donald Trump's threats to, quote, send them all to hell. Those would be the millions and millions of Iranians with no chance of survival. It was warm and fuzzy for the United Nations. We're supposed to be talking about peace and getting together. Meanwhile, a little closer to home, immigration detentions are ramping up here in Massachusetts, all over New Bedford lately, as we learn that the federal government is intentionally making it harder for attorneys to identify who's been detained, where they're being held, even for their own attorneys. We have an Austin man who's been shot by ICE in the back, and instead of being in the hospital and having the bullet removed, he is still in an ICE detention center with a bullet in his back. Massive health systems are also striking deals with the Trump administration to avoid providing health care to trans youth. We talked about this on our show yesterday. We had a mother of a trans kid, a trans activist, and Alejandra Calabaro, who's an attorney dealing with trans issues at Harvard, talking about the fear that's setting in here, that this could happen here, and young people not be able to get the puberty blockers, et cetera, which most medical society doctors and the medical establishment in general thinks is an important thing. So things are kind of a mess here. The family separations, the money impact, the cost of gas, lost in trust in our own government, the measles, let's not forget that, the measles outbreak all over the place. It has us thinking about the changes that the Trump administration has brought to us, whether they can be fixed, certainly not easily, but fixed at all by the next president, whether these are generational changes that we're going to be stuck with for decades. The phone and text lines are open, 877-301-8970. Are we going to recover from this Trump inner? era, what won't we recover from? Will we or anybody else really start trusting this government again? You know, Andrea and I were talking about this before the show. The Democrats keep talking about how we'll vote in November and it's going to be a big win and we're somehow going to get out of this. But is that really going to happen? Are we deluding ourselves into thinking this election will be what it takes to heal our broken nation? Again, the number's 877-301-8970. What do you think?
15: Well, I think deciding how we recover or whether we recover is a little bit premature, just in as much as we haven't really begun to calculate the damage. It's why I used to talk about Project 2025 as much as I did.
14: You were one of the first people that was hammering on that over and over and over again.
15: Because it was designed to do everything that is currently being done, and it's probably, I'll estimate, 75% to 80% complete. And as you say, the damage is generational. And so I think certainly voting in the midterms, regaining control of the House and the Senate, those are steps. Expanding the Supreme Court, which has done some of the worst damage and most generational damage to this country in its entire history, that's a step, but that even that has to wait until Trump isn't president anymore, because even enlarging the court, you can't do it while he's president because it gives him the opportunity to appoint more people to it, so you have to wait. I think that we'll recover from some things, but I think it is people, at least I, look at this more as an opportunity to be different going forward. If you're going to take anything from what we're going through right now, is that all catastrophe presents an opportunity going forward to be different and better. So I think we have to reconcile ourselves to the fact that going back is not an option. We have to be different and better.
14: So a lot of people don't think a lot of the United Nations efficacy, that really they're supposed to be getting the nations together and talking about peace, and it isn't always happened. Still, they're kind of an opportunity for all these nations to come together, and they reject the notion of anybody attacking another country unless it's in self-defense, and it's sort of the place where we're supposed to live up to that peaceful standard. So just I want to play the whole sound of Trump yesterday during his address. He said he's considering making a deal with Iran, or if that doesn't work out, here's the other option. It's a little shortened clip of what the president said. Here it is.
16: But I have a big decision to make. Do I annihilate the Islamic Republic and do it quickly, never giving them a chance to kill and destroy people and countries again? Do I drive them into hell with no chance of survival and no hope of future greatness or generations?
14: I mean, to me, it's really
15: absolute lunacy.
14: It's really bizarre. I know. It's really bizarre that he said that there. He said those kind of things before. He said them over and over again, really. It doesn't really.
15: Well, you don't think he actually knows what the United Nations is or what they do.
14: Don't know.
15: He doesn't. He absolutely doesn't.
14: I don't know. 877-301-8970 is the number. 877-301-8970 if you want to call or text. If you think that we're going to find our way out of this, and if we are, how soon? Sophia in Cambridge, thank you for calling.
15: Hi, Sophia.
17: Greetings. I don't necessarily think that we're going to find our way out of this. I think, like everything else, it's like putting on weight. You put it on so easily, but it takes years to take off. On the other hand, I remember the day that Biden came into office, and there was one big worldwide collective shoulders coming down. At least the temperature came down for 4 solid years. And that felt like a lifetime. So hopefully this generation has learned from the mistakes, and this will be the last time, at least for 2 more generations, as I understand it, until this happens again.
14: You know, that's a great point. And also, I think other countries look at us in terms of alliances, which we're backing away from, and which is very scary to me, thinking Americans elected this guy twice.
15: Right.
14: You know, is the problem Donald Trump, or is the problem us?
15: us. You know, it would definitely, yes, it would definitely be us.
14: Who put him in office twice. This thing with this man in Austin he's 28 years old, shot in the back, that he's not in a hospital.
15: I mean, they took him from the hospital as soon as he was listed in stable condition. And anyone who's been in a hospital knows how quickly you can go from stable condition to something less than that. And he still does have the bullet inside him. And we know, we can be as certain as possible that wherever he is has an adequate medical care.
14: Yeah, totally. And you know, you think we're right at the end place of the marathon. Zohar Tsarnaev, who blew up all these people at the marathon, injured dozens and dozens of people, he was in the hospital for quite some time recovering from his own injuries. I remember the nurses there talking about, you know, off the record, about how weird it was to be treating this young man. But that's what you do. People that are injured or shot or stabbed or whatever it is, murderers, serial killers, they all go to the hospital.
15: This is someone who has not committed a crime. Yeah. It's a civil infraction, right?
14: Yeah, I mean, it's just unbelievable.
15: Zach in Springfield. Yep. Hi, Zach.
18: Hi, everyone. I think that as far as recovery goes, there are some things that will be within reach, and I think the election will be a major step on that. Once we have Democrats in Congress, like in the majority, that's an opportunity to at least start the accountability too, as mentioned earlier, like to actually calculate the damage and lay that out for the public in the future. Beyond that, the point that the Democrats, I think, really need to take is an approach of reconstruction. You know, build a platform right. that clearly nails down like anti-corruption and the like in order to build something new and better that is more resilient.
15: Couldn't agree with you more, Zach. I think reconstruction is absolutely the right word for it. We might be nostalgic for years gone past, and we tend to kind of, you know, look at them through rose, you know, years past through rose-colored glasses. I think it's about reconstruction and seeing where the gaps and the loopholes are that should have been filled legislatively and policy-wise that weren't. To forestall a lot of this stuff. So yes, I'm with you on reconstruction.
14: You know, thank you for the call, Zach. When Zach mentions anti-corruption, you know, we've all got these young engineers now, some of them coming out and saying, you know, we have to watch out for AI. We have 10% chance we could be wiped out in like a decade and stuff. And Trump is saying, no, it's a hoax, it's a hoax, it's a hoax. Then you find out, of course, all the investment that Trump has in chips and the kids in AI, his sons in AI. So there's a monetary reason why he may not want to be slowing this down. But it's just incredible when you think about it. Senator Mark Kelly was on TV, you know, former astronaut, saying that this is like you're in the jet plane and the lights are flashing at you. You know, they're flashing to say, do something, we're losing altitude, or do something, we're running out of gas. And we're just kind of sitting there.
15: Right. No, we've definitely been a break glass in case of emergency. We've been in that moment for a long time. Fred from Middleborough texted us to say if Trump follows through on his threat to annihilate Iran, wouldn't he have to use nuclear weapons to accomplish that? Which we clearly don't have regular munitions sufficient to do it.
14: No.
15: Our stockpile is way down. But of course he would. But I think, you know, I don't even think, even as he stands before and says these horrible things in front of the UN and disgraces the country, I don't even think they take him seriously because he's notorious for threatening to kill everything, annihilate everything, destroy everything, and then he backs down because he doesn't have the wherewithal, the intellect, or the capacity to do it. So,
14: oh yeah,
15: I don't know that they're taking him seriously. I think the problem for us is that he's saying it, and he's saying it in our name.
14: Yeah, remember at the beginning of the war, he said he was going to blow up Iran tonight. That was the thing.
15: Right.
14: And then you saw the Revolutionary Guard sending out like children.
15: It's a war crime, by the way. Saying that, even saying it is a war crime. So he committed another war crime.
14: Yeah.
15: In a hypothetical, before the United Nations.
14: But to show their own cruelty, the Revolutionary Guard, maybe send out those children kind of as body shields to any munitions that might come in. I just want to mention, too, down in New Bedford, a big ICE attack on New Bedford. And the Globe and the New Bedford Light, that online paper, very good paper down there, when I were interviewing people. And people that have their papers, as they say, this woman that runs a hair salon down there, she said she's scared, she's panicked, she has her papers, but she doesn't carry them all the time. And then the person from this group that helps with immigration issues was telling people, just stay in your homes.
15: Right. We're telling people to stay in their homes.
14: In their homes.
15: To avoid a federal agency, a rogue federal agency that is snatching them off the street and disappearing them. The other part, and I was glad that you wanted to include the story, the notion that during the Obama administration, they established a tracker so that you could family, friends, attorneys, people who need to locate people who are in ICE custody can locate them. They can get them medications that they need, stuff for their toiletries and so forth, or just go and see them. That's what's being done right now is people are disappearing off the tracker. One person in this particular story mentioned 19 clients that have been, they're plaintiffs. Some of them are plaintiffs. So they're disappearing people from the tracker, which means you can't find them. If you can't find them, you can't file a writ of habeas corpus. You can't get into court to pursue their case because if lawyers don't know where they are, there's no place to subpoena them from. This, to me, it's beyond deprivation of due process. This is a crime. It is tampering with the physical evidence. If you're a plaintiff in a civil suit, say you're going to testify to your treatment, what was done to you, you are evidence. They are withholding evidence from courts. There's just a panoply of things that should be brought before the court to get this tracker back up at a minimum.
14: Okay, so the question is, can we recover from this, that we, the polls are looking, assuming the elections can be carried out fairly and that the president is not going to find some way to undermine the elections, that there's some hope that the Democrats are going to win big, at least in the House, perhaps in the Senate. But the question is, what is that going to mean, and can we recover from the damage that Donald Trump has done to the United States of America before the next in the next few years, or really ever, 877-301-8970. You know, this. I was reading about these polls. Trump is really, really low in most of the polls. He's down to 32%, 29%.
15: But it's not making any difference in terms of Congress. I mean, I really lay this. I lay this at the feet of Congress because we've known who Trump was forever. This is a separate and coequal branch of government completely violating their oath and being derelict in their duty every single day because they don't think there are consequences for it.
14: Well, 73% of Republicans apparently still support the president. And I'm curious, if somebody is a Trump supporter, we don't get as many as we used to, why at this point? Why are you with this guy at this point? Jane in Millis, thank you for calling.
19: Hello there. I'm a big fan of the show and love hearing you. This conversation, I'm in the process of reading, or actually listening to, a biography about Roy Cohn.
14: Oh, yeah.
19: And the impact. Yeah, it's a really, I mean, I'm always trying to figure out these crazy SOB narcissists and where they come from. But what's really interesting to see the impact Cohn had in his old childhood and as a young man with McCarthy, and what the damage was done and how divisive that time was. I didn't realize that McCarthy was going to go after Eisenhower. I did not know that. He was, that blew my mind. I was like, wow, I did not know that. But I'm thinking it does take, these things take time. I'm just working with a group that we're constantly trying to do things to get people to vote, bring them awareness, and work hard. And then there will be, as you said before, it's going to be reconstruction, and it will not be easy. So thank you for this show, and let's keep fighting the good fight.
14: You know,
15: Thank you, Jane.
14: I'm glad you called, Jane. I want to point out the book that Jane was referring to is American Scoundrel, Roy Cohn's Dark Journey from Joe McCarthy to Donald Trump. The author of that book, Kai Bird, is going to be with us on October 12th. And for people that don't know, he was counsel to Joe McCarthy, a major scoundrel and a guy that did a lot of damage all around the country. But the big thing about Roy Cohn was that he taught Trump, just lie, lie, lie, lie, lie, and people will believe the lie. And then when Trump lost his big suit about racial discrimination in this housing that he and his father were involved in, they got nailed. The court said they were racist, they discriminated, and Trump comes out and says, oh no, we won.
15: Right.
14: So he says, the court's decision was black, he comes out and says it's white. I mean, that's the influence of Roy Cohn, and he asked why he couldn't find Roy Cohn to represent him in his first term. Maybe he has in his second?
15: Well, his father picked Cohn to be his mentor. We're getting a lot of really great texts, I think, from our listeners. Peter in Wenham says, we may need a Truth and Reconciliation Commission, like in South Africa, to investigate government wrongdoings and human rights abuses. I mean, I think the January 6th Commission was a pretty good model. I don't know that we'll ever be able to get anything approaching a bipartisan commission for any of this, but I think that's the point that we're at. I agree with Peter that we're at such a level of corruption that we're going to need to have a massive, very focused effort to kind of weed through all of this.
14: See Pamela's text?
15: Yeah.
14: She said, read that one.
15: I just came back from 12 days in Paris and Amsterdam. They hate him but are way more disgusted by the half of this country that brought this scourge upon the world. Their economies are hurting because of some of his policies. It is true. It's a global, we are seen as a global scourge. I don't think that's an overstatement at all.
14: You know, and Jane Brighton was talking about Project 2025, which you harped on early on as being a disaster. Are the Democrats doing any projects 2028?
15: Jane Brighton is making that, kind of making that point that where have the Democrats been? I'm as frustrated as anybody else about this. They wrote it down. You can't get any clearer than that. And it was the ninth edition. Project 2025 didn't just spring whole as Project 2025. There have been nine previous versions of Project 2025 over the last, 30 years? This has been in the works forever. It just was ignored.
14: Someone thinks that you should be running for Congress instead of co-hosting the show.
15: Dear God.
14: Jay New Bedford, thank you for calling. What are you seeing down there? Are you seeing any ice activity today?
20: Hi, ladies. How are you doing?
15: Hi.
20: Well, I wanted to make a very brief comment. You know, the fact of the matter is that it's mind-blowing how in the U.S. a person can be a felon and not be able to get any type of public assistance, public housing, or anything at all, not even a job. And here you have a convicted felon sitting at the White House.
14: I know.
15: Right.
20: There was a mouth to run for the presidency of the country. This is mind-blowing to me, but I would not want to lay all of this on the feet of Trump, though he rightly, everything should be put at his feet and he should be held to account once he leaves office. But the fact of the matter you have is that you have the infrastructure of cities collaborating with this clown, right? Because you have, like in New Bedford, for example, with the ICE situation, you have the infrastructure of the city that's being used by the mayor, right, as a staging ground for attacks on immigrants, the very immigrants that keep the city alive.
15: How is the mayor doing that, Jay?
20: Well,
15: how's it?
20: I mean, the ICE is using the police station as a staging ground for
15: attacks
20: on immigrants. So you know, it's not just that Trump is doing this thing. You have mayors, elected officials, and city infrastructure being used to attack the very immigrants that support the city.
15: Jay, he's making a good point.
14: I was not aware of that,
15: yeah.
14: And I will look more into that and see, because I didn't see that in that story, but that's a very, very good point. Thank you for the call. You know, before we leave this topic too, 750,000 people thrown off on Obamacare today. They're
15: right.
14: Claiming it's fraud.
15: Right.
14: Do you believe that for a second?
15: No, absolutely not. We're going to have to take a quick break. Thank you for all your calls and texts, after the break, we're going to speak with Boston Globe business columnist Shirley Leung about a Kennedy complex kerfuffle on the Cape. Nice alliteration, guys. I'm Andrea Cabral. I'm in for Jim Browdy. She's Marjorie Egan, and she's in for Marjorie Egan.
14: That's right.
15: Coincidentally, you're listening to Boston Public Radio on GBH and NEPM live from the BPL and streaming on youtube.com/GBH News.

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4: 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I'm Marjorie Egan. Andrew Gabral is in for Jim Bright. I think he had to meet the cable guy today. Wasn't that what he was doing, Jamie? Okay, we are live at the Boston Public Library, streaming at youtube.com/GBH News. Later today, a possible presidential contender, Kentucky Governor Andy Beshear, is going to zoom in. Tomorrow and Friday, Jim and I will be broadcasting from the NEPM studios in Springfield. Among our guests, Rachel Maddow's from MS Now and the Attorney General, Andrea Joy Campbell. Right now, we're joined, I think, by phone. Shirley is speeding here in her car right now. Well, you shouldn't say she's speeding. Take your time, Shirley. Yeah, she's driving very responsibly on her way here. So we'll begin our conversation with Shirley on the phone. She's, of course, a Boston Globe business columnist, host of the Say More podcast, co-author of the Great Power Play newsletter, and a BPR contributor. Hello, Shirley. Where are you?
5: Hey, Shirley.
6: Hi, Marjorie. Hi, Andrea. I'm around the corner.
4: Oh, good. Okay. That's great.
6: But I'm still in my car.
5: Right.
6: The traffic has been brutal.
5: She'll be here in an hour.
4: Yeah, she'll be here soon. But meanwhile, you can talk to us on the phone. So you've been covering, as we called it, a Kennedy kerfuffle down in Hyannisport over the place that's supposed to be the Edward M. Kennedy Institute for the United States Senate. But what's going on there?
6: Yeah, so... you know, this is a story that the New York Post broke last week about Dennis Kozlowski. He's a, you know, the disgraced former Tyco CEO. Do you remember he was on trial two decades ago? He had the those fancy birthday party in Sardinia.
5: Toga party.
6: With, like, the yeah. ice sculptures, the poker parties.
5: Yeah.
6: With the ice sculptures, you know, of Michelangelo's David peeing vodka, right? And so
4: very classy.
6: Here he is having, right, he's turning 80, and he's renting the Kennedy compound, the main house for his birthday party. And so a lot of people are like, is that what should be happening? Is that what the Kennedy, this very famous, iconic, historic house, is that what has happened to it? And the Edward M. Kennedy Institute, that's the, you know, the senator's institute out in Dorchester, he when he passed away, he donated the house, he owned the house, to the EMK Institute so they can, you know, open it up for rentals and for, I mean, typically it should be for nonprofits and educational use. But now it turns out, I guess, the birthday parties for Dennis Kozlowski is okay, too. And so that's what's caused a controversy, even among the Kennedy family. Ted Kennedy's son, Ted Kennedy Jr., said that this is basically, you know, said this is outrageous, and I think the house should be turned over to another organization who can make presumably better decisions on who should use the house.
5: Well, who actually makes the decision? As to, you know, at what level do decisions get made about who

0: On the board, it
1: now,
0: sounds like
1: I just
0: what happened.
1: I just want to make sure that at the most recent 80th birthday party, they didn't bring back the Michelangelo's David peeing vodka. Were they there in Hyannisport?
0: It was not. I could confirm that it was a very tame party. I think people were expecting maybe something, something over the top. But Dennis is 80 now, and so it was very focused on kids and grandkids.
1: Okay. And what did Vicky Kennedy say about this?
0: So Vicky Kennedy is one of the co-founders of the Institute, Ted Kennedy's widow, and I talked to her. She did not want to talk about the Kennedy kerfuffle compound, the kerfuffle at the Kennedy compound, but she did talk to me about the revolving door of leadership. I said, what's going on? 9 presidents and executive directors. This institute has only been around since 2009. There have been, by my count, 6 board chairs. And she said, listen, we needed the leadership changes. She saw it as more evolving than revolving, because every stage of this fairly new nonprofit needed different skill sets. First it was just an idea, then there was a museum that needed to be built, and now, they're focused on expanding their programming, and so it's that's why there's been so many new leaders, and right now they're in the middle of a search for yet another new CEO. I think they're very close to naming the new CEO. So we'll see who comes in next to run the institute.
2: Okay, so now on to gas prices, which apparently the President of the United States has said what we're paying for gas and all of the trickle-down effect of what we're paying for diesel especially is an inexpensive price to pay. And that's a quote. It's an inexpensive price to pay for the war in Iran. Talk to us about gas prices that have, how they've risen, the impact of diesel on people, and where they're expected to go.
1: We're looking at Shirley across the street at the
2: Lenox
1: Hotel.
2: Can you see her?
1: She's just
2: that
1: pulled
2: is
1: up
2: hilarious.
1: Car she's getting out of the car.
2: She's asking if she can leave her car
1: she
2: there.
1: She can leave her car there. Yeah, she's waving to the great guys. Mike is in charge.
0: Nobody's here. I'm just going to come over.
1: Marine Mike, she's running
2: she's
1: across the street.
2: She's literally running across
1: this
2: the street.
1: This woman, boy, it deserves, here she comes. She's running in the door. Here she is. Woo, Shirley.
2: We're gonna slap the headphones on her and she'll hang up her phone.
1: Okay. Nice job. I think your car is driving itself down the street. Is it going away?
3: Sorry. Okay. Hi, Andrea.
2: That was spectacular.
3: Sure. I have to say, I'm so sorry. I miscalculated the drive.
1: Okay.
3: And in my whatever 15 years, I think this is the first time I've actually been late.
1: Well, listen, listen. I'm late for everything, so please don't apologize. It's fine.
3: Anyways, gas. It's. Let's talk about gas.
2: She's good.
3: Yes, it's affecting the cost of everything, and I mean, even politics, right?
2: Right.
3: We saw that Maura Healey is proposing a gas tax holiday now.
2: Right.
3: This is something that her Republican opponent, Mike Minogue, has been now. There's ads on TV about suspending the gas tax when it goes over $4, and also perhaps permanently. So we know it's a big issue politically right now.
2: Suspending the gas tax, not that it's not a good idea, but it's temporary, right?
3: Maura Healey's proposing a 2-month gas tax holiday. Minogue is proposing that, every time it's over $4, the gas tax would be suspended. So that's more of a, that's not just 2 months, that's longer than that. And one of the reasons why I was late is because I was trying to figure out the impact of that, because the gas tax is tied to some bond payments. So will that screw up some of the bond payments?
2: Right.
3: And from what I can tell, I think the Healey administration has really taken a. It wasn't like they woke up one day and said, "Let's try to do this." I think they've really dug in and tried to say, "How can we make this work?" Because right now, we've already seen the House leadership, Ron Mariano. He doesn't like suspending the gas tax. Others in the legislators are pretty, are not happy about it. I think she's proposing to use the fair share amendment.

0: meant the millionaire's tax to try to
1: you balance, know,
0: balance it.
1: Yeah.
0: But I mean, I'm kind of warming up to the idea. So, but we'll find out more today. So.
2: So we looked at this Converse ad this morning. And people that haven't seen it, it's a bunch of Converse sneakers and a woman clad in like a white robe and her hand coming down, which looks like it, her arm, which looks like it's could be a leg, dark skin.
0: Yes.
2: And what did it remind you of?
1: It looked like a lynching.
0: Well, yeah. Also the way the shadows,
1: yes.
0: She's wearing a white shirt or
1: right.
0: dress and the shadow
1: and
0: is a triangle.
1: Right. It's lit. The bottom part of the shroud right. is lit, and it's lit in the shape of what could be a Klan hood.
0: Hat. Yeah,
1: right.
0: Hood. Exactly.
1: And you know, I'm not the only person to point this out. Tons of people on social media. If you're a professional photographer, light and shadow are everything to you in composition. So you kind of have to know what that looks like. I don't know how you could be a photographer of any stripe of professionalism and not see what it looked like. And that's what I saw immediately. Mm. I think a lot of other people saw that immediately. But it's one in a string. Talk about, this isn't an anomaly. This has been happening with companies. What's going on here?
0: Well, what's interesting, my colleague Alexa Vegas, she talked about, Gagos, she always, I was like, how do you pronounce your name, Alexa? She says, it rhymes with Vegas.
2: Vegas, so, okay.
0: Yeah.
2: Gagos, okay.
0: So, of course, I just called her Alexa Vegas instead. But Alexa's story was about how this has been happening a lot because of the process, you know, that there's a lot of pressure to kind of turn around these ad campaigns. So there's not a lot of eyeballs. There are a lot of kind of focus groups to see if, you know, if this is a good ad or if this, you know, might offend many, many people or not.
1: Well, the Sydney Sweeney ads, you know, right. that you see, if you go to the theater district, she's basically naked except for footballs. Like that you come up Tremont Street or you come up Stewart Street, that's all you see.
2: Well, I'd push back
0: but
2: to
0: this,
2: that.
0: Right, but Alexa talks about the stories. For example, the Converse ad, they took down immediately when they saw the backlash. The Sweeney ad, they've kept it up because it's worked. It's like you have to find that fine line, right, between you know, causing a stir, getting some, you know, being getting everyone talking about it, but you got to kind of go all the way up to the edge, right? And so with the Sweeney ad, she said, you know, in that case, the sports betting company, they're getting the notoriety that they want. They're getting the attention they want.
1: But it's at the expense of sexualizing women's sports, which women athletes are very upset about.
0: Right, women athletes. But notice they have not taken down the ad yet.
1: Right.
0: You know?
1: Right.
2: A couple of texters have weighed in. They said that next time, Shirley, you should just drive in the bus lane and just run everybody over. And, of course, I don't know if you know about my fixation on Secretariat that won the Triple Crown and the movie Secretariat.
0: I don't know.
2: Yeah, I'm big.
0: I should ride
2: a
0: horse in?
2: I'm a big Secretariat fan. And there's a great line.
3: He's moving like a tremendous machine.
2: That's right. And that's how you were moving, running across the street like a Secretariat-like stride. It was incredible. Have you ever done the 100-meter dash when you were back in college?
0: I was thinking about it, I was like, okay, Shirley.
1: She wasn't even out of breath.
0: I was like, Shirley, just make sure you look both ways and don't get run over by a car. That was the number one thing.
2: Yeah, that would be bad. Well, it was very, very impressive. I admire your skills.
0: I thought you were going to say next time drive and I'm going to be like that Newton Country Club.
2: That's right. Drive through the front door. That's right. Jamie will be there with the headphones. We'll just conduct the interview right in your car. Okay.
0: What else are we talking about?
2: We're talking about the Boston Fed.
1: And
2: rate hikes.
1: Explain how this works.
0: Okay, so the Feds are most worried about inflation, right? And they see that inflation is rising, and so the way to control inflation, that means that they need to slow down the economy. They need to cool down the economy. They don't want companies to hire as much. They don't want consumers to spend as much. They just need to slow it down. If they can slow it down, then they can control inflation. That means it makes borrowing more expensive, but they would rather the economy slow down than inflation go up. And so they're kind of trying to walk that you know, fine line again to try to control this economy. It's a strange economy, really.
1: Well, it's persistent. Part of the reason inflation is persistent is because there's a war in Iran that was started without congressional approval, and we have no way out of it.
0: Yes.
1: And he's still talking tough in the UN.
0: Yeah.
1: They can't predict. They kind of have to do this, right? They kind of have to raise the inflation, the interest rate, because they have no way to predict when this is going to stop. As long as the war, if the war is indefinite, then inflation is indefinite.
0: Right. And I still think think about the interest rates were lowered to practically zero, nothing, right?
2: Those were the days.
0: And so we're still kind of paying that price, you know, for how long interest rates were that low. And so it's going to take some time. So I think the Fed is, I mean, it was a little surprising to a lot of people because the new Fed president was supposed to do it, whatever Trump wanted.
1: Kevin Warsh.
0: So this is really good, though, that he's saying, nope, listening to the economists. You know.
1: But it affects housing because people aren't going to buy if it's too expensive to get a mortgage.
0: Yeah, it does.
1: Yikes.
2: You know, what's the word on the Boston, Susan Collins? She's the head of the Fed in Boston. What's the word on her?
0: No, she's an MIT trained economist.
2: Very good.
0: And very good. Okay. I don't think she's on the, you know, she's one of the, I don't think she's a voting member.
1: Not until 2028.
0: Yeah, they flip back and forth. And so she's, you know, I mean, all the economists are very good, you know.
2: Yeah. I was surprised. Trump actually did not scream at Warsh. He just said, blamed the board, said the board was very political.
1: Well, on the heels of Jerome Powell, he really can't.
0: Right.
1: Yeah. Yeah.
0: So do you know what the thing about, a funny story about our Susan Collins?
2: No.
0: The Boston
2: no.
0: Fed, is that, well, there's another Susan Collins, too, up in Maine.
2: Yes,
0: and
2: that's
0: sometimes
2: right.
0: They get mixed up.
2: Yeah.
1: Wow.
0: By
1: that's
0: reporters.
1: A big mistake.
0: They're like calling Susan Collins. You got to make sure you got the right Susan Collins because they're very different.
2: Yeah, I would
0: one
2: make that
0: runs
2: kind
0: a Fed
2: of mistake.
0: And one's a Republican in Maine.
2: Well, so. Shirley.
1: Thank you, Shirley.
2: Congratulations on your secretariat-like run across Exeter Street. It was something
1: it's
2: to
1: very
2: see.
1: Athletic.
2: Very athletic. That's right.
0: Thank you for having me.
1: We've been speaking with Shirley Leung, Boston Globe business columnist, host of the Say More podcast, and co-author of the Power Play newsletter. 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It's Fat Bear Week, so get your picks and your votes in. I'm in Andrea Cabral. I'm in for Jim Browdy. She's Marjorie Egan. She's in for Marjorie Egan. 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
2: Welcome back to BPR, GBH, and NEPM. I'm Marjorie Egan. She's Andrew Cabral. And for Jim Browdy, who's going to go pick up his kids. We're using all the excuses Jim always gives people. I have to go pick up my kids. The cable guy's coming. I have to have my 127th MRI. These are all his excuses. We don't really know what he's doing. He's slithering around somewhere, probably. But anyway, later today, we're going to have Kentucky Governor Andy Beshear, who seems to be running for president. He's going to Zoom in. We're going to talk to him. But right now, we are joined on Zoom by naturalist author Cy Montgomery. Her newest book out next month is Oceanic Manta Adventure. That's how you say it, right? Manta Adventure.
1: Yes.
2: Saving the Angels of the Sea. I am so excited, Cy, to talk to you today. Thank you for coming in.
1: good to see you, Si.
7: Oh my gosh, it's so good to see you. Well, and it's great to see Andrea too, a big animal lover.
1: Absolutely.
2: We got to start, and we're going to put a picture up of this so people can see it here at the library and on YouTube. This pelican that was injured that knocked on the door of a research facility for help. I mean,
7: this is so great.
2: There it is. There it is, right there. It's knocking with its beak on the door because it couldn't fly. Tell us.
7: Yeah, this is a fabulous story. This was in Panama City, Florida. And there was a National Oceanic and Atmospheric Administration facility there. And they discovered this brown pelican using its beak to tap on the door and then waited for someone to help it. This poor animal, he had everything wrong with him. He had fishing wires around, a fishing line wrapped around his right wing, and he had cactus spines in his left foot, and another wing had a fish hook in it. And these guys, their bills are very sharp, and I mean, they can pretty much spear you with it. Someone held his bill while another person dug out the cactus spines, cut the fishing line, and removed the fish hook. And the bird was fine and went away. But they were so amazed that this bird actually came to the facility.
2: But that's it. How did it know to knock on the door of a building that mostly deals with fish? I mean, how did...
7: Well, you know, this has happened before with a lot of different animals, I think. I mean, everybody's like, oh, they knew we had fish here. You know, of course, the pelicans notice everything. Birds see everything. They totally know what's going on. But frequently, animals will approach people and ask for help.
1: Yeah.
7: And personally, I think it's because they are very good observers, and they know that we have bums. And we had a cormorant in Germany this year who came...
2: A what?
7: And
2: what?
7: Knocked on a door
1: cormorant.
7: In a very similar situation. This was in February. He was injured, and he came to the emergency room of a human hospital asking for help. And we've also had whales who are entangled who ask for help. We've had mantas, like my giant oceanic mantas that I'm writing about. They, too, get entangled in fishing line and get hooks in them. And so many folks have said they will swoop right up to you and show you their problem and try to slow down so that you can help them. And often they come back after you've freed them as if to thank you.
2: Wait a minute. They show who? The people in the boat?
7: They'll see divers. They'll see scuba divers. Yeah. I mean, this did not happen to us. We did see a manta with a hook in them. This is very, very common. And these days there's just so much ghost fishing gear in the ocean that it's a wonder every single animal doesn't have a hook or a piece of rope on them.
1: But it makes perfect sense. We're the reason they're injured. I mean,
7: yes. It
1: makes sense that you come to the species that did it to you and say, fix it. You're the reason I've got this hook in my wing, or you're the reason I'm wrapped in fishing wire.
7: And they remember. I was, gosh, a couple of years ago, I was actually snorkeling with humpback whales. And
2: snorkeling with humpback
1: that's
2: whales.
1: Great.
7: Yes, it was it was an amazing experience. And there was this one male who we could see had exactly the kind of scarring that results from having been stuck in fishing gear. And we could see from the position that it was fishing gear that you could not get it off yourself if you were a whale, because alas, they lack hands. And this male whale, and this is during their courting season, he let us get so close, and I feel certain it's because he knew those are people, and people helped me out of my predicament.
1: Yeah.
7: And, you know, if I were courting somebody, I wouldn't want some, like, bubbling monkey near me. I would just smack away. But this guy let us get really close, and I think this pelican was being really smart. They see
2: it's
7: everything.
2: Incredible.
7: I mean, pelicans, they had years and years to observe what's going
2: there,
7: on.
2: Look at that bird. Okay, we have another picture now, right?
1: We do.
2: Which
1: one do you want to do?
2: We're going to the fat bear week.
1: Okay.
7: Oh, fat bear.
1: So these are all Marjorie's favorite animal stories for the week. So Marjorie is heavily into fat bear week. So Si, tell us, it's becoming, fat bear week is now like a it's like fantasy football in terms of people picking their bears and getting their brackets set and then, you know, placing their votes. Tell us about Fat Bear Week this year.
7: Well, it's all about body positivity. bears, if you're fat before the winter, it means you're fit. And so why not celebrate it? And this is a thing that began at Katmai National Park in 2014.
2: There's a fat one.
7: Like one day. Well, now it's much like the bears, expanded greatly. And you get to vote
2: look
7: for
2: at that
7: the
2: one.
7: Entire week. And I don't know, Marjorie, who do you like for the fattest
1: well,
7: bear?
1: I like marshmallow and I like rainbow.
7: Yeah. That's really great.
2: Yeah, which one is this one here? I forget. This one is enormously, this one looks like it's 9 months pregnant, really.
7: Oh,
2: it really
7: I think
2: does.
7: I know, that's Walker.
2: Walker.
7: I think that's Walker.
1: Yeah.
7: He's totally pear-shaped.
2: Totally pear-shaped. Yeah.
1: The males carry it differently, too, a little bit than the females do. They carry the weight a little bit differently. There's another
7: like
1: one
7: us.
1: Named Chunk that carries it kind of like Walker does. Yeah, I know. I looked at all the names and I looked at all the bears.
7: Yeah, Chunk won last year, and he managed to get real fat and eat a lot despite having a broken jaw. Probably broke his jaw fighting with somebody else. So I'm kind of rooting for Chunk too. Although I love that there are moms with cubs who are in the running as well,
1: like whole families.
7: Yeah, and any human who has ever nursed a baby knows that basically your fat liquefies and turns into milk, and you lose weight effortlessly when you're nursing. Now, of course, the moms aren't still nursing their babies at this point, but my goodness, after having to expend all that energy nursing in some cases like three cubs and taking care of three cubs, and yet they're still packing the fat on, I'm really impressed.
2: What's the prize? What happens if they win? Do they get, you know, free fish for a year or something? Or what's the deal?
7: Well, they're getting free fish anyway. They have to consume. I mean, just to realize, you know, the achievement that these bears need to do successfully, they need to pack on 100,000 calories a day.
1: A day.
7: So they have to eat like 40 large salmon a day in order to put on enough fat to survive the winter.
1: Well, part of this, isn't part of the sigh is, what you know, in watching the bears and seeing what their habits are around bulking up before the winter hibernation, you watch the sort of rivalry or competition for the best spots to catch salmon. And so the bear that is smart enough, there's a bear, I think, that kind of sits like Eeyore from Winnie the Pooh. He just kind of sits with his legs sort of splayed out.
7: Yeah.
1: He found this a superior spot where the fish are almost jumping into this bear's mouth. And so that kind of determines how well you do in terms of bulking up.
7: What a good point. And also you need to take, you know, the social situation into consideration, because if another bear is near that spot, you need to find one that you're not going to be bothered by that bear. So you need a productive spot, but one in which you won't be harassed by other bears, or one in which you can harass the other bears away from.
2: Okay, so to get us in the mood for the next discussion, we're going to play a little sound from a hoary marmot in the wild.
1: I love marmots.
2: Here it is. Sounds like a fire alarm.
1: It does. Yeah, it sounds like your smoke alarm.
2: Yeah, that's right. Well, apparently out in California, these marmots are snatching backpacks and swiping shoes and attacking people that are not really attacking them. I guess in one case, one was licking at somebody in this camp, a hiker.
1: Good for them. Take it all.
2: And they look like, how would you describe them?
1: They're rodents, right? They're very large.
7: You know what they look like? They look like groundhogs who are also marmots.
2: Yeah.
7: These are yellow-bellied marmots, but what we have, the groundhog, is a marmot. So we need not fear that we are marmotless here in New England.
2: Oh, good.
7: We do have them.
2: Why?
7: And they're very athletic. They can climb. They can swim. They're just amazing. We think they just sit around and eat your tomato plants, but no, they're quite athletic and they have a really interesting social structure.
2: They do? Well, why are they stealing shoes? Is that part of the social structure, or what's the deal there?
7: They probably want the salt.
1: Yeah.
2: Oh.
7: And, you know, these are hikers, so your shoes are nicely salted if you've been hiking a long way.
1: The sweat from your sweat. That's why there was a guy that was a hiker that woke up to a marmot licking him, and it probably was licking the salt from the sweat from his face.
7: I would love that.
1: Yeah.
7: My husband, once after hiking down the Grand Canyon, was like lying at the bottom of the canyon, and a deer came and was licking his feet.
1: Okay. So why are we watching them? Why are we watching marmots?
7: Well, marmots actually were the animals among the most studied in the world, the longest study. I think Jane Goodall's was older, but one of the longest running field studies of any mammals. Second only, I think, to Jane, was this Colorado-based biologist studying yellow-bellied marmots. And, of course, ran out of money because no federal funding. So what does he do? This was genius. There's this porno site, pay-for-view.
1: Oh, OnlyFans, yeah.
7: OnlyFans. Well, he started one called Only Marms. And so, course, they are perfectly naked. And you might even see them mating, so there could be some porno involved.
2: There you go.
7: But the great thing is, he got an account, and it made some money, but beyond that, the internet lovers then created a meme coin, which is $OnlyMarms. And this raised, in the first 2 weeks, $88,000
1: really?
7: For research, which is hilarious.
1: That's tremendous.
7: It's wonderful.
1: They are fun to watch, so I was watching.
2: I guess people think they're really fun to watch.
7: They are. They're doing all kinds of stuff. Okay. I mean, they're kind of similar to prairie dogs in that, you know, prairie dogs have this whole language, and marmots do too. They're really sweet little guys, and I would be delighted to wake up and have a marmot licking my face.
2: only you, Si. You are. I mean, she's snorkeling with whales.
1: Yeah.
2: I mean, licking is like, you know, small potatoes. That's nothing. Tell us about El Nino, which is nothing more than nothing. It's a big something.
1: This is terrifying.
7: This is so upsetting. This is going to be the worst El Nino, the most powerful El Nino in 150 years. And I am very worried for the pink Amazon river dolphins. I've written a book about these guys. I've swum with these guys in the Amazon. They're the most amazing dolphins. And the last time we had an El Nino, which was 2023, this one population that I follow of Amazon river dolphins, they lost perhaps 15% of their population in Lake Hefe, Brazil, because essentially they boiled. The water was
2: boiled?
7: So hot, if you put your finger in, you had to take it out. And this is just absolutely miserable. And I know about this because I'm on the board of the Amazon River Dolphin Conservation Foundation, which is trying to, if dolphins get stuck again, they may be able to rescue them and move them. They're doing health checks. They're doing all kinds of stuff with them. El Nino, of course, makes things warmer in that part of the world, but it also, it's going to strike at the worst possible time this year, which is next month, at the end of next month, which is the end of the dry season. And so not only will the waters be warmer, but they will be shallower. And in 23, Lake Tefe nearly dried up, like 70% of its surface area was gone.
1: Right, it's actual drought in the tropics, in a tropical rainforest is actual drought.
7: Yes. I mean, we have messed up the climate so badly. And when the Amazon, actually, the lungs of the world, it's called, because, you know, all of it, this huge jungle, which is the size of the face of the full moon, it's an enormous jungle. And we are breathing air created by the trees of the Amazon. So we start messing up the Amazon. We are all going to have trouble. And all this weird weather that we've been hearing all over the place, in Asia, in Europe, in Canada, in the United States, El Nino is just making it worse. Everything is getting more dramatic. El Nino is a normal fluctuation that comes every few years, but it is more intense, just like all the hurricanes are getting more intense and the wildfires are getting more intense. And I just do not understand why this isn't like the top problem that we we need to solve. We know how to solve it, too. It's not like we need AI to come up with a solution. We've known how to solve it for 50 years at least.
1: Well, Bill McKibben says it all the time, Cy. He's with you.
2: To be continued, Cy, because we're out of time. But thank you so much, particularly for the...
1: It's good to see you.
2: For the Pelican.
7: Oh, it's great to see you both.
2: Thank you, Cy. See you later.
7: Bye-bye.
1: We've been speaking with Cy Montgomery. She's a naturalist and author. Her newest book out next month is Oceanic Mantra Adventure, Saving the Angels of the Sea. We say goodbye to you listening on NEPM, but make sure to tune in to the fabulous 413, starting at 3 o'clock this afternoon. The show continues here in Boston. Coming up after this quick break, we'll open the lines at noon to get your thoughts on this seasonal change and the decluttering efforts that come with it. Are you cleaning out your closet, basement, garage, car, deck with reckless abandon? Or do you like a little cozy clutter? I'm Andrea Cabral in for Jim Browdy. She's Marjorie Egan, and you're listening to BPR on GBH and NEPM. 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
2: 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Andrea Cabral is in for Jim Browdy. Hello again, Andrea. Thank you for coming in. We don't know what Jim is doing. Something suspicious, no doubt. Somebody said he was having lunch with Harriet Heineman, his seventh grade girlfriend, but we're not sure. Anyway, we're live from the Boston Public Library, streaming at youtube.com/GBH News. We're doing it, we usually do the talk at the end of the show, but we're doing it now because Kentucky Governor Andy Beshear is going to zoom in just a little while. The Smart Money says he's running for president. Tomorrow and Friday, Jim and I will be broadcasting from the NEPM studios in Springfield. We're going to go to the Big E. We're going to be joined on air by Rachel Maddow from MS Now and Massachusetts Attorney General Andrea Joy Campbell. Anyway, as of 8 p.m., sadly, makes me very sad, yesterday, summer is officially over. It is done. It's time for the pumpkin spice and the flannel and the apple cider and all that. People are making fun of me here. It's in the script because I said I changed my winter pocketbook, got rid of my summer pocketbook, in which I had like 15 plastic spoons, that I've used at different occasions. They're still there from all over the summer. A lot of junk inside there. But the great piece that inspired us is another one by Beth Tytel, who's a brilliant writer for The Globe, talking about decluttering. So we're opening up the lines to talk to you about the seasonal change and the urge to do a little fall cleaning. Maybe cleaning up your cupboards, cleaning up your garage, which apparently most Americans can't even use. They can't fit their car in there. Figuring out how to get rid of the 150 tote bags you might have, stuffing up a closet.
1: The reusable ones?
2: That's right. I have GBH tote bags. I get them from Trader Joe's. I get them from Whole Foods. Why can't I throw these out? I shouldn't throw them out. I should recycle them, right? Textile recycle.
1: Donate.
2: But why can't I? I'm overwhelmed by my tote bags, and then the clothes you haven't worn since you were like 18, or old makeup, or old men. Why is it so difficult to get rid of this stuff? Or maybe you can do it if you're a declutterer. How do you keep it all out of you? What are your tips and tricks for this time of year? 877-301-8970. I told you, you're not coming over to my house, Andrea, after you told me you're very good at decluttering.
1: Neat. I'm fairly neat. I like my house to look a certain way all the time. So, people will tell you that my house always looks the same every time they come. there's never anything out of place because I just
2: I love like that.
1: I just
2: I want to be that way. I want to be that way.
1: But it's not that I don't have a lot of stuff. I mean, I have a I do have not a cluttering problem. It's more of a spending problem. I buy a lot of things, and so I give a lot of things away, but then I buy things to replace those things, so I always have things.
2: Yeah, well, apparently...
1: It's a lot.
2: Apparently, we are in the midst of a... clutter is overtaking America, apparently. Beth Tysel went out and interviewed the woman that runs a Brookline Booksmith. It's a great bookstore, by the way. And she talks about how the decluttering section with books in it is getting bigger and bigger. People buy The Life-Changing Magic of Tidying Up. That was the Marie Kondo book, I think, wasn't it? And then The Gentle Art of Swedish Death Cleaning. I don't know what that is.
1: It doesn't sound fun.
2: Then they have these decluttering challenges, 40 bags in 40 days, ridding your home of 2018 items in 2018. So I guess now you have to rid your home of 2026 items in 2026. 15 minutes a day of decluttering. And there's clutter, they call it clutter porn on TV, where people look at other people's cluttery homes and I guess get inspired.
1: Well, the hoarding, people have been watching the hoarding shows for decades now, right? Those have been around for a while.
2: Yeah, that's
1: extreme clutter.
2: That's extreme clutter, where the bathtub is full of old magazines, so you can't take a bath. Okay, 877-301-8970. Do you have trouble getting rid of your tote bags or your old clothes or whatever it is? Are you into the decluttering thing? And why is it that we have so much clutter? Margo from Hancock, New Hampshire. That's the home of Cy Montgomery that we just spoke with.
1: Oh,
2: hi, Margo.
1: Hi, Margo.
10: That's right. Hi, how are you?
1: Good.
2: Very well.
10: So yeah, I do declutter. I'm definitely someone that does that. And in Hancock, the church has a rummage sale and yard sale every spring and every fall, and it's a huge motivation. So I feel like if you want to declutter, look around and see who would benefit from your stuff. Because it's, I love putting together a pile the month or so ahead of the yard sale and being able to drop it off.
1: That's such a good idea, and there's so much need, too. I mean, a lot of the stuff, I think when you declutter, you find things that you've barely used or you used once and then sort of forgot about. And, you know, people need that stuff, so donating is always at the top of the list for if you're getting rid of stuff, think about who might, you know, who could use it, who might benefit from it if you're not going to, if you have no longer have any use for it.
2: Okay, Margo, thank you. Oh, go ahead. I'm sorry.
10: No, I was going to say, the actual event is such a huge social time in Hancock. So it's really fun.
2: When is it?
10: In a double way.
2: Is it come yet?
10: Is it?
2: Yeah, is it come yet this fall?
10: The fall one is Columbus Day weekend.
2: Oh, maybe we should drive up there, Andrea.
10: And it's all weekend long. It's super fun, and there's a pie sale, and it's just a great time.
2: Okay, well, I think that's wonderful, and I think that's an inspiration. But according to Beth Tytel, who has biblical knowledge of all this stuff about cluttering, she says that the professional organizers know that the problem has not been solved, and it may never be solved. There's this woman in Melrose, Kathy Vines, clever girl organizing calls decluttering a journey. There is never an end game.
1: Well, because we keep buying more stuff, like we're consumers.
2: Yeah.
1: Yeah, you can't declutter permanently if you continue to buy. That's my problem.
2: Simple as That is a blog. This run by Rebecca Cooper, who says it's just a daily struggle to keep ahead. And this other blogger, A Second Pair of Hands, which is in Boston, Vanessa Hogan, says most of us will never get there, Andrea.
1: No, I have friends that don't put their car in the garage. I have actually a couple of sets of friends that don't put their car in the garage because the garage is full of stuff.
2: Well, that's what they say.
1: It's like, yeah.
2: What is the story? 36% of Americans can't fit their car in the garage either.
1: Right.
2: 36% of us. Kathleen, and on the highway. Hi, Kathleen.
1: Hi, Kathleen.
11: Hi. How you doing?
1: Good.
2: What do you think?
11: I'm sorry. I can't. Well, I went to New York to help my brother and sister-in-law declutter, reorganize, and when I pulled their couch away from the wall, it was just loaded, folded up paper bags. Paper bags behind the couch. And I organized them all into 7 or 8 paper bags and took them to the recycling bin at their apartment complex. And when I asked them why they had so many bags, she said, I don't know what to do with them. These are things people gave us. So I think it's the personal attachment to whatever of someone gave this to me and this was the bag. So you need someone else that's not attached to go in and throw it away.
1: A lot of people do.
11: Just like that bag.
1: And a lot of people do that, though. A lot of people bring in either strangers or relatives or friends because they can't separate.
2: Yeah, that's a good one, Kathleen. Thank you very much for that. Dan from Winchester says, I have a cousin who used to be a cameraman for the TV show Hoarders. He said after coming home from his first season, he opened up all his closets and threw everything out. I think we need to take a quick break.
1: We do have to take a break, but when you come back, we're going to take more of your calls and texts. I'm Andrea Cabral-Lamin for Jim Browdy. She's Marjorie Egan. She's in for herself. 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
2: Welcome to BPR 89.7 GBH. I'm Marjorie Egan. Andrea Cabral is in for Jim Browdy. He'll be back tomorrow. At a little while, we're going to be speaking with Kentucky Governor Andy Beshear, who's going to Zoom in. He is expected to run for president. Tomorrow and Friday, we're going to be broadcasting from the NEPM studios in Springfield. But right now, we're talking about the seasonal urge to clear out our homes, put away the beach chairs and sun umbrellas, get rid or bring out the plastic pumpkins. Think about maybe throwing out or getting rid of or recycling or whatever the Tupperware, the 7 or 8 Tupperware containers that haven't had a top since like 2005, or all these garden tools when you don't have a garden. This is from Beth Tytel on the Globe. Or another one, expired coupons. You know, you go to Walgreens or CVS,
1: right.
2: You get these coupons,
1: right.
2: You have to save them. You look at them, they're from 2019, and you still got the damn coupons. This is another good one she mentions, a bottle of hardened glue. Do you have old glue bottles around your house?
1: Yeah, I do.
2: Yeah. Why don't we get rid of the gucky, hardened glue?
1: I think you always have hope that somehow you're going to really need glue and it's going to actually work. I do not understand the attachment, but I actually do. I know exactly where it is as I'm thinking of it. I don't know why I haven't thrown it out.
2: Jamie says we have to keep the hardened glue in case we decide we want to sniff it. Things go south and we want
1: right.
2: to sniff it.
1: Yeah, there's a good...
2: Anyway, 877-301-8970 is the number. 877-301-8970. We're talking about why we keep 9,567 tote bags in our closet.
1: Well, it's also seasonal, too. Like, when there's a change of seasons, people want to declutter. Like, I do a spring cleanup and a fall cleanup just for the lawn, the front and back lawn. And it's just, we have seasons in this part of the country. And you can kind of, you know, usher them in by cleaning stuff up.
2: Yeah. I never seem to get there. Rachel from Lexington, thank you for calling.
1: Hi, Rachel.
15: Hi, Marjorie.
2: Hi.
1: Hi.
15: How you doing today?
1: Good.
15: This is a perfect show. I just got to declutter the kitchen cabinet, and there's a lot of canned things, a lot of seasoning that shouldn't be there. They're quite old, and I Googled how long to keep seasoning. You can only keep them really for a year, and I had them for like almost 8-9 years. So I had to throw out a lot of seasoning. I'm sure people have the same problem.
1: Yeah, that's, people do not throw spices out.
2: That's a good one. Although, Best Hytel raised a great question about bay leaves. I mean, why do we have bay leaves for months and months, and they really don't do that much for your cooking, do they?
1: Well, I bought fresh ones because I was going to make something, mm-hmm. you know, once, like 10 years ago, and they're still in my refrigerator, and now they're dried bay leaves.
2: That's
1: they
2: right.
1: were fresh bay leaves.
2: That's the question.
1: Now they're dried. I think, though, if you put them in, like, something that you're simmering,
2: yeah.
1: you still get the flavor, right?
2: I don't know. I don't even know what they taste like. I barely know what they smell like when I first get them. Why do we hoard bay leaves, Andrea?
1: I don't know. But everybody has spices that they got, like, from their parents when they were in college.
2: Oh, yeah.
1: And they still have them. And I don't even know if they ever go bad.
2: Or if you go, like, to your parents' house if they're older, or your grandparents' house if they're older, and you open up the spice cabinet, once again, they'll be, like, from 1987 something. People don't throw those out.
1: No. I think we have this thing that spices are eternal, but I don't think they are. I think they actually do expire.
2: They do have the date on a lot of them, right?
1: Yeah,
2: you can find the date on a lot of them. Anyway, the other thing is, somebody was texting about this too, how what they did was they got a dumpster, and it was amazing. However, you're so limited into what you can throw out that it's hard to declutter without spending a lot of money.
1: Right, because you have to put certain things, like appliances, and you know, it's not like you used to be able to throw everything in a dumpster and then dump the dumpster somewhere. You can't do that anymore.
2: Electronics
1: Lots
2: are separate.
1: Lots of recycling. Yeah, electronics are definitely separate. You've got to worry about paint. You've got to worry about batteries with acid. Lots of stuff.
2: Now, Marie Kondo's book, she talked about
1: mattresses.
2: If you have difficulty getting rid of clothing, or specifically, like clothing, not just your clothing, like, you know how you get hand-me-downs from sisters or parents or friends or something like that that you think you're going to wear and you never wear, mm-hmm. that you feel guilty about getting rid of it. You're supposed to take that sweater in your hands and tell it how much you loved it and how well it served you.
1: Really? Yeah. Okay.
2: That's what you're supposed to do, Andrea.
1: That does not spark joy. I don't think I'll be doing that.
2: Yeah, and then get rid of it. Pam and Maine says, I have baskets of cords. Oh, that's a good one.
1: So do I.
2: Cords. I'm overwhelmed by cords.
1: All of the stuff from when you actually had cable TV, like all the things you would do, hook up your VCR or whatever, plus adapters. I got a million adapters. I literally have bags of these things, and I don't know how to get rid of them because I don't know if I'm supposed to throw them away.
2: What are the adapters? Like if you go to Europe and you have to plug in the thing?
1: Yeah, like... No, I actually do have one of those from when I was in Australia, but I only have one.
2: Weren't you going to Australia lately?
1: No, and that's why I should probably throw it away. But I'm not sure how to throw it away or whether or not it's bad to throw it away.
2: Yeah.
1: Discard it in the regular thing, or do
2: know.
1: I put it in the recycle? I don't know.
2: You never know when an Australia trip might be
1: ridiculous.
2: On the horizon, and you'll have to get going. I have them from Great Britain. I think they're different in Great Britain. They're different in France. I have about 12 of these. I haven't been anywhere outside the United States of America forever.
1: 20 years.
2: I've barely been outside of Massachusetts. But what do you do about your cords?
1: Like I said, they're in like plastic bags and they're just sitting there and they seem to multiply when I walk out of the room, because when I come back there's more of them and I don't know how to get rid of them.
2: Okay, we are talking about decluttering, why we have such a difficult time decluttering it. We're talking about this because of a Best Hytel column. It will also change the seasons. But 40 years into the war on clutter, we are still overwhelmed by our stuff. 877-301-8970
1: is the number. One of the texters is going to talk, has a bay leaf issue for you. Anonymous texter says, I bought a jar of bay leaves in 2015. I wrote the date on them when I bought them to remind myself to replace them. But now I just keep them and I post pictures of them on social media every year as a joke.
2: Yeah, that's a good one.
1: She doesn't know how to use them
2: either.
1: How
2: about Sanford Fairhaven? Anybody need unmatched socks?
1: I have a drawer full of them.
2: That's another thing. Why can't we throw out the unmatched socks?
1: Well, you can bulk.
2: You never know.
1: Clothing, you can, even if it's like old or dirty or whatever, mm-hmm. you can do bulk textile donations to, like, you know, any of the places that pick up donations of regular clothing, and they will submit them as bulk items that get recycled somehow.
2: Oh, okay.
1: But they get recycled as bulk or discards.
2: Timothy in the car. What do you think, Timothy?
1: Hi, Timothy.
16: I'm just selling my house after 52 years in
1: Ooh,
16: it.
2: Wow.
16: And
1: oh,
16: I
1: my
16: have
1: goodness.
16: So much stuff, but I've managed to declutter. One of the ways is that National Grid will buy back your old used freezer and refrigerator and send you $75
2: for it. It will?
16: Oh, that was a nice thing. And then I just realized, as you were saying, with spices and other items, we checked the expiration dates on most of our foods, and half of it was ready to be thrown out and even be donated.
2: That's, wow. That's very good. That's very good. Timothy, thank you for that bit of information.
1: 52 years.
2: 52 years. Well, that's what somebody said before, is that if you're moving or you're getting older, you want to declutter little by little so you won't be overwhelmed.
1: And somebody, so your relatives don't have to do it for you.
2: That's right. And somebody else is saying you can take old tech cords to Best Buy and they recycle them.
1: Oh, thank you.
2: And some, I think you can take them to Staples, too. I know you can take your old printer cartridges to Staples and they recycle them.
1: Thank you very much for that suggestion. That's exactly what I'll do.
2: Yeah, okay. John in the car. Oops, we're almost out of time.
1: We're almost out of time,
2: yeah,
1: John.
2: Real quick, John in the car. Thank you for calling.
17: Hello, if you can hear me.
2: Yes, we can.
17: Bay leaves are good for cooking, for soups and stock, but a really good reason to use bay leaves is you put them open in your pantry. It'll keep those little moths out of your pantry.
1: Oh.
2: It will? Oh, wow. Thank
1: okay,
2: you very
1: they're
2: much.
1: Coming out of the refrigerator and into the pantry today. Thank you, John.
2: That's right. That's right. Even the, oh, we don't have to rush because we're still waiting for Andy Beshear, so we have more time if anybody else wants to call this. 877-301.
1: Well, that's good. So now I know where to take my cords. I take my cords, to my discarded cords to Best Buy, mm-hmm. and John just told me how to make a better use of my bay leaf since I'm clearly never going to cook anything.
2: Yeah, and as Jamie just pointed out, even the moss don't like the bay leaves, so they'll stay away from the closet if the moss.
1: Well, they
2: are
1: can't make soup, so what's the use?
2: Yeah. Somebody else is saying Staples may take out back the cables and cords as well, so I guess Best Buy or Staple will take them back. 877-301-8970. We are talking while we wait for Andy Beshear, who's supposed to zoom in. He is the Kentucky governor, who many people think is running for governor. He's just written a new book. That's what you do when you're running for president, correct? You write a book.
1: You write a book.
2: So
1: and you visit a number of different states.
2: That's right. So we're suspicious.
1: And you tell people that you're not running for president.
2: That's right. You tell people you're not running. You haven't made up your mind yet, but we're hoping to find out in just a couple of minutes from him.
1: Heather in Medford says that she uses the Boston comedian cleaning method, which is, as you're going through stuff, you say to yourself, will my niece, the stand-up comedian, mock me for having this after I'm gone? If the answer is yes, you toss it.
2: That's a good one.
1: But I've actually thought about that when I've thrown things away. I've thought to myself, if I died and somebody came in to clean out my house or whatever, they would laugh at the fact that I still have this. I'm getting rid of it now. I've actually used that method.
2: Well, you know, the Marie Kondo book, even though she got ridiculed because once she had children, she gave up on decluttering because it's impossible to declutter when you have small children. I mean, she had a lot of good advice. I mean, you were laughing at me when I said you talk to your sweaters and thank them for their service. But if you feel guilty about giving stuff away, especially if it was like a hand-me-down from your parents or something, Andrea, you know what I mean? It's tough to give that stuff away.
1: I just don't think you have to talk to it and say goodbye. Like, put it on a funeral pyre and push it out to the fjords. Hey, I don't think you need to do that.
2: We just had the pelican that was knocking at the door of the vet place to get help, so
1: very
2: you
1: true.
2: Never know. Alan in New Hampshire, thank
1: Hi,
2: you for
1: Alan.
2: Calling.
18: Hey, how are you?
1: Good.
2: Fine, thank you.
18: Good. A couple of comments.
2: Yes.
18: What you described before, getting a person to help you throw stuff away, there's a name for it. It's called a clutter buddy.
2: Clutter buddy. Write that down.
18: Yes,
2: thank you.
18: Clutter buddy.
2: Yeah.
18: Number two, if the glue is hard, maybe a method for dealing with it is putting it in a pot of boiling water, and that will soften it up.
2: Okay.
1: That makes sense.
2: Are you a glue sniffer, Alan? Is that why you know about this?
19: Get the wrong week, quit sniffing glue.
18: I feel like I'm
2: yeah. So I guess my question would be, if you do have hardened glue, why not just throw it out and get a new one? Why would you just...
18: Well, that would be probably the reasonable thing to do, but definitely the hot water might help if you're ambitious.
2: Okay. Thank you very much, Alan, for that bit of information.
1: I think the glue industry is kind of a scam because you use glue fairly infrequently, and you use it, once you open it, that's when it starts to get hard because it takes you such a long time to use it again. They know that you're going to have to buy a new one. It's like planned obsolescence.
2: That's right.
1: Yeah.
2: They're trying to fool you
1: in. It's a scam. It's a glue industry scam.
2: I just sold my 29-year-old son's childhood Game Boy with five games at Game Shop for $100.
1: Yeah. Older games are coming back.
2: Yeah.
1: Yeah.
2: Wow. I didn't realize that. Angela in Boylston.
1: Hi, Angela.
2: What are you doing?
20: Hi. Long-time listener, first-time caller.
2: Thank you.
20: I wanted to say, so a lot of the Marie Kondo methods, they talk about, you know, if you hold an item and it sparks joy, keep it.
2: Right.
20: But for people who are neurodivergent like me, we don't often associate emotions with objects. So floating around the internet is called the poop method.
2: The what?
20: The poop method.
2: The poop method.
20: Yep. If you hold something in your hand, like, say, a treasured keepsake, and it had a bit of poop on it. Now, we don't have to speculate where the poop came from. But if you're holding this treasured keepsake and there was poop on it, you think to yourself, would I do everything in my power to clean this and save this so I can continue to treasure it? And if the answer is yes, you keep it. And if it's no, then you can, you know, donate it because it doesn't have any poop on it in real life. But that method has helped me go through my house to make sure I only have the stuff that I really value.
2: Okay.
1: Okay.
2: I hope I don't find too many things.
1: Items with poop on them, I would hope.
2: Yeah. But Angela, thank you very much for the call, and thank you for your first call and being a longtime listener. We much appreciate that.
1: Thank you guys for all of your calls and texts. Coming up after this quick break, we do have Kentucky Governor Andy Beshear. He's going to zoom in to talk about his new book, Go and Do Likewise, How We Heal a Broken Country. I'm Andrea Cabral. I'm in for Jim Browdy. She's Marjorie Egan. 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
2: 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I'm Marjorie Egan. She's Andrea Cabral in for Jim Browdy. We are joined now on Zoom by Kentucky Governor, a Democrat, Andy Beshear, who's just out with this new book, Go and Do Likewise, How We Heal a Broken Country, which is what we were talking about this morning with our listeners earlier. In it, Governor Beshear writes about how the language of faith, which he says has been co-opted by some politicians, can be used to bridge our partisan divide. So he's going to be in town tomorrow night at a Harvard Bookstore event at the First Parish Church in Cambridge in conversation with our Governor, Moore Healy. For tickets and information, you go to harvard.com/events. That's harvard.com/events. Governor Beshear, great to talk to you, and thank you so much for taking the time.
1: Hi.
25: Good to see you. I'm excited to be on. Looking forward to seeing my friend Maura Healy, but I'm worried that I can't top your last caller.
2: Yeah, that was a pretty good one,
1: yeah,
2: huh?
1: That's quite a standard to have, yeah, about whether or not you keep something, the poop standard.
2: Do you have any passionate feelings about clutter one way or the other, Governor, before we get to the important stuff here?
25: Right, well, my job right now comes with housing. I'm term limited. So at the end of next year, we're going to have to move. So apparently I've got a new test on what I keep or what I don't.
2: That's right. That's right. That's right. Well, let's get the presidential stuff out of the way right at the beginning. I mean, I know you've said you're not going to discuss any of your plans for the future until your term as chairman of the Democratic Governors Association ends, which I think is the end of this year. But in the meantime, you've written this new book. You've been to New Hampshire. You've been to South Carolina. As John King from CNN says of you, he's running until it's proven otherwise. So you got anything you want to announce right here on Boston Public Radio, Governor?
25: I don't have an announcement today.
2: Okay.
25: But what I'll say is, I remember 2023, I'm reelected as governor, and being governor is an amazing job if you love people of your state. I walked off the stage, I looked at my wife, and I said, "Whoo, I'll never have to run for anything ever again." I'm not so sure that's the case any longer. I don't know exactly what the future will look like for me, but I will not leave a broken country to my kids or to anyone else's. My faith teaches me I'm supposed to leave things better off, and under this current president, things aren't

0: the success they're enjoying is there's this feeling that there's not bold action. There's not a response and hasn't been a response to everything that the Trump administration has done that is in any way adequate to meet the moment. How, as the head of the Democratic Governors Association, how do you see the country going forward past the midterms? I think Democrats will do fine in the midterms, but past the midterms to get more younger people and dissatisfied Democrats engaged.
1: Well, I think you make a good point that the Democratic Party has to be more than a party that's against someone. It has to be a party that's for something. And I think what you see with DSA or progressive candidates is people talking passionately about the challenges that this country faces. And I believe that the Democratic Party, while different parts may have different solutions, want to be the problem solvers instead of the problem causers. Whether you're a progressive or moderate, if you're in the Democratic Party, you believe every child should have enough to eat when they go to school. You believe that people should be able to see a doctor in the community that they live in. You might disagree a little bit on the solution, but you want to find one. On the other hand, Republicans have caused there to be more starving children. The big ugly bill kicked 11,000 Kentucky kids off food assistance. It's going to shutter 35 rural hospitals, meaning you can't see a doctor where you live. So I think that there is a lot more unity on the Democratic side than people think. And the real contrast going into this midterm is between Democrats and Republicans. But going to what the Democratic Party should be, it should be the party of reigniting and restoring the American dream. I think a lot of our disaffected youth and frankly, throughout our population, are folks that believe the system no longer works. They work hard, they play by the rules, yet they're not getting ahead. They're falling behind, costs are going up, healthcare is going up, utility bills are going up. They are looking for an economy that works for them. So I believe Democrats should start by making an aspirational investment in housing, because the average age of first-time homeownership can't be 40 years old. We should tie those federal funds to the speed you break ground, because we got to solve this in one generation, not multiple. We should directly negotiate the cost of pharmaceuticals through our purchasing power of Medicaid and Medicare, the largest purchasers in the world, and then offer that price to every American, no matter what coverage they have or even if they don't. And then I think we ought to offer something big and bold in the form of a constitutional amendment that can fix the darn government. People think it's rigged, so let's make sure that we fix those challenges. The first part would outlaw partisan gerrymandering. Elected officials would never choose their voters again. We would pick them. It would put part of the Voting Rights Act directly into the Constitution, so no rogue Supreme Court could take it away again. It would enact term limits for Congress and the Supreme Court so that you don't see the gamesmanship on those appointments. It would overturn Citizens United and get dark money out of politics, ban stock trading by Congress, the president, and courts. And me, I think we ought to have direct election of the president and the vice president. So they have to go everywhere and understand all 50 states, not just 7 swing states.
2: You know, Governor, a lot of what you've described is kind of sounds like a Democratic version of Project 25, 2025, excuse me, which the Republicans were working on prior to Trump getting back into office. Of course, President Trump said he didn't know about it, didn't have anything to do with it. But they very cleverly and quickly put together this Project 2025. What you said sounds like that, but I don't know that the Democrats are planning their own Project 2028 or whatever it would be to kind of codify all that so we know where the Democrats are heading. Why not?
1: Well, I think you're seeing a lot of ideas come out of a lot of great leaders. Certainly, when you look at Democratic governors, we're all talking the same talk because we don't vote on the amendment to the rule. We've actually got to create jobs. We've got to expand health care. We have to make sure that our infrastructure, our roads and bridges are safe. Our job is to better the lives of our people in real time. And so I will say, whether it's me or someone else, I believe our candidate in 2028 should be a Democratic governor. Because Trump promised to make life easier, he'd bring down costs, and he's just made it harder. So I think voters aren't going to believe anybody who's running. So we need somebody that has the receipts, that's built housing, that's raised wages, that has actually made people's lives better. And we're going to need to have

0: that compelling vision that's out there and the belief by our American people that, yes, life can get better, that what Donald Trump has done is not normal, that we can get back to being leader of the free world and not the bully on the playground. And I think there are a lot of Americans that are going to be looking for that, not just Democrats.
1: So your book is about a better integration or more effective integration, I'll say, of the principles of faith as a way mm-hmm. of making our way back to where we want to be. So I had a couple of reactions to it. I'm not a person of faith, although I completely understand the point that you're making in the book and how you want to use it. How do you incorporate that when we're in a time where we feel like in order to meet the moment, you have to fight fire with fire, not fire with faith?
0: No, I appreciate your reaction. This is a book for people of all faiths or just people of values that believe we have a duty to be kind to each other and to govern in a way that helps everyone and not creates an us versus them. First, let me say that I am pushing back as much as anybody in America. I've sued Donald Trump 30 plus times, and not from a bright blue state. I've sued him from a state that went to him by over 30 points. I speak out publicly, and some people say, won't that hurt your approval rating? And what I say is, what's an approval rating worth if you don't use it? But there are lots of different ways to fight. You know, I was always told that if one person's yelling and you yell back, then nobody can hear anything. So I think we need to fight in a way that stops these abuses by the president, but also creates a vision of an America that doesn't swing back and forth in retribution. That people can see something better out there, because most Americans want to like their neighbor, not believe they're the enemy from within. I sometimes say, walk out if you live in a subdivision and look at the houses. At least one of them is going to be registered to a different party, but you want them to do well and you want their kids to do really well. I think this division we're seeing right now is political games that are pushed down on us, and that we've just got to be reminded that as Americans, we care about each other and we can get back to that better place. We got through McCarthyism, we took that breath out, that's where we've got to get to now.
2: We're talking to Governor Andy Beshear. The new book is Go and Do Likewise, How We Heal a Broken Country. Of course, Andy Beshear is the governor of Kentucky. You know, Andrew mentioned that you talk about your faith in the book, and one of the things that's kind of stunned me during this whole Trump era is all the people that are kind of wearing their faith on their sleeves, white evangelicals, other Christians who talk about how they support Donald Trump. Mike Johnson, Speaker of the House, big, I think he's even got a religious playlist or blog or something. And Donald Trump obviously couldn't be further from the values of Christianity. Do you ever talk to your fellow so-called devout Christians about how they managed to bridge that gap?
0: I do, and this is one of the reasons that I wrote the book. I remember my pastor giving a sermon once where he said, you know your faith has been hijacked when suddenly your God hates all the same people that you do.
2: Yeah.
0: That's not faith that compels you to be better, right? I mean, the parable of the Good Samaritan is about crossing the road and helping someone totally different than you, that you were raised to hate. That's what Jesus asks us to do. He challenges us to be so much better, and I think you find that challenge in every major religion or value set. But using faith to divide, using faith to punch down, that's like walking over to the side of the road, and instead of lifting that person up, that you kick them while they're down. You saw maybe one of the worst examples of the manipulation of faith or not getting it during Charlie Kirk's funeral.
2: Erica Kirk,
0: with whom I disagree with Erica Kirk probably on just about everything, but in that moment, probably the toughest moment in her life, she walks out and gives voice to the golden rule in a beautiful way. And I'm not sure many of us could do it. She says, I forgive my enemies. And Donald Trump walks out and ruins it, takes that moment away and says, no, I hate my enemies. That is the absolute opposite message that faith is supposed to convey. But I do think that there are avenues for discussion. of people of faith or values, ways that we can start talking not just about being pro this or anti that, but why we're for or against it. Now, I'll never forget in 2023, my Republican supermajority in the legislature passed the nastiest anti-LGBTQ plus bill my state had ever seen. And I vetoed it. And I vetoed it even though they said it would cost me the election because, frankly, some things are worth losing over. But I explained my why that night. I didn't just do my what, pro this or anti that. I told my state that I believe that all children are children of God. And I didn't want people picking on those kids. They'd been through enough. So the next day, I'm opening a factory because you always have to be opening a factory the next day. And a guy in a trucker hat makes a beeline towards me, and I think, oh my goodness, I'm about to get an earful. But he sticks out his hand, and he says, Governor, I'm not sure I agree with what you did yesterday, but I know you're doing what you think is right. He patted me on the back, said, I support you, and walked away. I saw firsthand how having enough respect to somebody who probably disagreed with me to explain my why, to be vulnerable enough to say, this is what I believe in my core. Oh, it started a different dialogue between us.
2: Go ahead, Andrea. I'm sorry.
1: No, I was just going to say, Democrats are excellent at governing. We're not great at language and messaging sometimes. And communicating, yes. So when the word liberal becomes a negative, when Al Gore is running, he doesn't embrace the term. He kind of moves away from it. When, you know, diversity, equity, and inclusion, which are all great, positive, necessary things, become somehow a bludgeon, you know, to keep people away from opportunity, Democrats don't find a way to embrace those terms and what they mean. So where you have faith, people have two different reactions to faith, right? There are people that have a positive reaction, and then there are people that think that's going to be used against them. How do you suggest, using faith as an example, Democrats learn to communicate better and keep to the true meaning of the things that they want to talk about?
0: Well, let me first say that at least this Kentucky governor believes diverse is all never a weakness, and I vetoed every anti-diversity bill that has come to my desk. Everybody in my state ought to feel included. It's led us to do things like remove a statue of Jefferson Davis from our Capitol Rotunda. My legislature wouldn't declare Juneteenth a state holiday, so I made it an executive branch holiday. We passed our version of the Crown Act for state government so that no one would ever feel discriminated against because of their hairstyle, and we've gone to work to make sure that we're creating jobs and offering health care in communities that haven't seen it too long, including building the first hospital in West Louisville, our largest traditional African-American community, in 150 years. That's just working together. That's embracing diversity and having all those voices at the table. When I talk about my faith, it's never about imposing it on other people. I respect all faiths or the choice not to embrace faith. I talk about it because it's what compels me in a lot of my decisions, and it allows you to get to know me on a different level. And what I've found is people respect that they don't have to share the same faith, but if it's what drives you to do good instead of to do harm, then people can see who you really are and trust you to make those future decisions. But when it comes to communicating, here's my message to the Democratic Party. Talk like normal human beings. So much of the advocacy speak, which was meant for the right reasons, has crept into the language of so many. You know, we've got kids that have gotten kicked off SNAP benefits that are going hungry, yet we're told to call it food insecure, a phrase that just has no emotion that conveys what those kids are going through, and no emotion that shows how passionate we are about changing it. I'll give you a personal example. In Kentucky, we got hit by the opioid epidemic harder than just about anyone. If you're my age, you've lost 4, 5, 6 people you know and loved that are no longer with us. But I didn't lose one to substance use disorder. I lost them all to addiction. Because when you hear it, you feel it. It's mean, it's nasty, it's taking people, children of God, from you far too early. Or when someone's in recovery and they've gone up against an adversary, I can't even imagine how hard it is to beat. They deserve credit for that. So what I'd say is Democrats need to use language that one, is normal, that doesn't sound like we're lecturing people, but two, shows how hard we want to work to make people's lives better, how we get the struggle that they're going through and how people can believe that we're going to work that much harder than anybody else to do better.
2: You know, Governor, you are in a state, I think Trump won by 30-plus percentage points. It was a big win for him. And yet you're obviously a Democrat. You talked about getting rid of the statue of Jefferson Davis, the president of the Confederacy. You talked about vetoing the LGBTQ, which is also a big trans bill, too, that involved trans kids. Talked about Juneteenth. I know you have done a lot of other things that would not seem to ingratiate you with the same group of people that voted for Donald Trump. So what's your analysis of the people in your own state? It does seem to be a little schizophrenic.
0: No, I'd say it's an approach that I've talked to other people about. It's number one, stand up for all your convictions, like the ones you just mentioned, but spend 80% of your time on things that matter to 100% of your people. You know, if I'm spending 80% of my time creating better jobs with better wages, and in two-thirds of our 120 counties, we've had the largest jobs announcement in the past 6 years that people have seen in the last 50 years. The average wage for a new job in Kentucky right now is $31 an hour, the highest that it's ever been. If I spend my time opening a new autism clinic in eastern Kentucky so parents are never told the best thing they can do for their child is to move, if I'm able to build the Mountain Parkway, the first four-lane interstate-type road through Appalachia, if I'm able to decrease drug overdose deaths for four straight years in public safety and then work hard to improve public education, it doesn't move us to the left or right. It just moves us forward. And everybody in one of those jobs or driving the boat or going to that center sees that their life is better. And so they're willing to say, well, I disagree with them on this veto or that veto. But as I look at my life today, we're better off than we were before. People aren't as partisan as most people think. If you can actually show them things that have made their life better that they can see, touch, and feel, they'll vote different.
1: Can I talk a bit about the Democratic governors? And some of this may exist, you know, even among certain Republican governors. None necessarily spring to mind. But because of the way that federal government has been dismantled and rendered essentially useless for so many people, governors have had to really step up in ways that they never have had to historically to take the place for what the federal government had stopped doing, including providing funding at the local, at the state level that used to come from the federal government. How do you see them as a group now? That we're in the second Trump administration versus the way Democratic governors have had to behave, and how do you think that prepares them for post-midterm life?
0: We are a much closer-knit group than we used to be. Now, your Governor Mara Healey and I were AGs together. We've known each other and worked together for almost a decade, and I think she's doing a great job. What you're mentioning, one example, is the cuts to university funding. Hits you all harder than Kentucky, but it's hit us as well. And Mara has taken really important steps there. We talk now more about policy because we have to talk more now about standing up to Donald Trump, whether that's suing him when he comes and tries to take the personal information of our citizens that state law says we have to protect, claiming that it's going to help them find some fraud out there that does not exist. Or whether it's making sure that we are prepared to provide a full and fair election, because he is repeatedly trying to steal it from this gerrymandering in the middle of the census cycle, to attempts to stop mail-in voting, to now claiming he'll send federal agents into
2: We're losing the governor a little bit. Yeah, we missed that. We're losing you a little bit. You're fading in and out, Governor. Maybe we can fix that or do something about it.
1: Yeah, we might have lost signal.
2: Oh, we lost him altogether.
1: He's still there?
2: Oh, there he is.
1: There
2: okay.
1: He is. Okay.
2: Okay. We can hear him anyway. Governor, Mitch McConnell
0: I'm here.
2: Oh, you're here. Okay, sorry. I thought we lost you. Mitch McConnell, obviously, is senator of your state. He has 84 years old. He's had some health issues. You've been very vocal about your concerns about him. Tell us. Oh, we lost him again.
1: I think we just lost him. Okay. Wanted to ask because Mitch McConnell has was
2: Oh, he's back.
1: Oh, there he is. Okay.
2: We're asking you about Mitch McConnell.
1: MIA for 92 days and 8 hours.
0: Yeah. Mitch McConnell?
1: Yeah.
0: Exactly. Mitch McConnell was away from work for 3 months. He owes an explanation to his boss, which are the people of Kentucky. But he doesn't think he has a boss. And that's emblematic of this Republican majority Senate. They don't think they work for the American people. John Thune, who is the leader of that Senate, who has a duty to determine the capacity of all the members, says he won't do it. And that's between the people of Kentucky and Mitch McConnell. It's this idea of anything for one more R vote versus D vote, and the rest of it be darned. We have to flip the U.S. Senate if we want it to work, and it is absolutely time for term limits. We can call that the McConnell Amendment.
2: Would you want to expand the Supreme Court if you were in a position to do so?
0: I would like to put term limits on
2: the Supreme
0: Court.
2: Okay.
0: Because then you couldn't game who you put on there and when.
2: You had a big interview with Nicholas Kristof in the New York Times. The headline was, "Is Andy Beshear of Kentucky the next Bill Clinton? Are you the next Bill Clinton, Governor Beshear?"
0: Well, that is a compliment, but no, I'm just Andy Beshear. That's the only person I know how to be. And so as I look at the future, if I'm the person for the moment, it's something I'll consider. If I'm not, you know, I'm okay with who I am.
2: Okay, you're going to be in conversation tonight with our governor, correct, over at the First Parish Church in Cambridge?
0: I am looking forward to it. We once did an event together at Harvard. I looked at the crowd and said, "I first want to tell you it's okay that you didn't get into Vanderbilt." Everybody laughed, and we had a good time from there.
2: Well, Governor, thank you very much for taking
1: the time
2: of being with us. We appreciate it.
0: Thank you all. Very grateful.
1: It's good to get to know you a little bit.
2: Okay.
0: Thank you all.
1: All right. We've been speaking with Kentucky Governor Andy Beshear. His new book is called Go and Do Likewise, How We Heal a Broken Country. He's going to be in conversation with Governor Maura Healey at a Harvard Bookstore event tomorrow.
2: Oh, it's tomorrow. Whoops, I goofed
1: it
2: up.
1: In Cambridge. Well, if people want tickets, they can go to harvard.com/events. Thank you, Governor Beshear. 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If you tune in tomorrow, Jim and Marjorie are going to be at NEPM in Springfield. They'll speak with political podcaster Chuck Todd, plus the head of UMass Amherst Cybersecurity Institute on AI threats, two Western Mass farmers on the importance of local food, and Monty and Kaylise from the fabulous 413. Our fabulous crew is Zoe Matthews, Hannah Loss, Ariana Gonzalez, and Leah Crowley. Our engineer is John the Claw Parker. Our executive producer is Jamie Bologna. We have special thanks for our BPL staff. That's Maddie Geyer, Bill Francis, Juan Jose Cadena. Thanks, too, to our hosts at the Newsfeed Cafe and across the street at the Lenox Hotel. And thanks to our security team, Darius and Derek, and our hosts at the Newsfeed Cafe across the street at the Lenox Hotel. Stay tuned for the Curiosity Desk. 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It's Ask the Gardener and Ask the Dog and Cat Behaviorist.
2: Wow.
1: I know. That's quite a duo.
2: Yeah.
1: The Culture Show with Jared Bowen starts at 2 o'clock. Live from the BPL studio, he's going to speak with Boston singer-songwriter Eliza Smith. Bye.
2: Bye. Thanks, Andrea, for coming in. And tune in tomorrow and hope you have a great afternoon.

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2: 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America the Beautiful may be America's most beloved song, but few know about the poet who wrote it. 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
4: Hello, I'm Neil Kirksall.
5: And I'm Chris Howden. Coming up on As It Happens...
4: Gone but not forgotten, the daughter of an Eritrean-Swedish journalist reflects on the father she has not seen since she was a child on the 25th anniversary of his imprisonment.
5: And another round, followed by another round. We'll check in with a Celtic rock band who've set a world record by playing a weekly gig at the same Manhattan pub for a long time, as in some 1,500 performances over almost 30 years.
4: Those stories and more coming up for you on the Wednesday edition of As It Happens.

0: from their Polaris Prize-winning album Volume 2, Angine de Poitrine with Sarniez.
1: We're going to take a short break now. 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
0: And we'll raise a pint to the Celtic rock band The Prodigals, who've set a new world record with their decades-long residency at an Irish pub in New York.
1: 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I'm Neil Kirksall.
0: And I'm Chris Howden.

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What you hear on PRX Remix is handpicked by two curators. We search the earth for the best sounds around. We're like DJs, but for stories. 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

0: Being a young adult in Bloomington or in Indiana or in the Midwest as a whole can give you complicated feelings. Some people love it, some people hate it. A lot of people find themselves saying, "Oh man, the Midwest is so boring. I need something to do." That's part of where DIY music scenes come from. DIY scenes are about having something to do in the Midwest. They're a cultural touchstone for cities like Bloomington, both big and small. You're not tied to big corporate music labels. It's about building community from the ground up. Helping each other record music themselves, make their own merch, book their own tours. It's about friends, helping more friends. DIY music includes a bunch of genres, including hardcore, punk, indie rock, and shoegaze, just to name a few. There's a sense of pride that comes through with taking matters into your own hands to create art and build community. Bloomington's had a bustling DIY scene for a long time, and it has a particular name associated with it. There's a podcast called It's a Beautiful Day in the Gulch, and an album of the same exact name by hardcore punk band Laughing Gas. There's the song Gulch Brigade by hardcore band Full Stride. Those are all from the past 6 years, but it goes back even farther. Gulcher Records, the label that put out the Gizmos, one of Indiana's first punk bands, started in the 1970s. These days, you can see it on hardcore punk t-shirts and tote bags too. But why the word? Why do people keep calling Bloomington the Gulch? Miles Grimmer grew up in Franklin, Indiana. He was 18 when he was in college at IU in Bloomington. One day, he was visiting home when his uncle asked him,
1: "How's Bloomington? How's the Gulch? We used to call it the Gulch."
0: The word stuck with him from that moment on. He got interested in Bloomington's history of DIY rock and started to learn more about it. That's when he found Gulcher Records. We'll come back to Miles. He's one of the people who ran with the word years later. Bloomington played an important role in the early days of punk rock in Indiana. Gulcher Records was a DIY record label and a zine that Bob Richert started in 1975. Richert was a grad student in geology, but he found himself spending more time spinning rock music at the campus radio station than studying rocks. By 1973, he discovered zines. It didn't take long for him to start Gulcher Magazine. That might be the first association in print of Bloomington and the word Gulch. But Richert didn't coin it. People had been calling Bloomington the Gulch already. He thinks it might be the terrain, but he admits he might be biased, since he arrived as a geology grad student. Some people think Gulcher Magazine and Gulcher Records were named after a book that came out the year before. Gulcher, by rock critic Richard Meltzer, is a collection of his sprawling thoughts on rock music and culture of the previous decade. Bob Richert insists that he didn't name the zine and the record label after Meltzer's book. One of the bands on Gulcher Records was the Gizmos. They put Bloomington on the map as an important place in DIY rock. Formed in 1976, the Gizmos have been called Bloomington's first punk band. They sang the song "The Midwest Can Be Alright."

0: That came out on a compilation album called Red Snerts, The Sound of Gulcher in 1981. Dale Warrens was a part of the Gizmos at that point. He sang on that song. The thing is, the Midwest didn't always feel alright. Dale remembers what it was like being part of the first wave of punk rock in Indiana. It felt lonely. He felt like not many people cared about the bands he liked, like Sex Pistols and the Ramones. People really didn't get it.
1: We were the weird band on the bill. We were able to play most of the bars in town, but never more than once.
0: They actually did get the go back once. It was for a Battle of the Bands contest.
1: That night was kind of wild, but that would have been like just as school resumed 1979, and there was enough interest that slam dancing was sort of happening, and that got kind of out of hand. One of the organizers of the contest got got the wind knocked out of him, got cannonballed. Our set was closed down early, and it was, I'd want to say near riot, but it was very tense atmosphere. And we were subsequently banned, not just from playing there, but from entering the blooper.
0: At this point, it's the early 80s. The word Gulch has taken on its first life in Bloomington. The Gulch is shaping into the space for punks, weirdos, and freaks to be themselves. A lot of indie music comes from people who feel marginalized in society. This is a space for people to be accepted for who they are. It's graduating from just a word to be thrown around to almost a badge of honor. And then it disappears for a few decades. After both of them heard the word Gulch thrown around for years in DIY music, it made its way into Miles and Alex's jokes when they'd be talking about the day they're having.
2: We used to say, like when we were hanging out and walking around and when it's a nice day out, we'd just always say, it's a beautiful day in the Gulch. And it was sort of kind of like just a saying that we would throw around. And so we just decided to name it that.
0: Now it's the mid-20-teens. Remember Miles Grimmer? He's the college student whose uncle asked him about life in the Gulch. Now he's the vocalist for a band called Laughing Gas. They're playing tons of DIY shows around Bloomington, and they've released their second EP, self-titled, as Laughing Gas.
3: I think in different periods of your life, it's pretty normal to have a sense of stuckness, and it's like the most frustrating thing. I think especially like, for me, it was like in my mid-20s. It's like transitioning out of this one stage of life, having anxiety about if my like life was aligning with my goals or whatever.
0: Grimmer hasn't always remembered the exact time, place, and feelings he had surrounding every song he's written. But with the song The Gulch, he did.
3: Yeah, that song is just like being bored. It's a song that's like about being bored in your town, and like everything feels similar, or it's like there's shifts in like the energy. People you know have moved away, or like things you like disappeared. But at the end of the day, it's still like if you're still the same person in the shifting environment, I think there's a sense of frustration.
0: Miles is saying, what are you doing? I gotta get away. I can't escape this. Run in place. He's talking about how he feels living in Bloomington during this time in his life. Having feelings of frustration and stuckness, but eventually having a change of heart.
3: I think the refrain of that song is, there's nothing to do and it's a beautiful day in the Gulch. Which, you know, it speaks to like just being able to appreciate where you're at, even if it's like it feels whack in that moment. I also feel like it's kind of like the Gizmo song, The Midwest Can Be All Right. I see it as like a spiritual, no, yeah, it's kind of really draws inspiration from that line of thinking. It's like, I like the Midwest because there's nothing to do.
0: Thank you. At the same time, when Laughing Gas was recording It's a Beautiful Day in the Gulch, Miles and local poet Alex Wurchentruber started up a podcast of the same name. That was 2019.
2: We were just going to start a podcast loosely based on like life in Bloomington.
0: They wanted a nature element, so they recorded outside as they wandered around.
2: Just like, kind of like a friendship simulator.
0: The podcast feels like a chat show, but it's weirder than that. Every episode will start with a cold open of Alex reading a poem.
4: Gulch, a narrow, steep-sided ravine marking the course of a fast stream. Example, It's a Beautiful Day in the Gulch, and by gulch, I mean Bloomington, Indiana. But also, I mean my mind. Today is a beautiful day inside of my head. I holler into the gully, It's a beautiful day in the gulch.
0: Then they move into whatever topic they decide to sporadically talk about. Topics exploring questions like, how much does the moon weigh? Or do you swallow your gum? The podcast documents Alex and Miles as they find ways to entertain themselves in a seemingly boring town. By this point, the Gulch has morphed into this place for people working through their feelings about Bloomington or the Midwest. Both Alex and Miles are trying to find beauty in the mundaneness. After the pandemic, a new wave of punk and hardcore bands started to pop up around Bloomington. Chance Allen is part of the DIY scene of now. He started the DIY label RTR Tapes in 2022. He plays bass in Velocity, and he fronts the band's What Counts in full stride.
5: I've been into hardcore and part of hardcore since I was a kid, you know, 15 or 16. So, like, it's something that I, like, am very passionate about and care very deeply about, just, like, the ethos and the subculture surrounding it.
0: DIY shows tend to be anywhere between 40 to 50 people, but Chance was seeing these 100-person mosh fests even in the summer when the students are gone.
5: People just, like, actually getting into, like, hardcore and what it means just made me really excited and feel really good.
0: Chance was inspired by the scene that came before him. He was the next person to take the word gulch and run with it. In October of that year, Full Stride released their debut EP, which has the song Gulch Brigade.
5: Yeah, I just kind of wrote that song when I was like feeling really good about it, and just like all like the whole sing along part, like the reaching out part is just about like none of this stuff's ever going to be perfect, but you can find community here, you can be a part of something, like it's like me like inviting people to be part of the Gulch Brigade, so to speak. That was kind of my motivation behind the song and how that connects to, like, you know, all of that connects back to like loving where you live and being a part of something that's like your direct community, you know, and not just like something on the internet or, you know.
0: Gulch Brigade is a nickname for the Bloomington hardcore scene right now. This is the most recent use of the word, as other bands have started to use it in their own songs and merch too. The term takes on a broader meaning about community in the hardcore scene. It goes beyond Bloomington city lines to Indianapolis, or even other cities in the Midwest as a whole. Miles is in his 30s now. He's been in Bloomington since college. He believes in the idea that location can influence art.
3: When we think of like the major cultural hubs of America, we think of New York or LA. But I think that sometimes when you live out there, your ideas are, you become too influenced by other people. And I think when like music from the Midwest or Bloomington or Indiana or other less populated areas, it's at its best when it is distinct and idiosyncratic, because like the pace of life and the weather in the streets probably should influence you in some way. I also think another thing I think about myself is like people say, if you can make it in New York, you can make it anywhere. But really, I believe New York's probably the easiest place to make it. And if you can make it from the middle of nowhere, then you can make it anywhere. Like with what I do, like there is something that I find it interesting to like have motion when I live in the middle, seemingly in the middle of nowhere. It's not the middle of nowhere, but yeah. It might seem like it.
0: Miles realized there's a certain charm about towns like Bloomington around the Midwest, creating art here.
3: When I am explaining to someone that I live in Bloomington, you know, sometimes I feel compelled to justify it, but other times it's like, I like it here, and like, you don't get it, and like, you don't have to get it. Like, not everyone should get it. This idea of the Gulch, by nature, it's kind of constrained. But true creativity comes from constraints. Like if you have a blank sheet of paper, like you don't know what you're gonna make, but like if somebody already doodled a line on it and you have and your task is to like build from that doodle, you might come up with ideas that you wouldn't have

It can feel like there's nothing to do in the Gulch. But that's exactly what's given people like Miles, Alex, and Chance an opportunity to figure themselves out creatively and make the most with what they do have. An opportunity to make the music, the poems, the podcasts that they want to make. An opportunity to build community from the ground up and learn what it means to make art in this part of the country. For these guys, at least, the Midwest can be all right.

0: I had a jazz group of my own called Fresh Air, and I went to a beer bar on Vallejo Street, and I said, I want to really get my band in here. I can do fantastic promotion. I'll print up my own posters. I said, I'll have this place packed. Just give me a Monday or two, whatever you can do, and I'll... He says, man, I hate jazz, the owner. Freddie says, I hate jazz. It doesn't sell. It sucks. He said, but I'm opening up a big rock club in Berkeley. Why don't you just buy this hole in a wall and you can present yourself? It's a good place. You can make some money here, Todd. The rent's low. And I said, yeah, sounds interesting to me. I said, I only got about $8,000. He says, we can make that work. We can make that work.
1: There's a Metro North train that runs by Todd Barkin's Bronx living room. Talking with him is a bit like riding the express. Barkin is the erudite, exuberant producer and musician who gave San Francisco its bountiful jazz club called Keystone Corner, nourishing the careers of Betty Carter, Freddie Hubbard, Bobby Hutcherson, and his own mentor, Rahsaan Roland Kirk. The Keystone Corner is the subject of a new book. Dizzy's Club Coca-Cola, where Todd Barkin now directs the programming, made headlines in 2011 with the announcement of partnerships with St. Regis Hotels to create five more jazz clubs, beginning in Doha, Qatar. So how does a nice Jewish boy from the Midwest wind up at the center of San Francisco jazz, producer for Kenny Burrell, Grover Washington, and Chico O'Farrell, and now part of what may be the most adventurous investment in jazz since the invention of the festival? Climb aboard for the first leg of this ride. I'm Steve Rath. Todd Barkin talks. We listen on Jazz Stories. Let's go back to the beginning and talk about your roots and where you came from.
0: I grew up in Columbus, Ohio, which was a tremendous jazz town at that time. There was a lot of music, a lot of clubs, jazz on the radio. It was jazz around the clock, actually, in Columbus, Ohio, when I was growing up. And my parents had a tremendous amount of Frank Sinatra and Count Basie and Duke Ellington and all kinds of great jazz in the house. So I was exposed to it very early. And I met a guy on the way to a baseball game by the name of Rahsaan Roland Kirk. And he had all his stuff around his neck and a stick with a horn on the end, beep, beep. He actually lived very close to where I lived. So I got a lot of early mentoring from Rahsaan and from just being around, you know, listening to the music nonstop. It became a real passion for me very early in my life, in my early teens. I became a fanatic about jazz and just naturally gravitated to it.
1: You talked a little bit about meeting Rahsaan Roland Kirk on the way to... He was just Roland Kirk, right, when you met him?
0: Well, actually, he was being called Ronnie and Roland at that period. When he was a little kid, he was Ronnie, and then he was Roland. And Rahsaan came much later. Rahsaan came into the late 60s. I spent a lot of time with him going to record stores and reading the backs of album covers. I spent hundreds of hours doing that with him. And it was as
1: we should explain that Rahsaan was blind almost from birth, right?
0: He was about 80-90% blind from birth and then became totally blind. But he would prefer to say sightless early in his life. And then we would go to record stores together and I would read the backs of the liner notes to Rahsaan. And it was a learning experience for me. I mean, to spend 3 hours reading Ira Gittler liner notes and all the Joe Goldberg and other Nat Hentoff liner notes to Rahsaan. We might research 200 or 300 records in one visit to a store. So that was also very helpful to me. That was the beginning of a real, you know, involvement in my life with the full discography of recorded jazz. And that's held me in good stead for the next 40 years, you know.
1: So who did you read about that you remember, aside from those writers that you cited? What musicians did you discover when you were reading liner notes with Roland Kirk?
0: Rahsaan and I discovered a lot of great players like Buster Smith, the wonderful alto player. I discovered Clifford Jordan that way. I learned a lot more about Baby Dodds, the great New Orleans drummer. I learned a tremendous amount about Max Roach and his different incarnations as a creative jazz master. We learned about a guy named Snookum Russell in the whole tradition of territorial bands in our country, a hothouse for great players like Ray Brown and other giants of American music.
1: So when you were reading these liner notes to Runny or Roland Kirk, were you listening to the records at the same time?
0: I listened with Rahsaan, you know, for I would say a good 15 years of, you know, listening to music and going to stores. And many, a lot of listening was done in his living room. A lot of listening was done on the road when he was in hotel rooms. One of the things that I did for Rahsaan whenever I was around him, out at Keystone Corner or in Cleveland, I used to bring him a record player and some records. And he would listen to the record player, you know, he'd be like 2 weeks at the Keystone Corner. I'd bring him 40 or 50 jazz records and a record player. And he would have that going the whole time that he was there. He didn't have an iPod, you know. He had a little cassette player that he put around his neck. And he used that for musical reasons and just to capture things in the environment and capture his own voice. Rahsaan was the first person that I really shared music with on that primal and constant level.
1: Did you ever get to present him in performance when you were producing concerts at Overland?
0: No. I did not present Rahsaan in concert, in performance at all until I bought Keystone Corner in San Francisco. It was a little corner bar that I bought by accident almost in 1972. The second time I presented him, we made the album Bright Moments. It's only the second time I ever presented him. And Joel Dorn, the brilliant, late great producer, wanted to record Rahsaan live. And Keystone Corner was much beloved to Rahsaan, so we decided to record there. And I actually played on that record. I played keyboards and percussion, recorded in my own club in San Francisco in North Beach.
1: When you finished Oberlin, did you jump in a car and go to San Francisco?
0: I moved there in 1967. It was like, you know, the summer of love. At that point, Berkeley and San Francisco were a major kind of a cultural lodestone to a lot of wild-eyed young people like myself, especially liberal. And I wound up getting all the way to Sunnyvale, California in this 1941 Cadillac, and it promptly died at a filling station in Sunnyvale. Car just went over. And I didn't have any place to stay. I just went out there cold turkey, man. I went out there cold turkey. And we still had some cash, thank God. We had a little bit of cash. So, and it was a lot easier world at that point. And, I mean, in terms of just surviving on the street. It was 1967, and we found rooms you could stay on Eddy Street, which is the kind of the red light district in that time. And I found work very fortunately, very quickly at a customs brokerage house. And while I was there, I was playing gigs at night with a group called Quani and the Quanditos, which was a kind of like Mongo Santa Maria, San Francisco edition. He was a dear friend of Mongo, so he patterned the group totally after Mongo and Watermelon Man and all those great hits. So we became very busy, that band. And in that band were people like Tom Harrell on the trumpet, John Handy on alto saxophone. A lot of jazz guys played in that band from time to time. So I played Fender Rhodes and traveled around with that band for years. I mean, we did gigs, army bases, bars, all kinds of places. And occasionally a jazz gig. You would get a real jazz gig, which was the best thing of all. To me, was the biggest opportunity of all. I had a jazz group of my own called Fresh Air. And I went to a beer bar on Vallejo Street. And I said, I want to really get my band in here. I can do fantastic promotion. I'll print up my own posters. I said, I'll have this place packed. Just give me a Monday or two, whatever you can do. And I'll. He says, man, I hate jazz. The owner, Freddie, says, I hate jazz. It doesn't sell. It sucks. He said, but I'm opening up a big rock club in Berkeley. Why don't you just buy this hole in a wall and you can present yourself? It's a good place. You can make some money here, Todd. The rent's low. And I said, yeah, sounds interesting to me. I said, I only got about $8,000. He says, we can make that work. We can make that work. So I said, okay. And I came back on Thursday. And all of a sudden, within 2 hours after I got there, I was the owner of a new jazz club at the age of 20. I wasn't even 26. I was 25. I was July of 1972. And he said, by the way, you're going to be very tight here, but by the time you open the door, you're going to be flat broke. He said, so I'm giving you two free nights with Jerry Garcia and Merle Saunders. And it'll be packed. And I've already paid them. There's makeup dates that they've already gotten paid for. You got it. That'll help you kind of, and I won't have to come back and take this joint over again. So all of a sudden, without any experience in owning any kind of business, no business experience, no business classes in my whole life, except having presented a few jazz concerts and trying to organize a couple bands and keep a band working. All of a sudden, I'm the owner of a jazz club with 145 seats and a beer license in San Francisco and no idea what I'm doing whatsoever. Except that I got two nights with Jerry Garcia and Merle Saunders. First night, Jerry Garcia comes in. We were still painting and putting things up, and the office was half done. And he comes in. He had a full-time guy that did nothing but roll joints for him and dip them in hash oil. That's all he did from morning till night. And he was there, and he was dipping his joints, and he was smoking two or three of them at a time, and he was playing his guitar and loud with a pig-nosed PV amplifier. He was practicing. And, Merle Saunders came in and Tom Fogerty, and they came in and, they played this music and it was loud and it was packed and half the audience was like psychedelic'd out. And, it was what it was, it was loud, but, it was good music.

producer, musician, and jazz presenter Todd Barkin with the first of our two jazz stories. In the next one, we'll hear lots more about his adventures making the Keystone Corner San Francisco's world-renowned jazz club. 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More from Todd Barkin there, too, making the world safe for bebop. And more on Miles and Blakey, Rahsaan Kirk, Bobby Hutcherson, and Betty Bebop on an upcoming Jazz Stories. I'm Steve Rath. 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

0: This is The Making of a Moral Leader, the story of Chaplain Colonel Shahbaz, the first Muslim full colonel chaplain in the United States Army. Episode 2.
1: It wasn't that I loved the military. It was like, this is the only thing that I could do, right? I didn't have a trade. I didn't have a skill. At that time, I didn't have an education. So when I'm coming up through the ranks, after I straightened myself out to, right, you know, make E5, make a sergeant, I'm thinking to myself, hey, all that stuff they doing over there, I'm out. I ain't going to no parties. I ain't fussing with no supervisors. This is my last chance.
0: The military is a machine. And for a black Muslim chaplain, that machine has sharp edges.
2: What crucible did they put you through? I know the Army ain't giving away commissions.
1: Sergeant First Class Ritter. He's the guy who actually helped me through the paperwork. I had a bonus for field artillery. I got to wait 3 or 4 years before, you know, I get commissioned. He said, no, it's not true. He said, if you're moving from enlisted to a commissioned officer, they'll let you out of the contract. I said, what? So he helped me with the 4187, sent me to some guy who was working down in, they call it the AG, Adjutant General Officers. This guy also was like a sergeant first class. He's walking me through the paperwork. And so I'm saying to myself, my unit don't really like me, so I'm probably not going to get any recommendations. So I don't know if it's still the process, but it got denied at the battalion. It got denied at the brigade, but it had to go through HRC, right? It doesn't matter if it get denied at the battalion or the brigade. They got to send it up to the top. And at the time, they had just gotten their first Muslim chaplain on active duty. His name was Abdul Rashid Muhammad. And so because he got to be on active duty, they were looking for other Muslim chaplains.
2: All right. So you got it in your mind. This is what you want to do. What's next? OCS? You got to get your credentials.
1: Yeah, I got to get commissioned. So we sent in a SF-86 to do a background check. I'm worried about that because I had Article 15. I've been to jail and all that kind of stuff. But what I found out in that process, if you hadn't had a field grade Article 15, which is the next level Article 15, you still can go to OCS. So I got commissioned as a second lieutenant. And then once you get commissioned as a second lieutenant, you got to go to seminary, right? There's no seminary in the United States at this time for Muslims, right? So, you know, the first Islamic seminary was in Virginia, Leesburg, Virginia. I got commissions as a second lieutenant. And, you know, for chaplains, you got to leave active duty to go get this 3-year degree. And then you come back to active duty. So I went to Virginia, worked nights at Walmart, and was going to school during the day. Still had a wife and 2 kids. We had to go to chaplain officer basic school. Within those 3 years, went to chaplain officer basic school, and then came back to active duty as a captain.
0: Education wasn't just an advancement. It was protection.
1: Well, most chaplains are coming from off the street. So they're teaching you how to wear the uniform. They're teaching you how to march. They're teaching you how to get up for formation, teaching you how to go on roll march, PT test. It's a basic training for chaplains. They try to teach you how to be a soldier. So I was enlisted. So it was a gentleman's.

0: 4-star. And in those jobs, you got to do well to keep going up.
1: What fields do you have graduate degrees in?
0: Higher education administration, because I want to be a college president when I get out. And then I have a doctorate degree in Christianity because all of my soldiers are Christians, right? So I wanted to be educated in what they particularly believe, even though I grew up Christian. I wanted to be, you know, really confident in what I was saying. And so I have a master's degree in higher education administration. I have a master's degree in ethics and philosophy. I have a master's degree in Islamic studies. And then I have a master's degree in social work and community activism.
1: That's fire right there.
0: Thank you.
1: That's fire right there. Oh, we're talking with you in a foxhole. We just go on, going all out into the universe. But again, right, that builds your understanding of so much of human nature and spirituality. Right. But you academics, yeah, you. I'm so passionate about that myself. Still thinking about going to school again. Yeah. And because there's things I don't feel that confident about, want some more education. But I found that was a transition for me as well, because most of my academic peers come from a totally different background. Some of them were very anti-military, but I didn't have no conflicts with them, you know, but the respect from being an adjunct to finally getting a doctorate, how that's different, you right. know.
0: Yeah.
1: Didn't know that world existed. But I had to learn the hard way.
0: Sure.
1: And I know earning a doctorate ain't no joke. You got two of them. But more significantly, you as a force multiplier, you have created others.
0: Yes. 14 to be exact. I lend out the talents that God has given me, and I do it for free.
2: That you get to know one another, whether they're Christian, whether they're Jewish, whether they're pagan, whether they're Sabians, whether they're Zoroastrians, it does not matter. Our obligation is to other human beings. Why is that important? Allah says, who is more wrong than a person who blocks people from the path of God?
1: What is the difference between preaching, lay people, and teaching, theology, etc., in terms of what you allow people to do in terms of, I don't know, services?
0: Yeah, for the Muslims, it's the same as for the folks in the church. You know, you preach on Friday as opposed mm-hmm. to Sunday, and then we have throughout the week, we might have a Quranic study class, like Christians would have a Bible study class. So preaching is one thing on Friday. That's when we, you know, get everybody together and you give them a word for the week. The weekly Quranic study is just teaching people really about their faith in general instead of them trying to figure it out on their own.
1: Most of the work is listening.
2: I think it's imperative to have somebody to listen and not judge them, to be able to have somebody to just say, I see where you're coming from. I have some of the same issues. Your faith is not going to stop me from coming to help you. Your gender is not going to stop me. I don't care what you call yourself.
1: You have a good foundation in pretty much all the major world religions as part of what you do. How much time do you spend just counseling people from all faiths or no faiths at all?
0: That's probably about 99.9% of what I do. Just counseling people, helping them through life's problems, helping intervene between them and the commander. And then I advise the commanders on, you know, what's going on in the world and the region. Like, I'll be going to Malaysia here soon. And so I'll interact with the Muslim people there, the imams or the mullahs, and serve as a bridge for my commander and my unit.
1: You give things context.
0: Yes.
1: You know, and reasons for why people think the way they do.
0: That's correct.
1: And I remember you, I think I heard you mention something about that you could have grown a beard, but you chose not to.
0: That's right.
1: That's like a doable thing, but like one more rock.

0: blocking the way when you're trying to get up to the top because it's not important enough. It's a thing, but is it that?
1: It's minuscule when you're looking at big pictures, right? Because traditions are important, right? And so you sitting at the table with 50 other men and you're in there in your religious regalia with a long beard and a kufi on. Yeah, how many of those folks are going to trust you? It ain't happening, right? And so I think a lot of times we don't look big picture. We look at our individual needs. I'm in rooms now, you know, that I never dreamed of being in because I'm a soldier. You know, I do what other soldiers do. I look like other soldiers look, you know, I always got a fresh haircut, always got a starch uniform on, always got a clean face, right? And so soldiers trust soldiers. Even in my times where I was serving in Iraq and they were fighting Muslims, right? You know, it was time for me to do a memorial service. And I was really worried because they could have most easily replaced me. I'm a Muslim and their friends just got killed by Muslims. Mm-hmm. And it was like, absolutely not. Shabazz is our chaplain. He's doing the memorial service. You see what I'm saying? Because they trusted me. Now, had I been walking around base with my beard and my kufi on and my thobe, you know, looking like I wasn't a part of them, that never would have happened.
2: Misconceptions, bias, suspicions. He faced all of it. And he kept showing up.
1: And I remember going to my first duty station as a captain, reach out to shake the commander's hand. He said, hey, he didn't even shake my hand. He said, we got some problems with your religion and how you guys treat women. Have a nice day. And he didn't talk to me for 9 months. So for me, at that time, as I started to develop my leadership philosophy, I said, man, I got to find a way to crack this code because they're not accepting me. And the only way I knew how to do that was to be an exceptional soldier. Right. So when they having physical tests, I'm out there crushing the physical fitness tests. When they're doing anything, I'm looking like a stellar soldier. And so that attracted soldiers to me. Right. And so if you're not cognizant of what's around you, you're going to always fail. And we had somewhere in between 19 Muslim chaplains over the years. And I tell you, you know, 3/4 of them are bowed out. Yeah. They didn't know how to adjust. But you know, that's a big culture shift, right? And so, and it's basically almost an appointed position. So they have to have a level of trust and comfort with their own selves, right? It's because it really has nothing to do with me. I've done the job. I've done all the jobs. So I'm, you know, just more qualified. But, you know, you're talking about 250 years of either Protestant or Catholic chaplain. Now you got this guy who happens to be Muslim and he's knocking at the door. Probably a lot of fears for them is like, man, is he going to come in and change something? Is, you know, we're going to, yeah, I can only imagine their particular fears, but that's where I am.
0: So how did you get around the haters doing what you did? Cut you from the group and some many. Nobody want to play with you no more.
1: Yeah, that's right.
0: Who are your new playmates at this point? I mean, who your boys from the field artillery, are they hanging out with you when you get through OCS? Where are you at with those people?
1: Well, you know, ain't nobody hanging out with your boss. I'm too radioactive. You know, I'm a Muslim chaplain. 9/11 happened and nobody was playing with me. And so what I had to learn to do is play by myself. Right. So everything really is about connection. So even though I was the Muslim chaplain, I'm still playing basketball with the guys. I'm still lifting weights with the guys, you know. And so sometimes you're meeting those guys outside of uniform. They say, oh, brother, cool. You know, we sit down, we talk, we laugh, we play cards. And then the next day they see me in uniform. They're not really even thinking about the chaplain thing.
0: Right.
1: And then the second tier comes by. They see this crescent moon on my uniform. They say, oh, hell, he the Muslim chaplain? And he cool like that? So some of those inroads of connection helped me to make friends. Then there's another layer. So I'm a member of Omega Psi Phi, right? I did that when I was.
0: You just had to take them all. So you definitely got all the black career. We can just put that away. Let's not even break that up.
1: That's right. That gave me an inroad. So you going to fraternity meetings, you know, you going to different events they had. Oh, the Muslim chaplain is frat, right? So that's knocking down all those barriers. And then just being a Q-dog, people are like, oh, he real, right? He authentic. He a Q? Yeah, so, you know, a lot, all those things helped me, which is amazing, man. Like, honestly, when you're talking about being a chaplain, being a Muslim chaplain, how you gonna connect with people, all those things that happened to me, all those things I did in college, like pledging Q, all those things have served me.
0: So the cultural shift from enlisted to officer, what's happening there?
1: Man, I tell you, I've been masterful in navigating that space. And not all on intention, but it became intentional once I understood the chaplain is not like a regular officer. I can go into spaces regular officers can't go. I could go hang out down at the DFAC with all the Omegas, with all the soldiers, with E1 through E8. And they say, man, the chaplain is doing his job. So I've been able to navigate the officer space by just being a chaplain and still kind of staying connected to the community. Regular officers, they got to be in the office and hang out with other officers because you get the fraternization thing. That's not a thing for the chaplain. That's not a thing for the chaplain. So that's how I've navigated that space and became, as you see on the internet, an internet favorite.
3: Chap it up. There'll be thousands of people who don't believe in you. You shouldn't be one of them. Don't let that go over your head. 0450. I'm not starting. I'm done, son.
1: Woo! Because I'm a chaplain, but I strictly fight for the soldiers. I'm hanging out with soldiers. I'm taking pictures with soldiers. Because soldiers, even though I'm a chaplain, they focus on this bird. I took a picture with Colonel Shabazz. I was talking to Colonel Shabazz. He texted me, Colonel. So I've been able to navigate that space because I understood the enlisted side. Ain't no enlisted person just hanging out with colonels.
0: That's right.
1: It ain't happening.
2: He wasn't just an officer. He was a symbol. Race, faith, identity, all of it shaped how he had to move. In episode 3, we explore what Shabazz hopes to leave behind and what his story teaches us about leadership and legacy.
4: And that's it for this mini episode of What's Ray Saying? I'm Tiffany, the one who holds it all together in the background. And our production team for this episode includes Jocelyn Gonzalez of PRX Productions, with music by our very own son, RJ Christian. So how does the source of black knowledge come to gain this wisdom that he shares? Research, a lot of experience, and some good old-fashioned schooling. So if you like what you hear, tell a friend. Until next time, like, share, download, and keep asking your friends, what's Ray saying?
5: Versify is a show where people tell stories and then hear writers turn their words into poetry. Today, Fred Bailey shares his story with Nashville poet and rapper Saran Thompson. Bailey grew up blind on a farm with 14 brothers and sisters, except he didn't actually know he was blind at first. Through a run-in with a teacher, a visit to the doctor, and a confrontation with his father, he learned how to find strength in his limitations. The host of Versify is Joshua Moore, and he takes it from here.
6: In a doctor's office, Fred Bailey sat alone awaiting a diagnosis. He was just 9 years old.
7: Doctor told me, son, you got retinitis pigmentosa. It's a degenerative retina problem. I said, sir, does that mean that I'm blind? And I could tell he was weighing how do I answer this question when I'm going to doom this kid? So he finally put his paper down. He said, son, for all practical purposes, you're blind and you will be blind for the rest of your life. There's no cure for this.
6: I probably would have started crying. I was kind of an anxious kid. But Fred Bailey's response?
7: I said, thank God. And I know he was wondering, why is he thanking God for being blind? Well, I've been blind for 9 to 10 years and didn't know it.
6: But it wasn't clear how Fred's family, particularly his father, would take the news.
7: My father was an alcoholic, kind of mean with it. We didn't engage him in any kind of way. We were scared of him. And when he got up off of the couch, I didn't know whether he was going to hit me or what he was going to do. He kind of took his finger and kind of pushed me against the wall. He said, well, let's get it straight. So you're black, you're blind, and you're poor. He said, you only got two ways out of it. Think a lot of yourself and work like hell.
6: And that was the day that changed Fred Bailey's life.
7: What he did was set my character. He made me navigate this life as Fred Bailey. Fred Bailey is not the sum total of his blackness, blindness, or poverty. He's greater than that.
6: And Mr. Bailey wanted to pass on this epiphany. So 17 years ago, he founded an organization in Gallatin called Children Are People. It's an after-school program for kids at risk.
7: I get so sick and tired of the belly aching and they don't like me because I'm black. I don't like me because I'm this. They don't like me because I'm that. I don't like you either. So the thing is, do you really like yourself?
6: For Fred Bailey, the answer to that question seems pretty clear. And poet Sarin Thompson has been taking in the story. After their conversation, he locks himself in a room for about 45 minutes to craft a poem.
8: One thing that really, really stood out to me was mm-hmm. when you were talking about your father.
9: Mm-hmm.
8: When you have a family member that you may not necessarily be close to or very connected, right. but yet be able to give you so much wisdom to help shape right. your life. And so I wrote a poem about you.
7: Right.
8: I don't have a title for it. It's just the Fred Bailey poem.
7: There you go. I think it's a great title.
8: What do you see when you look fear in the face? How do you navigate life when your compass has been on mute since exiting the womb and your shoulders are bruised from bumping into people and blindly breaking the rules? How do you fight a formidable foe labeled as a father when you can't see the liquid fire ingested and the rage crawling out of his pores with every sip? Easy. Speak the truth and let it reverberate back to you. His father said, "You are black, blind, and poor. To succeed in this time, scratch that, to survive, you need to do two things. You have to think a lot for yourself and work like hell. And if you can get an education, you can survive being black and blind." Mr. Fred Bailey, his heart a volcano in his community, looks like a mountain but holds so much more. Overflowing with molten passion, burning away the wool pulled over the youth's eyes, those lies are flimsy, useless, fickle shields. Fred Bailey's heart is a volcano, erupting molten passion, creating beautiful islands for children to stand on and wrestle these issues. Mr. Bailey, you would think he's wrestling with blindness and blackness, but he's long pinned those sorry excuses into submission. Now that is 2020 vision.
7: I couldn't have said it like that, but I understand exactly, that's about me. It really, no, really. You put it succinctly. Good grief. Never even thought of myself like that. But as you read that, and that's basically what I want my life to mean.
6: That's a pretty humbling statement. Fred Bailey's life is a testament to the belief that our circumstances only ever have as much power over us as we let them. For Nashville Public Radio, I'm Joshua Moore.
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10: This is Bird Note. As a flock of ducks lift off from a marsh, their wings reveal large patches of powder blue and emerald. These dabbling ducks are called blue-winged teal, They're petite birds, noticeably smaller than mallards. The male's blue-gray head has a bright white crescent at the base of the bill, and his cinnamon sides and underparts are peppered with dark dots. Females are mottled grayish-brown. Blue-winged teal are long-distance migrants, traveling from nesting areas in Canada and the U.S. to South America for the winter. They feed in shallow water, with a preference during the breeding season for snails and fly larvae. In fall and winter, they seek out plant matter, especially seeds. Blue-winged teal pair up during the winter and migrate together in spring to a nesting area, often to where the female was born. There, the female will lay about 10 eggs, which hatch after 3 weeks. Once the eggs hatch, mother and ducklings walk away from the nest area within 24 hours, never to return to their nest again. Within just weeks, the young will be flying and ready to join their parents in their great migration south. For BirdNote, I'm Michael Stein.

We have received no reply as yet, period. We would appreciate hearing from you at the earliest possible date, period, paragraph.

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5: I'm no health nut, but I will occasionally look on the side of a cereal box for nutrition information. I try to eat organic and mostly vegetarian because the data are pretty clear that a diet full of red meat isn't very good for you, not to mention the planet. But long before the NIH and FDA started giving guidelines and releasing studies about how to eat well, many people often took some guidance from a different source, religion. And this goes way beyond the rules of kosher or not eating meat on Fridays. Spiritual purity, divine will, and moral codes influenced what, how, and when people ate for thousands of years. But with the rise of modern nutritional science in the 19th century, people began to favor scientific advice over religious ideas about how to eat. Until now.
6: I get a lot of questions about how to start eating healthy and working out as a Christian girly.
7: Somehow we've separated our faith from our food choices, even though God gave us clear guidance on how to nourish our bodies.
5: A new generation of Christian health influencers is putting the God back in nutritional guidance.
8: If I'm continuing to be unhealthy, that's not what God intended for me, because when we're healthy, we're able to do more of His work and be that influencer, because that's what He's called us all to be, is being an influencer.
5: And some of this faith-based health guidance is happening at the expense of science altogether.
9: Today, I'm sharing 5 diet tips from the Bible to help you experience a better tomorrow.
7: And today, I want to answer the question, what is the Bible diet?
10: I'm going to tell you about a specific food in the Bible now getting lots of attention for its ability to slow aging and degeneration.
5: And these messages seem to be less about health and more about weight loss.
11: Really, what I wanted to do today is to share with you what faith and weight loss have to do with each other. After having lost 85 pounds.
12: Last year I lost 50 pounds, and I did that by including God on my wellness journey.
13: God does not want you to be fat. He doesn't.
5: I'm Dave DeSteno, and on this episode of How God Works, we're going to talk to historian and religious scholar Catherine Newell about the long circular history connecting spiritual and physical health in America.
14: We can't really tease apart the notion of morality, vegetarianism, health, and Christianity. This is all a moral question.
5: Centuries-old religious ideals of virtue and purity are now being repackaged as Christian diet culture. And according to New York Times writer Jessica Gross, it's not creating healthier or holier people.
15: I found it kind of heartbreaking to make someone feel that if their body didn't look a certain way, that they were basically going to hell.
5: We all want to live healthy, happy lives. And if done right, nutrition and religion can support that goal. On this episode, we'll take a look at some recurring themes uniting morality and food, for better and worse, and see if we might reconnect faith and health in positive ways. Ways that are informed by tradition and history, but also true to science. Thinness has long defined mainstream beauty standards, but lately, that message has taken on a new shape.
16: If you don't know me, my name is Alex Clark. And The Guardian recently accused me of running a psyop to turn American women thin, fertile, and conservative. I'm here to publicly say the accusations are true.
5: Alex Clark is the 32-year-old host of the conservative Christian health podcast, Culture Apothecary, produced by Turning Point USA.
17: What if the Bible isn't just a spiritual guide, but a health manual we've been ignoring? In today's episode, we're diving into food, faith, and radical healing.
5: An early and vocal supporter of RFK Jr., she's become a spokesperson for the branch of the Make America Healthy Again brand of holistic health and eating that's often linked to Christian values and sacred texts.
17: Worse than gluten, and whether Jesus would shop at your local grocery store, essentially. This conversation will challenge everything you thought you knew about clean eating, natural medicine, and what it really means to treat your body as a temple.
5: When it comes to religion and health, the focus usually centers on the notion that physical health is a spiritual responsibility. If your body is a temple, a gift of God, then looking after it is an expression of faith. But Clark is one of many Christian diet influencers who have raised alarm bells among critics like Jessica Gross, who find her message misleading and opportunistic. Because according to Jessica, what's different about this movement is the messaging around health seems less grounded in faith and maybe more dressed up in it. And that outfit can sometimes look an awful lot like a size 2 dress.
17: I don't mean literal thin, like, oh my gosh, like Kate Moss, 1990s anorexia, okay? Thin,
16: so for
17: healthy.
16: Me, I am learning everything I can to prepare myself to be the best wife and mother that I can be one day, if that is God's will for my life. I'm learning about how to take care of my health. I'm learning how to limit my talk.
15: Alex Clark, I think part of what she's trying to say is that to be a mainstream approved of woman, you have to look a certain way and behave a certain way. Diet, exercise, religion, and politics as all sort of mashed up together, and how she defines the conservative brand for 20 and 30 something women. And so the idea of how women are supposed to look, and thinness is part of how women are supposed to look. And so the idea that being pleasing to your community and being pleasing to God involves a certain body type is prevalent, and it is appealing to some people. So it is more about translating what the broader culture is telling women, seeing what is popular in mainstream culture, and then retrofitting it so that it appeals to a Christian audience whose references are around Christianity and the New Testament and usually evangelical culture.
5: Over the past 20 years, there's been a movement, probably more so among progressives, to not have any type of body shaming, to welcome and celebrate all types of bodies. In fact, you saw, you know, many of the lingerie companies and fitness companies showing plus sizes and things. And this seems to be a weird mishmash of a reaction against that.
15: Thinness has never been out of fashion. I don't care what anybody says. Like, I have been a sentient consumer of women's media for over 30 years, and I can tell you that thin has always been in. So I think that there are periods of time when the extremity of the thinness gets more intense. But we also know that body weight and health are not a one-to-one relationship. It's more complicated than that. So I think it is sort of an unnuanced reactionary pushback to a mainstream culture that was maybe a little less punishing. But I have a middle school daughter, and I have a lot of friends who have had teenage daughters, even in the moment where the claim was, oh, you know, the mainstream doesn't care about body weight. I can tell you that every young woman of any political persuasion feels pressure about the way that they look. Boys too. This conversation is focused a bit more on women, but men obviously feel body weight and body image pressures is slightly different. It's more about being muscular and big, but certainly they face their own set of pressures. And so I think the idea that in the mainstream, there was this like incredible body positivity, mainstream acceptance of non-normative bodies. Just like the whole thing was overstated to begin with in terms of the pressures that people felt.
5: Jessica sees the female beauty standard as consistently skinny focused. What does change, though, is the framing of the messages around thinness.
15: Diet advice and fitness advice is ubiquitous on social media. It is everywhere. It is particularly targeted to young women. And there is a version of that that appeals to religious Christians.
5: In this new conservative movement, a thriving online community uniting some Maha moms with Christian fitfluencers is building a new brand of femininity linking faith, Christianity, and thinness in pursuit of the elusive goal of wellness, where being thin doesn't just make you beautiful, it makes you morally superior. Because it's not just the fashion industry or Hollywood that wants you to be thin, it's God.
16: When we reclaim our food, we reclaim our health, and we reclaim power.
5: Take your health into your own hands. The message seems empowering and countercultural. I'm a health-minded vegetarian, in part thanks to the last healthy food movement of organic farming, rejecting the bad practices of big agriculture. These days, though, it's about calling out big food, big pharma, looking after our own best interests when the multi-billion dollar corporations won't.
15: I think because of our history of individualism is so sort of baked into all American behavior and ideology that coupled with the loss of trust in institutions writ large means that the focus on individual actions and individual behavior has become ever stronger because fewer and fewer people trust that they can reform institutions to serve them. I think we're in a moment where there is an increasing amount of individualistic pressure on people to maintain their health all by themselves and pushing the idea that if anything goes wrong with your health, that is your fault. You're doing something wrong. You're not eating the right food. You're not doing the right exercises. People want to be healthy, right? I think that is the sort of baseline. People want to be healthy. They want to live long lives because I don't think that on its face, there is anything wrong or sinister with wanting to feel healthy in your body, wanting to eat food that fuels you in a, you know, appropriate way.
5: I completely agree that to take care of one's body, to treat it with respect, to view that, you know, if you're a person of faith, this body comes in some ways from God. And just like we're supposed to take care of the earth, we should take care of our bodies. That's a great message. But where a shame comes into the point, where living up to unrealistic expectations, then, yeah, that's where the problems come.
15: There is certainly a cultural pressure that is specifically directed to women, from other women, from men, from advertising, constantly, and it is very hard to avoid.
5: Although when you add religion to the mix, is it harder to avoid if you're a person of faith? Because now it's not just like what some culture wants, but it's infused with this idea that this is what God wants. And if you don't do it, you're morally failing.
15: Yeah. I mean, that is why I was driven to write the piece, because I found it kind of heartbreaking to make someone feel that if their body didn't look a certain way, that they were basically going to hell. Like, that's a terrible message to give anyone.
5: But this can work the other way, too. Some studies show that religion and spirituality, especially when people feel they have a secure relationship with God, are associated with a positive body image. When people believe that a higher power has made each person to be unique in mind and body, there is no weight cutoff for God's love. Here, the emphasis turns away from outward appearances to focus on a more functional view of the body and a more holistic view of beauty. Religious teachings that emphasize personal value over physical appearance and advocate for balance and moderation can lead to healthy eating habits too, while they also encourage an acceptance that can make women more resilient to the larger cultural pressures around diet and beauty. But in many ways, the Christian fitfluencer movement exemplified by Clark and others does just the opposite. Rather than emphasize God's love for every body, regardless of appearance or weight, it leans toward physical conformity, and a lot of that is tied up in conforming to traditional gender roles.
18: This weekend, you're going to hear about what it means to embrace your femininity and get back to the traditional ways of life from everything, from faith to food to parenting.
5: Now, don't get me wrong. there can be value in hearkening back to tradition. In fact, one of the main things we talk about on this show is the wisdom of some ancient ideas and practices. Ideas around valuing family, friends, and the like. But the idea that traditional gender roles and diets are the only true ways to be healthy, and that modern science is leading people down a path to sickness and unhappiness, is, according to Jessica, a dangerous case of selective memory.
15: I think people have a real false nostalgia about the past. The idea that people in previous generations were more sort of pure or unsullied than we are now because we have more scientific and modern fixes requires amnesia.
14: So first of all, the notion of making America healthy again is, I think it's problematic from a number of angles.
5: Historian and religion scholar Catherine Newell can attest that the old days in America weren't necessarily the healthier days.
14: Dipping even a toe into the history of food and eating in America is to realize never really been very healthy. So much so that other countries have long had guides to, if you come to America as a tourist, just know you're going to be fed way too much. It's not going to be good. I mean, dating back to, again, the Jacksonian era, there were guides for tourists coming to America that don't eat the food, it's bad, and there's too much of it.
5: In the Jacksonian era, around 200 years ago, the diet was meat, meat, and more meat. Calf brains with scrambled eggs, chicken livers and champagne sauce, curry of giblet with rice. Vegetables were an afterthought, at best.
14: Frankly, most people had terrible digestion. There was this scourge of dyspepsia brought on by the fact that people ate diets rich in meat, like three different kinds of meat in one meal for some people.
5: And that meat wasn't always the freshest.
14: This is in an era before refrigeration, for example. So who knows how fresh, shall we say, or well-cooked the meat people were eating was. This was an era in the industrialization of things like bread, the really fine white flour that people still rail against today. So it's no wonder that they were not feeling well. Any city, basically, or large town, there was just sewage was a nightmare.
5: In 1832, nutrition and sanitation were already lacking when disaster struck the United States with the arrival of the cholera epidemic.
14: It arrived in the U.S. and it was devastating, and thousands of people died pretty much immediately, and it kept coming in waves. And so after this point of crisis, we see people sort of going, well, what can we do to be healthy? But it's all part of a larger picture of people trying to find a way to kind of explain to themselves these devastating pandemics and the mortality rates and the terrible things that could happen to someone in the 1830s, 1840s.
5: Now as then, people were looking for answers.
14: Who actually lived through it? It gets very much entangled with this idea of morality and virtue and what I kind of jokingly call the attitude of healthier than thou.
5: Cholera was widely believed at the time to be a plague or a form of divine punishment. The moral philosophy of that time, Newell says, was Protestant to its very core, that disease is the result of sinfulness and depravity. So many religions started preaching the gospel of health to combat it. While it was characterized by a language of condemnation that Catherine says might sound similar to what we're hearing in Christian diet culture today.
14: So much of the rhetoric around health and food and so forth today, it's just literally could be word for word something that somebody like Sylvester Graham would say.
5: That's Graham, as in the cracker. A snack nearly any parent is packed for a school lunch or sandwiched over a marshmallow and chocolate. And if he were here to have known that sweet treat would be his most lasting legacy, Catherine said he would have surely been dismayed. Because besides being a Presbyterian minister, Sylvester Graham was a real health crusader. The Graham cracker actually originated in reaction to what Graham saw as a scourge of refined white bread.
14: It was a kind of standard thing that people baked bread with at that point. And now we know that when you strip the seed out of the husk of wheat, that you're not getting the actual whole grain that's actually really good for your digestive system.
5: So he wrote a piece called A Treatise on Bread and Bread Making, that while primarily being a health manual on why everyone should be eating more whole grains, also brought in some religious ideas to support his argument.
14: Graham roars onto the scene, and everybody sort of fastens onto this as much more than just a passing fad or a diet the way we think of it today, something you would use for weight loss, that people look at this very much as a way of living, and again, a way of preserving one's health against the pretty significant headwinds.
5: You could call him something of an original Christian diet influencer, especially during the days of cholera.
14: If you don't want to succumb to cholera, you have to follow this diet where you stop eating meat and you start drinking pure water. It turns out he wasn't wrong about the water, but it was for reasons different than he originally believed. And he just became this kind of cultural force that there were Graham journals, Graham boarding houses, that people who were adhering to certain diets, especially certain versions of a vegetarian diet, as we would call it today, who only drank water, who abstained from alcohol and all stimulants, and that included things like pepper.
5: In 1843, New York Tribune article cites a weekly menu for a Grahamite boarding house. Monday, pea soup, vegetables, fruit and plum pudding. Tuesday, baked peas, vegetables, fruit and apple custard. Wednesday, vegetable soup, rice, and prune pie. No butter or lard. Everything served warm, not hot. Seasoned with a bit of salt, but never pepper. These bad, quote, overstimulating foods led to what he called unnatural appetites, a desire for anything from alcohol to a buttery pastry to what he saw as the sexual indulgence of masturbation.
14: So there was definitely a sense that your health was a gift from God and it was your responsibility to look after it. And the best way to do that was through diet, but that also could include things like keeping a family together and whole.
5: Graham preached a different new kind of gospel, one that combined faith, morality, and food. He believed that humans should follow a largely plant-based diet, as modeled by Adam and Eve, and that eating meat and other impure foods might lead people to immoral behavior, as well as to disease and plague. So he developed a diet and lifestyle plan to promote purity, chastity, and clean living, inside and out.
14: He became very involved in temperance societies, which of course were all about abstention from alcohol. And he started to, in a phrase that we hear a lot these days, started to do his own research.
5: While believed by some to be a scientific fraud, Graham did make some efforts to ground his claims in the science of the time.
14: And he invested in a small but important medical library, started teaching himself about things like human digestion, this new paradigm of nerves and the nervous system and how the nerves might affect things like general wellness, but also things like digestion. And for him, what he kind of, the conclusion he came to was that meat was a stimulant that had adverse effects on digestion. And when we have poor digestion, that can lead to all sorts of problems, including our normal understanding of what happens with poor digestion. But for him, he extended that to things like moral degradation.
5: Graham offered people the remedy to instability and fear, answers that charted a path of action toward wellness. In his mind, health was the natural, God-given state of the human body, and disease was due to sinful behavior and poor digestion. His recommendations, however, were precisely the opposite of many physicians' advice at the time, which suggested that a diet rich in animal flesh and alcohol would strengthen the body against disease. The medical establishment of the time believed that following Graham's program too closely would weaken the constitution. But that's not how it worked out.
14: Yeah, a lot of people felt a lot better because suddenly they were getting things that we know now today are part of the balanced diet. They started eating whole grains. They started eating fruits and vegetables.
5: Grahamism certainly wasn't the first example of faith-based health guidance. But what made his one of the most influential health and moral reform movements in American history was how he combined Christian religious zeal with quasi-medical prescriptions for health. Put simply, happy gut, happy God. And by happenstance, some of the advice Graham was giving fits with what modern science has shown to be healthier eating today. But it was Graham's successor, the Christian inventor, businessman, and physician John Harvey Kellogg, who was the bridge to unite religion and scientific approaches to health, diet, and nutrition, and who, like Graham, is also posthumously best known from trips down the modern grocery aisle.
19: Kellogg's cereal. Grain, sugar, salt, malt. That's it, in case you were wondering. Plus vitamins and minerals. Oh, and ice cold milk.
14: It is a uniquely American invention. So the name associated with cornflakes is Kellogg. And to this day, if you buy cornflakes, it still has an emblem that features the signature W.K. Kellogg. And that was Will Keith Kellogg, who was the younger brother of John Harvey Kellogg, who was the founder of a very specific kind of the Battle Creek Sanitarium that offered a very kind of specific health regimen that was based in Grahamite notions of essentially vegetarianism, the water cure, all of these things kind of combined into one sort of retreat.
5: John Harvey Kellogg, like Sylvester Graham, was an observant Christian and proponent of vegetarianism and clean living. He outlined this view in his biologic living philosophy, quoting St. Paul, "Whether ye eat or drink, whatsoever ye do, do all for the glory of God." Kellogg goes on to say, "A man can do credit to his creator only in following the natural order of life intended for him, that is, by living biologically."
14: He was right there at the foundations of Seventh-day Adventism, which is still to this day a branch of Protestantism that is very, very, very concerned with individual health, so much so that they are now major players in the American health marketplace.
5: But unlike Sylvester Graham, he was actually trained in science as a physician, which, as Catherine notes, became a problem for his faith.
14: He also was a great believer in science. And so this actually was part of the reason for his falling out with the leaders of the Seventh-day Adventist Church. The reason he was disfellowshipped was in some ways he wouldn't capitulate to some ideas that he thought were baseless religious decrees rather than based in science as far as notions of health and practices that were happening at the sanitarium. And his popularity sort of sets up over the course of the 20th century the reliance on things like nutrition as a science, the work of dietitians, the way in which we get things like the USDA giving us suggestions for balanced, nutritious diets, and government increasingly becomes involved.
5: Simply put, Kellogg's approach was, while your health may be a gift from God, science-based practices are the best way to maintain and honor that gift. While his remedies were sometimes unorthodox, yogurt enemas, his research and philosophy was revolutionary for the time.
14: And that is something that gets carried through the 20th century to the point that part of the reason I think people are shocked by this integration of diet and evangelical Protestantism today is because for so long, for over a century, those two things were decoupled. Nutrition and science and diet were all sort of over here, and religion and morality and all these things were over there.
5: Which is why the latest trend of influencers reuniting religious morality and health, sometimes at the expense of scientific advice, is troubling. Here is Alex Clark again.
20: I started seeing how corrupt our food system was and how corrupt our pharmaceutical industry was. how sick our children were becoming, how many of us were tired, bloated, anxious, sick, how the experts were the ones that were keeping us that way. I became obsessed with the truth and getting behind the health and wellness crisis.
5: There is some truth to Clark's message, as there was to Graham's and the many faith-based wellness influencers in between, which is why they amassed such a devoted following. They identify the fear we all share, ourselves or loved ones getting sick, and they provide a solution that is actionable, tangible, and concrete. The goal is not just an amorphous moral purity, but a physical manifestation of it in what seems to be intuitively healthy life practices. But Catherine Newell says this can only get you so far to health, spiritually and physically.
14: If it's always going to be a kind of a moral judgment of constantly trying to shame people and tell them that they suck because they're not eating the right thing, it's the equivalent of Sylvester Graham saying, well, people died from cholera because they didn't follow my diet. Like, we are just not going to get anywhere. In all things, including things like health and diet, we will never make progress, make positive changes by constantly putting the burden on individuals.
5: As Catherine Newell and Jessica Gross see it, we're never going to take morality or spirituality out of health completely, nor should we necessarily. Faith can lead people to a greater sense of spiritual and physical well-being, but maybe it's a matter of refocusing that relationship.
15: Well, I think if part of religious communities involves moving your bodies together, involves creating a way for people to be able to have a minute to go exercise. I mean, when I talk to people who move away from organized religion, one of the things that they say they miss the most is a supportive community. So you belong to a church that offers free or low cost childcare for a couple of hours during the week, on the weekend. A busy parent can now make the time to exercise because they have access to, you know, this community that is supporting them in other ways, or there's a run club that is attached to a church, or, you know, there, again, it is all about creating more opportunity that is non-judgmental and welcoming. And if that is happening, that's great. I love to see that. But I don't know that the people who are saying these things online are the ones who are creating those kinds of opportunities in their faith communities.
5: To me, it seems the true message of most faiths is one of love, not guilt. Yes, we all want to be healthy, but throwing the first stone at someone else or even yourself isn't usually that helpful. Data show that being actively religious often supports health and well-being, but perhaps what history has shown us is that there are some things it can do best to stay out of, health prescriptions being one of them. It's one thing to encourage healthy behaviors and taking care of your body, but quite another to define what that success looks like. And so when it comes to religion and health, I think Catherine and Jessica have it right. It can be a part of a spiritual movement that embraces but not replaces science, one that helps us all live better, if we also use it to heal our bodies and our souls, to value and care for each other rather than judge and divide one another. Next time on How God Works, what exactly is a shaman? And why do people turn to shamans for help when they're sick or in trouble?
21: There is drumming. I enter a non-ordinary state. My eyes roll back in my body. I'm speaking languages that are unknown to normal people. That much more credibly looks like something that a normal human cannot do.
5: But can shamans actually do things normal humans can't? And if so, how?
21: It's the experience of immersion, the experience of empathy that in some cases seems much more important than, like, do I necessarily believe that this will or will not work?
22: I am 50 feet underwater, alone, a quarter mile offshore from the Kohala coast of Hawaii Island. The fish on my stringer are bleeding into the current. I can see the faint copper trace dissolve into blue. Something in the water around me is reading the signal. Then the shadow comes. 15 feet of tiger shark, striped and deliberate, materializing from the haze the way large things do underwater. Not approaching so much as arriving. She circles once. Her eyes find mine. She stops. I do not turn away. I hold position, eye to eye, and I wait. People who haven't spent years in the ocean read this as confrontation, a near-death experience to recount at dinner parties. But I see a shark almost every dive. The shark is not a metaphor. She is a Tuesday. Hanging there in the blue while she decides what I am, I think about my father. Dr. Moges Bizuna, born in Harar, Ethiopia in 1944, the son of a wealthy man who refused to acknowledge him, raised in a shack by his mother. At 10 years old, he left home and traveled 50 miles to find a school, because the town he came from had no school past the third grade, and he had already decided that the ceiling above him was not his ceiling. He's 81 years old now. He's losing his vision. The man who chased light across continents can no longer read his phone. There's a story my father told at every party, every family gathering, every holiday table throughout my childhood in Indianapolis. He told it the way people tell stories that contain them, not to inform, but to return. He was 10 years old, sharing a single rented room with four other boys at the school 50 miles from home. They paid $2 a month, pennies, for injera and shurawat twice a day and a place to sleep. When winter came and the days grew shorter, they were offered candles for 25 cents each. One boy refused to pay his share. The other four children, including my father, each paid extra and bought the candles themselves. They were 10 years old. They had already learned that the agreement, everyone contributes, everyone benefits, was the only structure that worked. You did not wait for perfect conditions. You filled the gap and moved forward. But the boy who refused to pay used the light the most. He sat closest to the candle. He read the longest. He seemed to believe he was clever. So they took their blankets and built a wall around him. If he would not pay for the light, he would not receive it. But the enclosure had a flaw. They couldn't seal the ceiling. Light leaked through the top and pooled inside his fort. While they shivered in open air, he was warm and illuminated. And because he was 10 years old and hadn't yet learned the cost of certain kinds of cleverness,

My father told this story laughing, not as a lesson. He never said, "And so you see, the moral is," he told it as a memory that delighted him, that contained something true about how the world works. He laughed at the rancid candle. He laughed at the neighbors. He laughed at the image of 5 10-year-old boys negotiating the economics of shared light. I retold it at his 70th birthday party in Indianapolis. He had forgotten the story entirely. He listened to me tell it and laughed with his whole body, as if though hearing it for the first time. By then, it had already passed from him to me so completely that he no longer needed to carry it. My parents fled Ethiopia in 1978. The Derg, the military junta, had marked my father for arrest. He had one night. He left immediately, going into hiding in the countryside. My mother stayed behind with their toddler, Umsalu, hoping the danger would pass. It didn't. By April of that year, staying meant dying. They walked to Sudan. On foot. They reached a camp, and it was there, in the space between one life and the next, that I was conceived. Not planned. Not an accident. But the natural consequence of two people who had survived something together and were still choosing to believe in the future. They did not know if they would make it to Frankfurt. They conceived me anyway. They moved forward anyway. They released the outcome anyway.

They reach Frankfurt, where I would be born a few months later. My father's brother, Alamayo, was painting a hunger cloth for a German church. That commission financed my parents' flight from Sudan. In 1981, after my first birthday, the White Harvest Church in Indianapolis sponsored our immigration to the United States. My brother rejoined us a year later, after 4 years of separation, held whole by his grandmother, while my parents rebuilt a life on the other side of the world. My father completed his PhD. He taught anatomy and physiology for 30 years. The architecture of the human body, how systems connect, how structure supports function, how every visible action depends on invisible preparation. He was teaching the same thing in the classroom he had learned in horror. He just had a different language for it by then. Last week, my children's mother called and asked me to take the kids. My daughter, Mary Coco, 12. My son, Mogus Mackay, 10, named for his grandfather. Later that night, she sent me a message. Thank the kids. I didn't know what she meant. I asked them about it in the morning. Mary has been making sea creatures from beads and elastic cord, squids, octopuses, starfish, and selling them to her classmates. Mogus learned to make them too and sells the same item for $20 that his sister sells for $10. He has always understood leverage. When they arrived at their mother's house and found her upset, they didn't ask for an explanation. They came up with a plan. Mary gave Mogus $50, money they had made themselves, at school, with their hands, and sent him out into the rain to find something to ease her mother's pain. He walked to four stores. He selected a necklace, her favorite lemonade, and a small jade cat, because their mother loves cats. Mary stayed home and watched her baby half-sibling until the boyfriend came back from work. They left the gifts and a note on the bed and said nothing about it afterward. I did not teach them to do this. I recognized it. I have seen it before. In a cold room in horror, in a refugee camp in Sudan.

0: in a retirement community in Charlotte where my father can no longer see his grandchildren's faces. My father traveled 50 miles. I descend 50 feet. My children spent $50, not because they were told, but because darkness asked and they answered with what light they had. My father's losing his vision. A window once open is now closing. I cannot fix this. What I can do is keep diving, keep teaching, keep raising Mogus and Mary Coco in the light of what was passed to me. Now it passes forward again, in small, unremarkable acts. A necklace, a lemonade, a jade cat left silently on a bed.
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0: Hi, this is Dan Wilcox from KCRW, and I am sitting here with Seth Meyers, the head writer for Saturday Night Live and host of Weekend Update. Today we're going to be playing excerpts of songs he's selected that have inspired him over the years as part of KCRW's guest DJ project. Seth, how you doing?
1: I'm doing great. Thanks so much for having me.
0: Yeah, absolutely. Well, let's get into this.
1: Well, I want to preface this because I've listened to a lot of people that do this, and they always start by saying, you know, it's really hard to pick five songs.
0: Yeah.
1: And, like, I don't want you to feel like this is a complete representation of me. My five songs are a complete representation of me. And if you listen to them in the right order, you will know everything about me. The first song is I'm a Ram by Al Green. I grew up in suburban New Hampshire, and I might be, like, the least funky guy out there. And my dad, like, just very, this is the song that's the least like me that I love the most. It's such a driving song. And, like, at one point, Al Green says, like, I'm a ram, yes, I am, and I know just what to do. And I've never felt that about myself. I've never felt that kind of confidence or sexuality. And in fact, I feel like I'm less sexual than the horns in this song, which means I have less sexuality than inanimate objects. Yeah, but my dad introduced me to this song. And my dad's somebody who actually considers himself very funky. And probably he considers himself in that Al Green neighborhood. Which he's not, but my dad has that kind of confidence that somehow did not genetically get passed down to me. I think my teenage years, when my brother and I started to listen to a lot of hip-hop, I think my dad had felt that he needed to step in and give us what he believed to be real, that real soul sound.
0: Let's give the real soul sound a spin here. This is Al Green's I'm a Ram here on KCRW's Guest DJ Project.

0: Seth, what's next on the list?
1: Most people are DJs by the Holt study. It's true. Never truer than this moment right here. If I'm a DJ. My goodness. They're letting in anyone. This song, I have a very specific memory of this song, which is when I was getting into the Holt study, was right around the writer's strike of 2007. And this became sort of my mantra song that I would kind of play during this like awful 100 days where I wasn't working and it was the middle of the winter and we were doing a lot of picketing. Because I just feel like Hold Steady, which is, you know, both the sort of the beginning of this song and obviously the name of the band, was like a very good mantra for me through that time. And Amy Poehler and I, who were, that was sort of the thing we'd say to each other through the writer's strike, whatever we sort of, it was how we greeted and said goodbye to each other was Hold Steady. And the other thing I love is Amy Poehler and Craig Finn went to college together at Boston College. And one of my favorite stories is Amy said they were in a class once where the teacher asked everybody what they wanted to do with their lives. And no one knew, the only two people that knew what they wanted to do was Amy said she wanted to be in comedy and Craig Finn said he wanted to be a rock star. And it just makes me so happy that like every now and then, you know, obviously a lot of people aren't going to know what path their lives are going to take, but every now and then they're going to be a couple of college kids who know exactly what they're going to do.
0: Were you one of those people that knew?
1: Yeah. As I sort of went through high school, every other skill set was showing itself to be below average for any sort of profession. But I did know at a very young age.
0: This is the Hold Steady with the track Most People Are DJs here on KCRW.com.

0: sitting in here with Seth Meyers as part of KCRW's Guest DJ project. And what's next?
1: Hate It Here by Wilco. Wilco is probably my favorite band, and this is a song they played on Saturday Night Live in 2008, and I was really excited because I had made it my personal goal to bother the talent booking department from the first day I was hired on the show. And I would always say we should really have Wilco on the show.
0: What year is this that we're talking about?
1: So I was 2001. So right around Yankee Hotel Foxtrot. And this is a real reminder you can't own a band, because that was the band I most felt like, yeah, I'm like a Wilco guy. I'm kind of the Wilco guy. And then Fred Armisen got hired, and he was like, oh, he saw like a Wilco poster, and he was like, oh, do you like Wilco? I was like, yeah. And in my head, I'm like, I'm kind of the Wilco guy. And he was like, oh, yeah, I've opened for Wilco. He's in the documentary, which I saw after, and I was like, oh, I guess my poster's been trumped. You're in the documentary. If the previous song was like the low days of not working, this was like the triumph of coming back to work. Like getting to watch Wilco play this song sort of on Thursday and then again a bunch of times on Saturday, that's like sort of where you pinch yourself, or, you know, you're working on the show you grew up loving, and then your favorite band is there playing this song.

0: Okay, we just heard a song from Wilco called Hate It Here as part of KCRW's Guest DJ project. Sitting in here with Seth Myers. And Seth, where are we going next?
1: The Hymn for the Cigarettes by Hefner.
2: No one called, no one wrote, no one even phoned.
1: This is like a band that I never knew anything about, and I put this on the list because I heard them on KCRW. I heard Nick Harcourt play a different song by them, and it's just the most I've ever been grabbed by a band and being like, oh, I think I'm going to like everything they wrote. And I totally did.

girlfriends who smoked. And it's awful to have girlfriends who smoke. It's awful to kiss them. It's also it's awful to be around their clothes. But he talks about how he loves to see girls smoke in their in his bed. And I like that. I always thought that there was something very James Bond about if you had a woman in your bed smoking.

0: Okay, we just heard a track from Hefner. Song is called The Hymn for the Cigarettes. I'm sitting in here with Seth Meyers. And Seth, what is the last song that we're going to hear today?
1: In Spite of Ourselves by John Prine and Iris DeMent. John Prine's first album was the album my parents most played. And we just listened to it forever. When my brother and I go home and visit my parents, like, we pretty much all we do is play Hearts and listen to John Prine music. And what I love about my entire family is we listen to an album a million times and we sing along with every song. And if you took out the actual song, you would realize we don't know any of the words. And it's awful to be around.
0: To me, it's maybe one of the funniest songs in terms of the lyric. Like, every line is almost like a one-liner joke.
1: Yes. He's just as funny as you can be with it still being a great song and not a piece of comedy. My parents bicker constantly, but I don't believe there's any two people on earth who love each other as much as they do. And that's what I've always thought the characters in this song are. And I had never heard Iris DeMent's voice before. It's like a Nichols and May comedy fitting. Like, it fits together so well that that is the woman's voice that sort of matches up with John Prine's.
0: You've got a brother who's also in comedy, who's on Mad TV.
1: Yes.
0: Is that where maybe some of this all kind of stems from?
1: There was like a Motown Best Of album commercials on TV, and my brother and I just learned every snippet of every song. We would sing that whole thing, and we used to have to do it for neighbors when they came over.
0: See, that sounds pretty hilarious.
1: That was hilarious, and I'm going to be honest with you, I'm pretty confident we can still do it.
0: It needs to be done.
1: Yeah. I'm glad that came up. That's, you know, it's hard to come up with good comedy bits to do on television, and we just came up with it.
0: Let's give this a listen to. This is John Prine along with Iris DeMent with the song In Spite of Ourselves.
2: She thinks all my jokes are corny. 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She likes ketchup on her scrambled eggs. Swears like a sailor when she shaves her legs. She takes a licking and keeps on ticking. I'm never gonna let her go.
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1: This was really fun. Thank you so much for having me. And I think, it's not a contest, but I think I did better than anyone's ever done.
0: You got my vote.
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2: In spite of ourselves, we'll end up sitting on a rainbow. Against all odds, honey, we're the big door prize.
3: This is Bird Note. As a flock of ducks lift off from a marsh, their wings reveal large patches of powder blue and emerald. These dabbling ducks are called blue-winged teal. They're petite birds, noticeably smaller than mallards. The male's blue-gray head has a bright white crescent at the base of the bill, and his cinnamon sides and underparts are peppered with dark dots. Females are mottled grayish-brown. Blue-winged teal are long-distance migrants, traveling from nesting areas in Canada and the U.S. to South America for the winter. They feed in shallow water, with a preference during the breeding season for snails and fly larvae. In fall and winter, they seek out plant matter, especially seeds. Blue-winged teal pair up during the winter and migrate together in spring to a nesting area, often to where the female was born. There, the female will lay about 10 eggs, which hatch after 3 weeks. Once the eggs hatch, mother and ducklings walk away from the nest area within 24 hours, never to return to their nest again. Within just weeks, the young will be flying and ready to join their parents in their great migration south. For Bird Note, I'm Michael Stein.

0: This is Bird Note. Can birds tell who their relatives are? Recently, researchers at the University of Gothenburg in Sweden tried to find out. But first, a bit of background. Female birds of some species try to save energy by tricking others of the same species into incubating their eggs. They're known as brood parasites. If a bird incubates the eggs of unrelated females, she has more babies to care for, but gains no genetic benefits. If the eggs are laid by a close relative, though, the host may gain by favoring the spread of genes they share. To try to discern whether birds can tell the difference, researchers filmed interactions at 65 nests of the common eider duck. They recorded whether there were fights when a female other than the owner of a nest tried to lay an egg there. And it turns out that close relatives caused no aggression. But an unrelated female often did cause conflict if she tried to lay an egg there. So, female eiders appear to act differently toward close relatives. Exactly how they recognize them, though, remains unknown. For Bird Note, I'm Mary McCann.
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9: Good Thursday morning and welcome to GBH's Morning Edition. I'm Tori Bedford. Thanks for being with us. Looking at local headlines this morning, about 4,000 Brigham and women's nurses will vote today on authorizing an open-ended strike. The vote follows rallies this week outside Mass General Brigham's World Medical Innovation Forum, where the Massachusetts Nurses Association urged the health system to invest in its workforce rather than in AI. Boston is hosting the 2026 National Urban Rat Summit this week, bringing together researchers, public health experts, and pest management workers to collaborate and share strategies on how to better control rodent populations. And the city of Cambridge has installed about 50 automated external defibrillators, or AEDs, across the city in public areas. They offer instructions in multiple languages and are stored in waterproof, heated containers for year-round use for anyone experiencing cardiac arrest. More local news in 10 minutes here on GBH.
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9: 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I'm Leila Faldin.
11: I'm E. Martinez.
12: And I'm Michelle Martin. If you've heard it, you know it.
13: It's a different world from where you come from.
12: That's the theme from A Different World, the 1980s sitcom set at the fictional HBCU, Hillman College. But that show wasn't just a show. It was a phenomenon, a ratings juggernaut that was also ahead of its time in using comedy to tackle issues that were then little talked about in sitcoms, like police violence, date rape, and HIV. With, of course, a good dose of messy dating hijinks. Bringing it all to life were memorable characters like Whitley Gilbert, the Southern belle who is more than a little extra.
14: I see that practice doesn't always make perfect.
15: She's coming along just fine.
14: The question is, where is she going?
12: A Different World ran until 1993, but now Hillman is getting a new freshman class. The Netflix reboot of A Different World starts streaming today.
16: It's a different world.
12: Many of the original cast members are back, including Jasmine Guy as Whitley. In the new series, her daughter Deborah is coming to Hillman. She's played by Malia Joy Moon. In this scene, the still image-conscious Whitley has handpicked a roommate for her daughter without asking.
17: Well, at first, my class is now this. Well, I'm choosing my roommate, and it's Rashida.
18: What? Rashida. That's a colorful name. Major.
19: Criminal justice.
17: A defender of rights, mother.
19: To get my cousins out of prison.
18: GPA?
17: 4.6. Weighted. Oh, impressive. Although grades aren't the only indicator of intelligence.
18: And where are you from?
17: Compton.
18: Watch her.
12: Jasmine Guy, Malia Joy Moon, welcome. Thank you both so much for joining us.
0: Thank you so much.
1: My pleasure.
11: So, Jasmine Guy, it is hard to overstate what a phenomenon this show was. Did you have a sense that this was going to be something really special?
1: The first season, no, not really. I didn't feel the wave that it created, especially for HBCUs. A lot of kids went to school because of it. It really changed for me in our second season when Debbie Allen came on as our producer and director, and I think made it more specific.
11: Well, she famously put the hot sauce on the tables, right?
1: She did.
11: Malia, so you weren't even born when the show was first on, but the reruns have never not been on somewhere. Did you ever watch it?
19: I did. So growing up, it wasn't until I started working on the show, even in the audition process, that I realized just how much A Different World was already in my young adult life. And of course, like, I grew up in the age of social media. So I've seen my TV parents, Kadeem and Jasmine, all over like black 90s mood boards and Whitley Style and her fur coats and her pearls, like that whole thing. It's almost like a cultural renaissance is happening all over again. Filming all the way back in 1987 when it first premiered to now, and me still having exposure to it, I think is a testament to just how impactful it was.
11: Jasmine, let's fast forward. Your character, Whitley, the iconic Whitley, married Dwayne Wayne. They have three kids together. Their youngest is now enrolled at Hillman. For anybody who knows your character, they would not be surprised that Whitley turned out to be a business mogul and a tough mom. So could you just tell us a little bit about who Whitley Gilbert is now?
1: I'm pretty much like a helicopter mom with her, and it's very annoying. It's hard for her to, you know, get her independence and be on her own. Sometimes I feel like, oh my God, why would this child even like me?
18: This is your final warning. I need you to put your head down and focus on why you are actually at Hillman, or else you will be back in Connecticut on house arrest.
1: I was wondering how it was going to fly with the young people because, and my voice is a lot lower now too, and I really didn't know if I was going to be able to talk like this every night.
11: I was wondering how hard was it to get back into Whitley speak.
1: I was worried that the cords were too damaged at this point in my life, that I was an alto when I did it 30 years ago, and now I'm more like a baritone.
11: And Malia, you play, as we said, the youngest daughter of Whitley and Dwayne. As Jasmine Guy just told us, clashes with her character, her mom, all the time. Talk a little bit about how we meet Deborah.
19: Yeah, we...
11: And Deborah, get it straight.
19: Yeah, Deborah, not Deborah, honey. Okay, this is Whitley Gilbert Wayne's child. She's not naming her no Deborah. Deborah, three syllables. So she is stumbling with maybe a lot less grace than her mother would want her to, through the process of finding herself. And she has to really forge her own path. And I think that's where that contentious quality comes from. Because, you know, even as a young person, you clash with your mom because you're finding yourself. Mm-hmm. But beneath that is even like, who am I outside the context of my parents?
11: Well, you know, a lot has been written in the annals of TV lore, you know, that it famously took a little bit of time for the original show to find its true voice. I mean, it dealt with some tough issues. This one comes right out of the gate with some tough issues. And I just wondered how you thought about that.
19: Covering stigmatized topics is the thing that made the show so amazing, because they did it in a way where it was funny and you gave people medicine in a way that was palatable. That was one of my main goals, to make sure that we pay homage to the way that the original did that for people.
11: Okay, before we let each of you go, and thank you both so much, Jasmine, what's your favorite thing about the show and working on it again?
1: Oh my goodness. I love the energy. These kids in between takes never stop singing, twerking,
19: I'm so sorry,
1: rapping, harmonizing. And I just sit back, and Daryl Bell came in my ear and he said, "We used to be like that." I said, "I know, but right now I need to rest. Let the puppies bounce around."
11: Okay, Malia, what about you? What's your favorite thing?
19: The hope. I think that's my favorite part of the show. Like the hope. Seeing young black, successful, stylish, funny, well-cared for, well-loved black youth. I'm so excited to just have that and be a part of it.
11: Malia Joy Moon, Jasmine Guy, they play daughter and mother on the reboot of the show A Different World. It's on Netflix. Thank you both so much.
1: Thank you,
19: Michelle.
11: This is NPR News.
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21: Live from NPR News in Washington, I'm Dave Mattingly. A federal judge is ordering the Trump administration to temporarily restore White House access to three media outlets, CNN, MS Now, and Politico. Last week, President Trump revoked their White House press credentials. They sued, arguing their First Amendment rights were being violated. President Trump says he supports a temporary ban on U.S. diesel exports as prices hover near record highs. AAA says diesel is averaging more than $6.50 a gallon nationwide. In California, it's more than $8. NPR's Windsor Johnston says higher fuel costs are raising prices in stores.
22: Even drivers who never put diesel in their own tanks could still end up paying more at the checkout line. When businesses pay more to move goods, some of that expense gets passed along to consumers. Mark Wolf is with the National Energy Assistance Directors Association.
23: Diesel fuel is essential for trucks, for deliveries, and I think that those prices are being passed on as we speak. And so grocery costs are going up because groceries have to be delivered by trucks.
22: Wolf says perishable foods could be among the first places consumers notice the difference because they're delivered daily. The Trump administration is now weighing a full or partial ban on diesel exports, but some energy officials warn that could push prices higher in parts of the country. Windsor Johnston, NPR News.
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9: Live from the GBH newsroom in Boston, I'm Tori Bedford. As Massachusetts Governor Maura Healey floats suspending the state's gas tax, local drivers say they like the idea. Healey says the suspension would save drivers 24 cents a gallon. Claudia Rinaldi was filling up her tank at a Sunoco station in Brighton. She says she'd put any savings on gas toward food.
24: Every time I go to the grocery store, you're looking for the bargain or the cheapest meal, or, you know, we've even stopped going out to dinner as much on the weekends or doing any other kind of other activities. We're trying to look for more easier ways on the pocket.
9: Governor Healey announced this week that she's asking the legislature to approve a two-month pause on the tax after her Republican opponent in this year's gubernatorial race, Mike Minogue, raised the same idea. It's not clear whether a suspension of the gas tax will be approved by state lawmakers. New data shows oil prices for home heating are also on the rise, up by about 70% compared to this time last year. The state's Department of Energy Resources keeps track of heating oil and propane costs and found that the average price per gallon of home heating oil stands at $6.15. Joe Diamond is with MassCap, a nonprofit that helps people fight poverty. He says the uptick is alarming.
25: We're very concerned about their ability to cover at least one tank of oil, and they probably wouldn't be able to cover one tank of oil, let alone more than one tank, when it gets cold.
9: Residents in need are being urged to apply to the state's Home Energy Assistance Program, HEAP, and to discuss price cap and budgeting programs with their utility company. And protesters will be at Ed Sheeran's concert at Gillette Stadium this weekend. Ticket prices for Sheeran's concert seem to be dropping. There are a lot of seats still available, according to the website Ticket Data. Sheeran has been facing criticism since he dropped rapper Macklemore from his tour last week. The move came amid pressure from Patriots owner Robert Kraft, who took issue with the rapper's pro-Palestinian comments. The cheapest seat for Sheeran's Friday night show at Gillette is listed at just over $70. Keith Pagello is the founder of Ticket Data. He says the number of available tickets is high, but Sheeran won't be playing to an empty house.
25: Might be some empty seats here and there. I think that'll probably pan out with the rest of the shows on this tour. Demand will be softer than it would have been otherwise, but they're not going to be empty stadiums that are half filled or anything like that.
22: Sheeran is scheduled to play a second show at Gillette on Saturday night. The group Massachusetts Peace Action says it's planning a demonstration on Saturday before the show begins. It's 49 degrees in Boston. 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
2: It's Morning Edition from NPR News. I'm E. Martinez in Culver City, California.
3: And I'm Leila Fadel in Washington, D.C. Good morning. Russia's war against Ukraine is spreading and is a threat to the world. That was the message at the United Nations from Ukrainian President Volodymyr Zelensky. He called it a, quote, crazy war led by Russian President Vladimir Putin.
4: Can you even imagine him without war? He is patient zero, the one from whom this idea of war keeps spreading further.
2: Iran's president also addressed the world body, accusing the U.S. of being the world's bully. The Trump administration says it wants to promote peace negotiations in both of these conflicts.
3: Let's bring in NPR's diplomatic correspondent, Michelle Kellerman, to talk about where things stand. Good morning, Michelle.
5: Good morning, Leila.
3: So are there signs of any progress in either war?
5: In the Russia-Ukraine war, at least, Zelensky's been proposing this kind of energy ceasefire because Trump has been unhappy with Ukraine strikes on Russian oil and gas infrastructure. But the Ukrainians obviously want the Russians to stop attacking Ukraine's energy grids ahead of another tough winter. They also want to allow grain to be exported as before. That's another big issue that has global implications on the world stage. A day after Trump met with Zelensky, Secretary of State Marco Rubio met with Russia's foreign minister, and I asked him afterwards if Russia would agree to that. Take a listen.
6: I think both sides have expressed an interest in some limited ceasefire that involved grain and energy. It doesn't solve the war, but it does, I think, in some ways, potentially alleviate some of the global pressures that are being felt as a result of that.
5: So that's where the diplomacy is focused on, this kind of short-term deal. Though there's a lot of concern that the conflict is intensifying and expanding as Russia violates NATO airspace. Russia's foreign minister, who spoke at the Security Council meeting on Ukraine yesterday, said Russia has no plans for a pause.
3: That war has upended grain and energy markets around the globe. The U.S. war against Iran has also affected the world economy. President Trump warned Iran that he's ready to annihilate them if they don't reach a deal. What was the Iranian response?
5: So Iranian President Masoud Pezeshkian sounded pretty defiant when he spoke to the UN. He said the Iranians won't bow to this pressure. He said the Iranians are not the terrorists, but they're the victims of terrorism. But despite all that kind of public posturing, the Iranians and the Trump administration envoys have been talking here through mediators. Secretary Rubio didn't give much of an indication of how those talks are going, and the Iranians say there was no breakthrough, that they just repeated their terms for what they need to reopen the Strait of Hormuz. But Leila, you know, that conflict is expanding too, with the Iranian-backed Houthis in Yemen now threatening shipping in the Red Sea, and there's no real clear endgame with the Trump administration.
3: I want to ask you about another speaker at the UN. Venezuela's interim leader, Delcy Rodriguez, made her address just 8 months after the U.S. seized former President Nicolas Maduro, who's now in jail just a few miles from the UN. What did she have to say?
5: Well, she seems intent on burnishing her credentials as a stateswoman. The last time she was here at the UN General Assembly in 2019 as Maduro's vice president, she told the chamber that Venezuela, quote, does not kneel before any imperial power. This time around, she praised Trump and she had a photo op with him. He's talked her up too, saying he doesn't think Venezuela is ready for elections. So that gives her more time to consolidate power.
3: That's NPR's diplomatic correspondent, Michelle Kellerman. Thank you, Michelle.
5: Thank you.
2: Let's bring in Richard Haass into the conversation. He's an experienced diplomat and served as president of the Council on Foreign Relations for 20 years. He also publishes the Substack, Home and Away. Richard, let's start with Venezuela. We just heard from Michelle Kellerman that Delcy Rodriguez, the country's interim president, said in her speech that Venezuela will hold elections and transition to, quote, full democracy. How genuine of a commitment does that sound to you?
13: Well, ultimately, there has to be some political reform in order to keep stability, to have legitimacy. I think she and actually the administration are right that you can't jam it through. You don't want to see this trigger civil resistance or armed resistance, much less. There's a lack of a specific timetable. So I think it's a question of when rather than if, but at least she put it on the agenda for the first time since taking office, and I think that's a step in the right direction.
2: President Trump made a big deal to get 65 billion barrels of Venezuelan oil. He's very proud of that. Now, here's the thing, Richard, with free democracies, they could vote in leaders that may not want to cooperate with the Trump administration on oil the way Delcy Rodriguez has. How much do you think the United States will be a partner in helping establish a democracy in Venezuela?
13: It has not been a priority at all for this administration. And look, what you mentioned is a big issue. There's questions of

0: off support for Ukraine. Maybe also Putin wants to show the cleavages within NATO, and particularly between the United States and its European partners. He's not winning the war with Ukraine, but he maybe could score a geopolitical victory against NATO.
1: What about at the General Assembly? Was there any speech to you that was especially impactful or that caught your ear?
0: Well, the one speech everybody is talking about is President Trump's speech, because really what it did was underscore that this is a fundamentally different American foreign policy. For 80 years, we led the world, I'd say, through consent. And what you had here was much more the United States leading the world or attempting to impose its will on the world, more through coercion, much more unilaterally. A very different relationship between the United States and the world. Not that that was new, but it was underscored.
1: You know, we've heard analysis earlier this week that the UN was becoming less relevant, that a lot of the real conversations were happening off on the sidelines. Richard, so far, have you seen anything this week that differs from that assessment?
0: No, the UN has become a venue, almost like Davos or any of these other places where people gather. But the actual UN is a place where, one, people give speeches, and two, they set up side meetings. But the UN is an institution that collectively does something? Not at all. And in some ways, it can't. Great power politics, Russia, China, the United States have reemerged, and the UN now is as gridlocked as the streets of New York City.
1: Wow, a venue. That's quite a different way to see the United Nations.
0: It's not what the founders anticipated, but again, great power politics rivalries make the Security Council, which requires consensus, it gets in the way of any collective action, and I don't think that's going to change. The UN reflects the world much more than leads the world.
1: Richard Haass is President Emeritus at the Council on Foreign Relations. Richard, thank you.
0: Thanks for having me.

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1: I'm Marjorie Egan. Today on BPR Live from Springfield, we'll speak with political podcaster Chuck Todd, plus the head of UMass Amherst Cybersecurity Institute with the latest on AI threats. 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
4: Live from the GBH newsroom in Boston, I'm Tori Bedford with Morning Edition. The wind is picking up today before things get a little more intense over the weekend. Meteorologist Dave Epstein has our full forecast.
5: Dry weather continues for today, but the breeze out of the northeast makes those temperatures 60 to 65 feel a bit cooler. Overnight tonight, a few clouds down near 50, good for sleeping. Tomorrow, cloudy skies, maybe some rain developing toward evening, temperatures in the low 60s. Better chance for rain later Friday night and especially Saturday and Saturday night. Some of that rain could be heavy and windswept. A few scattered power outages, definitely a possibility over southeastern Massachusetts and right along the coastline. Also, some coastal flooding is possible, minor to moderate, at the time of high tide. Sunday, showers continue, still breezy. Monday, a couple of showers, but less rain. For GBH News, I'm Dave Epstein.
4: And it's Thursday. That means we check in with our friends over at the Boston Business Journal. They cover the regional economy and the people driving it. Here's your weekly update from Jess Allow.
6: First this week, a major developer is proposing a swap in Kendall Square. Alexandria Real Estate wants to convert a former Moderna HQ into 31 units of affordable housing. In return, it's asking Cambridge for the right to add another 250,000 square feet of commercial development in the Technology Square complex, which it could use to construct a new building or expand an existing one. Next, the Square One Mall in Saugus looks like it could be headed to foreclosure or receivership soon. A loan is due early next year, and a new analysis shows the property's owner has nearly no chance to refinance because of a dramatic fall in the property's valuation and evaporating cash flow. And finally, at early stage software startups across the Bay State, AI is doing work that humans used to do, writing code, doing research, and tracking sales. So why is the headcount at these companies actually up? A Business Journal analysis looked at what's happening as AI reshapes the future of work, and it's complicated. For more on this and more stories like these, check

0: out the Boston Business Journal. I'm Jess Allo.
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2: This is GBH's Morning Edition. I'm Tori Bedford. Colleges are wrestling with how to respond to students' growing use of artificial intelligence. Much of the focus has been on the use of AI to cheat on assignments, but there's a deeper concern. What happens when students stop doing the hard work of learning for themselves? From our higher ed desk, GBH's Kirk Carapeza reports, professors say without higher standards and more oversight, students could surrender their learning to machines.
3: Last spring, Brown University economics professor Roberto Serrano gave his first take-home midterm. He says he immediately suspected massive cheating because the grade distribution was, in his words, absurd.
4: While the historical average of these midterm exams in previous editions of the course ranged between 65 and 80, something like that, the average this time was 96.
3: 40 out of 86 students got perfect scores, and Serrano and his teaching assistant found patterns matching ChatGPT-generated answers. So he told his students the final would be in-person and closed book.
4: A very sizable number of students dropped the course right after I made the announcement, including 22 students that had scored 100.
3: Serrano has described the university's initial response to this apparent cheating as meek. But now Brown administrators say their academic conduct committee is investigating.
5: I think we're seeing this around the nation popping up.
3: That's Brown Provost Frank Doyle. He says a survey this summer found more than half of Brown undergrads and two-thirds of PhD and medical students say they use generative AI tools daily or weekly.
5: So it's quite prevalent across the student body.
3: AI isn't going anywhere, so the challenge now is figuring out what to do about it. Paul LeBlanc is the former president of Southern New Hampshire University. This fall, he's teaching a new course at Harvard called Designing an AI-Powered University.
6: Assessment's been broken before AI, so a little bit like COVID, it takes negative trends and accelerates them.
3: LeBlanc says the answer isn't to ban AI, but to emphasize skills technology can't easily replace.
6: We need to give students a more powerful cognitive toolkit that includes critical thinking, their interpersonal skills, sometimes called soft skills, creativity, sense-making, empathy.
3: At MIT, where some AI was first developed, a new faculty report warns over-reliance on the technology can weaken memory and cause, quote, cognitive surrender. Roughly half of undergrads at MIT report using AI every day. So that's why Chancellor Melissa Nobles says the university is reminding them technology can't replace the human connection at the heart of learning.
7: A big part of the MIT intellectual culture is working together in community, collaboration, the peace sets. Hard problems require people working together, and that means human-to-human interactions.
4: Important.
3: Back at Brown, Professor Roberto Serrano meets with his teaching assistant, reviewing some new class policies.
4: I'm adding a third question to each lecture. This third question is always labeled ethics question, and you know, if it prompts them.
3: Serrano isn't banning AI, but homework will now count for 0% of the final grade, and he's adding an at-home oral exam using new sophisticated software designed to detect cheating.
4: The software will be able to tell if the student, instead of looking at the camera, is looking at another screen to get the answer. Or
3: Serrano says colleges need to adapt quickly before AI changes the nature of learning itself.
4: We cannot have a civilization in which the technology is driving the car, yes, and humans are in the back seat. No. The humans should be continuing to drive the car.
3: Otherwise, Serrano says colleges risk letting technology do the hard work of thinking and learning for students.
4: We cannot choose to become idiots.
3: Kirk Carapeza, GVH News.
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13: From Marketplace in Washington, I'm Kimberly Adams. The average rate on a traditional 30-year fixed mortgage just rose above 7.1%, the highest in more than 2 years. That's pushing more people towards adjustable rate mortgages, where the rate changes typically after 5, 7, or 10 years. Marketplace's Samantha Fields has more.
14: Nearly 10% of people who applied for a mortgage last week went for an adjustable rate, according to the Mortgage Bankers Association. That's up from 8% a month ago. Susan Wachter at the University of Pennsylvania's Wharton School says it makes sense given how high rates are on a 30-year fixed.
15: 7% is a daunting number, and an adjustable rate mortgage is 6% plus some change,
14: which can make a big difference in affordability. But she says adjustable rate mortgages can be risky.
15: A 6% loan today could, depending on the term, it could 5 years be 8.10%. And that is likely to be not affordable.
14: A lot of people take out an adjustable rate mortgage, betting that rates will drop before their loan adjusts and they'll be able to refinance, says Chris Mayer at Longbridge Financial.
16: That can be a dangerous game. It's not simple to predict mortgage rates.
14: They could easily go up rather than down. And he says there's also always the possibility that home prices could fall.
16: And if home prices fall, you're also not going to be able to refinance, particularly if you didn't have a huge down payment. So there's all sorts of risks that people should really be cognizant of.
14: Especially if they're doing it in search of affordability. I'm Samantha Fields for Marketplace.
13: Let's do the numbers. Dow, S&P, and NASDAQ futures are down in the -0.2 to -0.9% range, with the Dow future down 125 points. The 10-year Treasury yield is up at 5.13%, the highest rate in almost 20 years.
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13: It's time once again for us to take the Marketplace Economic Pulse, our series where we get views on the economy from a range of perspectives. But the Pulse is going to look a little different from now on. Going forward, we'll be checking in with reporters from local public media outlets across the country to tell us about the economic stories they're following in their communities and states. And our first guest is Yvette Fernandez. She's a reporter for the Mountain West News Bureau and Nevada Public Radio. Good morning, Yvette.
17: Good morning.
13: You recently wrote a story about how many of the hospitality workers in Vegas are at risk of losing their temporary protected status. Some have already lost it. What's going on there?
17: Well, you know, revoking TPS or temporary protected status is part of the administration's enhanced immigration enforcement efforts the Trump administration has already ended TPS for about a dozen countries, everything from Afghanistan, Nicaragua, Syria, Yemen, and others. And the Culinary Union held a news conference just before the TPS status for people from El Salvador was going to stop on September 9th. The union spokesperson called it an emergency. Nevada is home to close to 6,000 TPS recipients, and the Culinary Union is made up of members from over 170 countries, and 60% of their members are immigrants. So it's significant. But here's what also happened. Shortly after that deadline passed, the Trump administration suddenly put this decision on hold, saying that TPS for people from El Salvador would remain in effect. But it's not known if this is permanent or temporary, or even when a new announcement is going to be made.
13: How much would you say the loss of those workers, if this actually all goes through, would impact Vegas and the wider Nevada economy?
17: Well, you know, for an individual, it can just cause a lot of turmoil. You know, one day you have a job that helps you sustain your home and your family, and the next, well, that's all in jeopardy. And then that has a ripple effect because so many immigrants fill service jobs. And this is everything from the hospitality industry, but it's also affecting construction, for example. And construction is a big deal in this area, especially because there's a shortage of housing. So several different industries can be affected by this.
13: The last time we spoke, we talked about the Latin entertainment industry and how that's been affected by immigration enforcement. And it's particularly important during September. Can you tell us what's going on there and give us an update?
17: Well, yes, September is typically a huge draw for Fiestas Patrias, which basically celebrates Mexican independence. It's kind of like the 4th of July. And so typically you'll see many Latin artists perform during this month. Last year, part of the administration's enhanced enforcement efforts meant denying or revoking visas for these performers. There were also a few who had been scheduled to headline music festivals, from the Napa Festival in California to the Michelada Fest in Chicago and others. And the Michelada Fest had to be canceled. And as you know, canceling festivals like this has a trickle-down effect on local vendors and the community as a whole. For this September, while we don't have the numbers for this September, I can only tell you what I've seen, and which is significantly more Latino shows this year than last year. We see big stars like Alejandro Fernandez, and for the first time, a Latino artist headlined the Sphere, that was Karim León. But overall, while many of these issues that are impacting the local economy are increasing, you know, what we're also seeing is resiliency and adaptability.
13: Yvette Fernandez is the regional reporter for the Mountain West News Bureau. Thank you so much.
17: Thank you, Kimberly.
13: I also asked Yvette about some of her other reporting, including the politics of data centers in Nevada. You can hear our full conversation on our website, marketplace.org. In Washington, I'm Kimberly Adams with the Marketplace Morning Report. 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
9: 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America the Beautiful may be America's most beloved song, but few know about the poet who wrote it. 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
2: A federal judge ordered the Trump administration to temporarily restore access to the media organizations the president barred from the White House. Good morning, it's Thursday, September 24th. I'm Tori Bedford. This is GBH's Morning Edition. As gas prices continue to soar, some Massachusetts drivers say they'd welcome a proposed suspension of the gas tax, while others worry about the cost to the state.
20: I think the state government is going to lose the revenue there, and prices should have come down a different way.
2: Plus, COVID-19 and flu rates are on the rise as students return to classrooms and colleges across Massachusetts.
21: Parents are thinking about how to protect their kids as they go off to school, and vaccines should be a part of that protection.
2: Red Sox continuing their series with the Guardians at Fenway tonight. Mostly sunny today. Highs in the low 60s. It's 7:01.
9: Live from NPR News in Washington, I'm Corva Coleman. A federal judge has temporarily blocked President Trump's decision banning three media organizations from the White House. The judge ruled the White House must restore access to CNN, MS Now, and Politico. The outlets sued, alleging the White House blocked them because President Trump doesn't like their content. Israel's war against Hamas in Gaza has been a major topic during the UN General Assembly this week. Several world leaders have used their speeches to bluntly criticize Israel's conduct. Now, Israeli Prime Minister Benjamin Netanyahu will have his turn to address UN delegates today. NPR's Kat Lonsdorf reports.
22: UN Secretary General Antonio Guterres first condemned the Hamas-led attack on Israel in 2023, but then said what followed by Israel was a, quote, onslaught on Palestinians in Gaza. He also said Israeli violence and settlement expansion in the Israeli-occupied West Bank is raising the, quote, specter of ethnic cleansing. Turkish President Recep Tayyip Erdogan described Gaza as a, quote, concentration camp, while Jordan's King Abdullah II said Israel is a, quote, regional threat that operates with terrifying levels of impunity. Netanyahu has yet to directly respond to much of the criticism, but is set to land in New York on Thursday, address the UN, and return to Israel, all in the same day. Kat Lonsdorf, NPR News, Tel Aviv.
9: President Trump has received Chinese President Xi Jinping for a state visit to the U.S. Trump is planning a state dinner for him tonight. NPR's Emily Fang says one of the issues hanging over their summit is whether they can smooth over significant trade disagreements.
23: And I'm also going to be looking out for whether the two countries can extend a fragile détente, despite real friction over issues like export controls and sanctions. And I'll note that hours before the summit, the U.S. Treasury Secretary announced a two-month extension of a truce on rare earths, which is something China dominates. But so far, I haven't seen China confirm the details.
9: NPR's Emily Fang reporting. An expert advisory panel has voted to recommend the Food and Drug Administration approve a blood test that can detect multiple forms of cancer. NPR's Yuki Noguchi reports it is not always reliable.
24: The Galleri blood test made by the company Grail says its device can screen for up to 50 cancers using a single blood draw for those patients 50 and over. As Michelle Tarver, head of the FDA's Center for Devices and Radiological Health, said,
25: "The concept of blood-based multi-cancer detection tests, such as the one being discussed today, represents a genuinely promising opportunity. Access to the right diagnostic test at the right time can be truly transformative. However, at the same time, technologies with this kind of reach and novelty demand careful, rigorous evaluation."
24: The test's already on the market, but FDA approval would allow Medicare to cover its cost. Yuki Noguchi, NPR News.
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2: Good Thursday morning. Live from the GBH newsroom in Boston, I'm Tori Bedford. A nor'easter is headed towards Massachusetts this weekend, and cities and towns are gearing up for possible flooding and power outages. In Scituate, the Department of Public Works is already putting contingency plans in place, with tide gates going up along the town's beaches. Crews are also looking for trees with low branches they can cut down ahead of time. Scituate Town Administrator Jim Boudreau says he's encouraging folks to stay home this weekend.
26: When the storm picks up, there is going to be stuff blowing around. It's going to be a little hairy out there. So if you don't have to be out, stay home and let the emergency crews deal with what they got to deal with.
2: Boudreau also says people with generators should make sure that they're working ahead of the storm.
22: More than 750,000 people have been kicked off their federally obtained health insurance by the Trump administration as part of a crackdown on alleged fraud. None of the hundreds of thousands of Massachusetts residents who get their insurance through the state's Health Connector are affected. That's according to the head of the Mass Health Connector, Audrey Morse-Gasteyer.
0: We are seeing a whole range of policies coming down from the federal government that are really in service of separating people from their health coverage, including through Affordable Care Act marketplaces. And Massachusetts has been at this work for 20 years, prioritizing people's coverage and access to health care, and we are pedal to the metal on that.
22: Gasteyer says the crackdown only affected people who went to healthcare.gov to get their insurance. She says anyone from Massachusetts who tried that would be automatically redirected to the Commonwealth's state-based website. Local officials in gateway cities say they can support each other in the fight against climate change. That was one of the big takeaways at a regional climate conference hosted yesterday by the city of Salem. Rebecca McFeeters works for Malden's Office of Strategic Planning and Community Development. She says there's a lot of knowledge to share between Malden and Salem.
1: I feel like we're having separate conversations about sort of planning for flooding in 70 years kind of a thing. And so, but those are not often part of the same conversation. And so this isn't, I think it's reframing the way that we can think about some of these things.
22: McFeeter says she's looking forward to hearing about sustainability work through the lens of historic preservation. Green Line service has been suspended between North Station and Copley due to a maintenance derailment. There will be shuttle service and riders in the downtown area can use the Orange Line. The Red Sox beat the Guardians 1-0. They finished that series at Fenway tonight at 6:45 with a schedule change due for the final games of the season due to the incoming nor'easter. Sunday's game is moved to Friday. They'll now play a doubleheader against the Cubs. If all goes to plan, they'll wrap up the season on Saturday. For more info on what we can expect in this big storm, we turn to GBH meteorologist Dave Epstein.
3: Another beauty of a day today. Temperatures in the low to mid 60s, lots of sunshine, but that breeze off the water will make it feel cooler. Tonight, a few clouds around, temperature near 50. Tomorrow, clouds, mostly dry in the morning, maybe some showers southeastern Massachusetts late in the day, but most of us are dry, lower 60s. The rain arrives Friday night, continues on Saturday, could be heavy at times. We're going to have a gusty wind, especially strong Cape, the island, southeastern Massachusetts, some scattered power outages, definitely a possibility, especially in those areas. More showery rains on Sunday. And those showers continue Sunday night and perhaps even into Monday. For GBH News, I'm Dave Epstein.
22: It's 50 degrees and the sun is up in Boston. 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
5: It's Morning Edition from NPR News. I'm A. Martinez in Culver City, California.
6: And I'm Leila Fadel in Washington, D.C. A federal judge is ordering the Trump administration to restore access to the three media organizations banned from the White House.
5: In a ruling just after midnight, Judge Timothy Kelly granted a two-week temporary restraining order to CNN, MS Now, and Politico. President Trump had their reporters' White House press credentials revoked. He said they, quote, purposely write negative news.
6: NPR's David Folkenflik joins us now to talk about all this. Good morning, David.
7: Good morning, Leila.
6: Okay, so let's start with that late-night court ruling. What did it say?
7: It was pretty declarative. You had Judge Timothy Kelly. He ordered the White House to, the quote is, immediately return, reinstate, and restore the press credentials to the reporters of MS Now, CNN, and Politico as the litigation continues. And he made clear he thought that these news organizations were likely to prevail in the process. It was interesting. This was presented to the public and covered rightly as a big First Amendment battle over free speech. Were they being punished for their coverage by the president because he didn't like it? Fine. Yes, maybe. But that wasn't what was decided here. Judge Kelly ruled that there was a clear violation of these institutions' due process rights. That's part of the Fifth Amendment. That is, you can't have something taken away from you without being told ahead of time and being given a chance to weigh in and even appeal that decision. He said the government clearly deprived them of that. And he dismissed the argument that the three outlets had jeopardized national security, which the administration's lawyers from the Justice Department had argued. He said there was no real record for that. He said that that doesn't hold.
6: Now, you were at court yesterday. How did the hearing play out?
7: Well, to be fair, it was a virtual hearing, so I listened in. And I got to tell you, if you listened into the hearing, you pretty much knew this is where it was going to say. Before he let the lawyers from the two sides make their presentations, he said it seemed pretty clear to him that they had violated the right of due process. Theodore Boutros, the First Amendment lawyer representing this coalition of news outlets, put out a statement about 2 o'clock in the morning. He said, "This is a strong ruling vindicating freedom of the press, due process, and the rule of law. We greatly appreciate the court's swift action." And of course, the judges said that the media outlets are likely to prevail.
6: Now, other major news organizations have stood by CNN, MS Now, and Politico, including NPR, not using pool coverage of the president or suspending pool coverage. So with this ruling, will everything go back to business as usual?
7: Well, Boutros had made the argument that there was irreparable harm being done to the news organizations, and the judge bought into that. You saw that the White House video pool has not covered Trump events since those passes were withdrawn, so far in solidarity with CNN. The upcoming visit of the president of China will serve as a test. You know, will CNN be allowed back in the pool to do its job this week? Will the others, you know, take that audio? You know, Fox, CBS, NBC, some of the other members of this pool were at Joint Base Andrews yesterday, but not filming in observance of this kind of action in solidarity. There were some other smaller news outlets that were filming there, but these aren't ones that the major outlets are taking. So we're going to see. One thing I will say is that the president has said he essentially anticipated this, suggesting a legal appeal, but the White House could take other actions against CNN, prevent them from perhaps getting to smaller places like the Oval Office rather than the pool, and that would greatly inhibit their ability to perform the pool function as well. We don't know yet how this will play out.
6: NPR's David Folkenflik. Thank you, David.
7: You bet.
5: For more on the judge's ruling, Gabe Rotman joins us now. He's vice president of policy with the Reporters Committee for Freedom of the Press. His group filed a friend of the court brief in this case, supporting the three outlets targeted by President Trump. NPR is one of the news organizations that signed on. Gabe, so what's your reaction to this ruling?
10: It's a very strong ruling. It's not surprising. The judge primarily found that the White House had violated the due process rights of the three affected news organizations. And basically what that means is the White House didn't give them notice of the reason for the termination of their access and an opportunity to respond before they suspended access. But there's something more. The judge nodded to the larger point that we made in the friend of the court brief that the Reporters Committee, the White House Correspondents Association, and 49 news organizations joined. There's a fundamental concept under the First Amendment. It's called viewpoint discrimination. But basically what it means is the White House facility doesn't need to let journalists in. But once it does, which it has done now for a century, once it does, it cannot exclude journalists or news organizations because it doesn't like what they report. And there's a good reason for that. And the reason is, you know, the president is a public servant. The White House is paid for with taxpayer dollars. And the public has a profound interest in unfettered information, not distorted information coming from the White House. And if the White House can control access and select journalists that it likes and exclude journalists that it dislikes, it has a distorting effect on the information that goes out to the public, and that makes it much more difficult for the public to hold the government accountable.
5: Gabe, could the Trump administration come back and do things, so to speak, by the book? In other words, give advance notice, not say it's because we don't like the coverage. Could they make a second attempt that way?
10: So that's a good question. The White House has significant discretion, obviously, in terms of how it manages access to the building. It can make decisions based on legitimate security grounds. The one thing that it cannot do exclude journalists or news organizations because they perceive the coverage as critical. There's something else. There's also a concept under the First Amendment called First Amendment retaliation. And that just means that the government may not retaliate against you for exercising your rights. That includes your right to free speech or free press. It also includes your right to go to court to vindicate your rights. And so if the White House were to do something in retaliation for the news organizations going to court to vindicate their rights, that could also be improper.
5: Do you think an unintended consequence of this is that maybe people understand why press freedom laws are in place to begin with?
10: Yeah, I think this is one where it's easy to wrap your head around it. You know, the president, the affected news organization's attorney said during the hearing yesterday, the president is literally their top witness, because his statements during the press conference on Friday and then on social media make it manifestly clear that the motive behind the ban is because the president finds the reporting from the affected news outlets too negative.
5: Now, just to be clear again, this is a temporary restraining order. It gives the outlets their press passes back for 2 weeks. How long do you expect, though, Gabe, the legal process to take before a definitive resolution can be come to?
10: The judge seems to want to build a record here, and so it may take a little bit, although I suspect that this case may move relatively quickly. There's under the First Amendment, the deprivation of your First Amendment rights for even one day is considered irreparable harm. Basically what that means is that the harm is so serious that the courts will move quickly in cases where your free speech rights or free press rights have been deprived. So I anticipate the case will move relatively quickly, but the judge does want to build a record and then issue, I think, a reasoned decision.
5: Just a few seconds left here. President Trump has gone after the press a lot, even going back to his first administration. Overall, has he succeeded?
10: No, I don't think so. As we've seen with the Pentagon, as we've seen with the White House, these access restrictions are not successful. And journalists are resilient. They'll keep doing their jobs. They'll keep getting the news to the public.
5: That's Gabe Rotman of the Reporters Committee for Freedom of the Press. Gabe, thanks.
10: Thanks very much.
6: The FBI says it's investigating criminal hackers' claims to have breached the computer system for the Bureau's jobs website. The apparent hack could pose a counterintelligence risk for the nation's premier law enforcement agency. NPR Justice correspondent Ryan Lucas reports.
11: The cybercriminal group known as Shiny Hunters has claimed responsibility for the hack. In a message circulated online and addressed to FBI Director Kash Patel, the group says it now holds sensitive data on almost all FBI agents and people who applied for a job at the Bureau. Cynthia Kaiser is a former senior FBI cyber official, now with the Halcyon Ransomware Research Center.
12: At least some of the claims are true, because the FBI jobs portal's been down. It was apparently defaced. So you have to at least take some of those claims as true.
11: The FBI says in a statement on X that it is aware of the hackers' claims to have breached the system and taken FBI employees' personally identifiable information. Things like name, address, and phone number. Having that information out in the world has counterintelligence implications, Kaiser says.
12: This is a goldmine for foreign actors, for other countries looking to figure out ways to target FBI employees, just know more about what might be going on at the FBI, what types of numbers there are, how they can target people, etc.
11: A bigger immediate concern for her, though, revolves around questions of basic safety.
12: I'm worried a little bit more about the short-term effects of criminals who could get their hands on this type of data and actually target FBI employees and their families at their homes.
11: That's because FBI agents' names are on publicly available court records that connect them to specific criminal cases. As for the ongoing investigation into the breach, Kaiser says in the immediate term, the FBI typically tries to verify the data that's been taken and alert employees and applicants whose information may have been affected. It also likely will redouble its efforts against the group behind this.
12: It feels like a really bad idea to target law enforcement, especially in such a publicly shaming way. You put a target on your back.
11: Kaiser says Shiny Hunters is generally motivated by money. In this instance, though, the motive appears to be elsewhere. The group is demanding that the FBI change or remove a public advisory it released about the group and its tactics. Ryan Lucas, NPR News, Washington.

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9: Good Thursday morning and welcome to GBH's Morning Edition. I'm Tori Bedford. Thanks for being with us. Looking at local headlines this morning, Methuen and Lowell have joined dozens of Massachusetts communities that have ended or paused their use of flock safety cameras amid community backlash and increasing concerns about data sharing and privacy. Massachusetts has given drone maker GreenSight more than $6 million in tax credits in an effort to incentivize the company to build a $150 million manufacturing facility in the Bay State. GreenSight, which is based in Charlestown, is considering multiple sites in Massachusetts and Rhode Island. And the rumors are true. Blanchard's in Allston is closing its doors for good next month. It's the latest longtime business to close in the neighborhood following the shuttering of places including Twin Donuts, the pet shop, and Regeneration Tattoo. More local news in 10 minutes here on GBH.
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11: This is Morning Edition from NPR News. I'm Amy Martinez.
12: I'm Layla Faldin.
13: And I'm Steve Inskeep. Tucker Carlson, the one-time ally of President Trump, is saying more about Trump's war with Iran.
14: He was pushed by a foreign country to do this. It is the most profoundly destructive thing any single decision a president has made in our history. I feel sorry for him. I'm not angry at him personally. I don't think that he had the latitude to make this decision on his own.
13: Carlson spoke at a studio in Maine for the NPR video program Newsmakers. During decades in Washington, he was a journalist, TV pundit, guest on NPR, and huge star on Fox News. When Fox fired him, Carlson took his show to the internet. And in 2024, he spoke with the crowd at the Republican convention.
15: I can't hear you, but I know it's something good.
13: That speech was just days after Trump survived an assassination attempt.
15: Everything was different after that moment. Everything. This convention is different. The nation is different. The world is different. Donald Trump is different.
13: Back then, Carlson said the shooting transformed Trump into a national leader. Today, Carlson says he feels the shooting transformed Trump into a creature of permanent Washington. In our long talk, he offered a theory that American populists are always shot, and he suggested that Trump got the message. Carlson has lately been talking of a third-party movement, although he says he is not the one to organize it.
14: I don't think I could organize your daughter's birthday party. I don't have the skills for that. My skills are rhetorical.
13: He has used those skills to claim not only that Israel influenced Trump, but that it controls both parties, which led to a question as we sat face to face. Should President Trump be impeached for going to war with Iran?
14: Should he be impeached? He's not going to be removed for this because both parties agree with it, and that's kind of the point. Trump joined the other side in the Uniparty to do this, so he's not going to be punished for it. They'll get him on corruption or whatever.
13: That's a bit of an evasion, though, respectfully, in saying, well, it's never going to happen.
14: Should he be
13: removed from office if you believe, as you've said, that he effectively betrayed the country?
14: He should have been removed from office immediately when he threatened nuclear war.
13: Carlson was referring to Trump's threats to destroy Iran. In our conversation, Carlson talked of the Senate minority leader, who is Jewish, and a Republican congressman who served with the Israel Defense Forces. Carlson knows how this all sounds, and he volunteered that he is not prejudiced.
14: None of this is an anti-Semitic conspiracy theory. There's nothing anti-Semitic about it. What you're seeing now revealed is the control of what was supposed to be the most powerful country in the world by a country of 9 million people with no resources.
12: Let me push back on a couple of elements there. You mentioned a uniparty,
14: yes,
12: feeling that the parties are on the same page.
14: Yes.
12: It seems to me that regarding war with Iran, that is demonstrably not true. Obviously, there are a lot of Democrats who support Israel and Israel's point of view, and yet the last two Democratic presidents made a nuclear deal with Iran and then tried to remake a nuclear deal with Iran rather than launching a regime change war against Iran. It just doesn't seem like a true statement.
14: Which is a huge improvement over what Trump did. However, the last two Democratic administrations, Biden and Obama, were committed to an anti-Iran policy, which is expressed through sanctions. It didn't work in any sense. And while,
12: except to get to the nuclear deal ultimately, but go on.
14: Yeah, I guess. But what did they achieve in the end? I guess the point is
12: 10-year agreement.
14: Of course.
12: Yeah.
14: But the orientation itself is what got us to this war. And the orientation was this: Iran is America's greatest enemy.
13: Carlson insisted that other problems are more important. He says he's come to believe the whole U.S. political debate is a distraction.
14: And I wasn't able to see it because I was caught in the partisan lie. I was mesmerized by, and I was part of, by the way, the machinery of this as a cable news host for 29 years. I was part of this, effectively a deception, where the parties, you know, disagree on an issue, trans rights, amnesty, which are, you know, they're real issues. I'm not saying they have no meaning.
12: You've talked about them on camera so far.
14: I've talked about them extensively.
12: Yeah, yeah, yeah.
14: In fact, I've talked about them way too much and sort of missed the fact that, I don't know, we still tax income at almost twice the rate of investing, at labor at twice the rate of capital. It's like,
12: the capital gains tax versus the income tax.
14: Yeah. What? I mean, that's kind of the biggest fact of our tax code.
12: I want to follow up on something else you said. You said you're not being anti-Semitic to criticize Israel in this way.
14: Right.
12: I assume you understand. When you start talking about people with dual loyalty and strange connections to Israel are also in the government and a uniparty that is taking orders from outside, people who are anti-Semitic are liable to hear certain things in that. What do you make of that? What do you make of the
14: people
12: way
14: who are anti-Semitic are liable to? I don't really know anybody who's anti-Semitic, for one thing. So I can't confirm that.
12: You would agree that there have been anti-Semites.
14: Of course.
12: Okay, go on.
14: You know, people, there's a lot of tribalism in this world.
12: True.
14: Now more than ever. And I detest it and worry about it a lot.
12: But you're a thoughtful guy. Do you ever wonder, wow, maybe that's me? Or maybe I'm having that effect or giving that impression, even if I don't mean it.
14: I think that we haven't had this conversation for 60 years because people are afraid of being called a bigot for noticing something that has nothing to do with ethnicity. And I just refuse to participate in that because the stakes are now too high.
12: Would a simpler explanation be the president has no idea about foreign affairs, doesn't listen to people, and made a mistake?
14: Well, that's not likely in his case because it's not true. And I'm not guessing about this. I was there.
12: But you've quoted him as waving off the risk by saying, it'll all be fine, which could
14: You want to know what he said? Tell you exactly what he said. And I haven't said this, but I'm just going to tell you.
12: Sure.
14: And this is a fact. I had flown back from Tel Aviv, from Ben Gurion Airport, after seeing the ambassador. And 2 days later, I was in the Oval with Trump alone. He said, this war is not about Iran's nuclear program, which you told me and the world that you eliminated last summer in June.
12: Yeah.
14: This war is being pushed by Israel. And he looked at me and said, yes, you're right. But in the end, we all die anyway. So it doesn't matter. That's exactly what he said.
13: Tucker Carlson, who broke with the president, though he remains close to Vice President Vance. We asked the White House about Carlson's claim that Trump said we'll all die anyway. They did not answer specifically, but referred us to a social media post by the president calling Carlson and others, quote, stupid people. You can watch our talk with Carlson. He discusses Trump's faith and says Graham Plattner should still be on the ballot in Maine. The video is on the NPR app, YouTube, Spotify, and elsewhere. This is NPR News.
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9: 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Massachusetts Public Health Commissioner Robbie Goldstein joins us to discuss health protections that parents should consider as students return to school. That conversation in 15 minutes.
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18: Live from NPR News in Washington, I'm Dave Mattingly. Less than a week after President Trump revoked the White House press credentials of three media outlets, a federal judge is ordering those credentials be temporarily restored. CNN, MS Now, and Politico sued after the president took the action, arguing their First Amendment rights were being violated. Ukraine's president is urging world leaders to help end what he calls Russia's crazy war against his country. The U.S. and European countries are worried the conflict is spreading. NPR's Michelle Kellerman reports from the UN General Assembly in New York.
19: Ukrainian President Volodymyr Zelensky says it's madness that Russia keeps fighting to try to take Ukrainian land, even as Ukrainian drones and missiles damage Russia's energy sector. He's offered a ceasefire if Russia stops bombing civilian infrastructure and blocking grain shipments. Secretary of State Marco Rubio came out of talks with Russia's foreign minister, saying both sides are interested in limited steps on grain and energy.
20: It doesn't solve the war. But it does, I think, in some ways, potentially alleviate some of the global pressures that are being felt as a result of that.
19: But Europeans say Russia is expanding the conflict and threatening NATO airspace. The U.S. Ambassador Mike Waltz calls that unacceptable. Michelle Kellerman, NPR News, New York.
18: This is NPR News from Washington.
9: Good Thursday morning, live from the GBH newsroom in Boston. I'm Tori Bedford. Massachusetts drivers say they'd welcome the suspension of the state's gas tax floated by Governor Maura Healey, though some have concerns. Healey is asking the legislature to suspend the tax for 2 months as the war in Iran continues. Her announcement came shortly after a suspension was suggested by her Republican opponent in this year's gubernatorial race, Mike Minogue. Alex Peterson was getting gas at a Sunoco station in Brighton. He says he thinks costs would be lower if the war was over.
21: I think the government now is going to lose, the state government is going to lose the revenue there. And, prices should have come down a different way.
9: Healey says if state lawmakers agree to suspend the gas tax, it would save drivers 24 cents a gallon. Along with gas prices, the cost of home heating is up, and it's raising concerns about higher utility bills. Industry analysts and fuel providers say pricing is volatile right now, but there are heating assistance programs to help offset rising costs. GBH's Marilyn Scherer took a look at some fuel-saving options.
22: Charlie Ugoletto is with Cubby Oil and Energy in Wilmington. The company has been around for the past 80 years. He says customers can take advantage of price cap programs and budget plans to offset high fuel prices.
23: Seniors on fixed income, they see a delivery come in at, $6 a gallon. They can't pay it all at one time. Just talk to our office.
22: Other companies like Cubby offer similar programs to customers, and the state has a heating assistance initiative for those who are income eligible. Data collected by the state shows the average retail price of heating oil this week is at $6.15 a gallon, up 74% from this time last year. Marilyn Scherer, GBH News.
9: Protesters are planning to hold a demonstration ahead of Ed Sheeran's concert at Gillette Stadium this weekend. The group Massachusetts Peace Action says it will hold a protest before the show on Saturday in solidarity with the rapper Macklemore, who was dropped from the tour over his comments in support of Palestine. Ticket prices for Sheeran shows have also fallen by 14-15% over the past few days. Keith Pulgello is the founder of Ticket Data, a platform for tracking ticket prices. He says big price drops airdrops aren't incredibly rare, and the controversy won't necessarily lead to a huge number of empty seats.
0: It's having an effect on attendance. It's having an effect on ticket prices. Some of the online chatter might have you think that the sky is falling in terms of, you know, there's going to be 10 people at the show, when we're seeing that by and large, still a lot of people are still going.
9: Sharon has said the decision to cut Macklemore from the tour was the promoter's choice and not his own. It's 50 degrees in Boston. 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
1: It's Morning Edition from NPR News. I'm E. Martinez in Culver City, California.
3: And I'm Leila Faldin in Washington, D.C. Good morning. There is a legal fight over Dolly Parton's estate worth hundreds of millions of dollars. A judge in Tennessee has granted a temporary restraining order against Parton's nephew and former head of security less than a month after she died. Her longtime manager asked the court to intervene. The court filing accuses that nephew, Brian Seaver, of threats, extortion, and intimidation. Emily Cochran is a national reporter for the New York Times who covers the South from Nashville, and she joins me now to talk about this. Good morning, Emily.
17: Good morning.
3: Thanks for being here. So Dolly Parton's husband, Carl Dean, died last year, and she had no children. So tell us more about who is fighting over her estate and what their relationship is to Parton.
17: Absolutely. I think something like this is always complicated after someone dies. And here we're talking about a beloved entertainment superstar who brought a lot of family into the sprawling business empire. Here in this case, I think listeners would recognize Brian Seaver, her nephew, because he was the one who delivered the news of her death from cancer last month in this film video. He served as her head of security for not only her, but her properties for about the last two decades. But in these court filings, we see Danny Nozell, her longtime manager, now trusted with this corporation that is running all of these entertainment properties and business endeavors after her death, accusing him of, quote, an obscene, deliberating, and escalating campaign of threats to obtain money from the estate.
3: Now, Seaver was fired as head of security last week. Do you know if this is because of these accusations?
17: The court filings indicate that they're related, and one of the reasons why Nozell, under this corporation, She's Alive LLC, asked for the restraining order and asked for a court to weigh in, they cited that security experience and, you know, the amount of weaponry and details he understood about the business and the operation as a reason for intervention.
3: In the court documents, are there more details around those accusations against Seaver?
17: Yes, there are screenshots of text messages that are said to have been sent by someone identified as Mr. Seaver. A couple of the messages are profane. At one point, one of the messages said that he would become, quote, the hand of retribution for my entire family. Mm. He and a couple of other things, and also emphasizing his experience in security and having weaponry at hand. When we reached out to Mr. Seaver to talk about this, he said that those messages had been taken out of context. He denied threatening the estate and said they'd essentially been twisted. It was the, quote, contrived, out-of-context explanation.
3: What have others in Dolly Parton's inner circle said about this? I mean, how have they reacted to this now pretty public and ugly battle?
17: I think one of the reasons why the glimpse of this fracture in court is so striking is because Dolly's circle was fairly private. It's unusual to hear or see anything like this come out of the family. So we haven't seen much. It seems to largely be in court documents between the manager and Mr. Seaver.
3: And how long could this court case last?
17: That's unclear, but there is a hearing scheduled for next month in Nashville, where Dolly lived and much of the enterprise is based.
3: Emily Cochran is a national reporter for the New York Times. Thank you for your time.
17: Thank you so much.
1: President Trump meets with Chinese President Xi Jinping today. A likely request from Trump will be for China to buy more American farm products. China has not always delivered on similar promises. An increase in exports would be welcome for American farmers who are coming into the fall harvest facing big expenses and an uncertain bottom line. Here's NPR's Scott Horsley.
2: Rick Tellez raises soybeans, corn, and beef cattle on about 700 acres in western Pennsylvania. As the days get shorter, Tellez is getting ready for the autumn harvest.
4: As long as winter doesn't show up here in the next couple of weeks and the temperatures kind of cool down and dry up a little bit, my soybeans, they look promising right now.
2: Soybean prices are up this year compared to last, but even with a good crop, Tellez says he'll be lucky to just break even.
4: Am I going to make money this year? To be honest, I hope the harvest is good enough that I can pay for all those inputs I had this spring and summer.
2: Inputs like fertilizer, which cost 15% more this year than last, and diesel fuel, which cost up to 80% more. Tellez is paying about $6 a gallon for diesel, and his combine burns through about 150 gallons a day.
4: It's a cost that a farmer can't pass on. You take like the trucking industry, it's just added to the freight. But a farmer, it's just an added cost he just has to absorb. It's real. It's painful.
2: A lot of fuel and fertilizer comes from the Middle East, and prices have soared because of the U.S. war with Iran. The trade war with China has also been a headache. China is historically the third biggest market for U.S. farm exports, but the country slashed its purchases last year in retaliation for President Trump's tariffs. Trade watcher Chad Bown told an audience at the Peterson Institute for International Economics this week, farm sales to China this year have only partially recovered.
5: Soybeans are coming back a little bit, but currently they're at much, much lower levels than they were pre-Trump 2.0. And for all of the other products, cotton, wheat, pork, beef, the exports were devastated in 2025, and there's no evidence of them coming back.
2: The U.S. Department of Agriculture projects that farmers will earn more money.

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4: Live from the GBH newsroom in Boston, I'm Tori Bedford with Morning Edition. Sunny and windy today with highs in the mid-60s. Boston Mayor Michelle Wu says the city is working to reduce its impacts on climate change. Wu spoke yesterday at a United Nations climate conference. She highlighted a recently enacted zoning requirement that new large buildings must be carbon neutral.
5: While our federal government fights foreign wars over fossil fuels, cities like Boston are using the power we have at home. The sun, the wind, geothermal, energy that is clean and abundant, and resources that lower costs and create jobs.
4: Wu was joined by the mayors of Freetown in Sierra Leone and California Governor Gavin Newsom. This is GBH.
6: Here's your Growing Wisdom Minute for Thursday, the 24th of September. Let's talk about how the upcoming storm, the nor'easter, may affect or may not affect the upcoming foliage season. So we've got something called the abscission stages of leaves. And this is when the plant begins to break down the green chlorophyll. It reabsorbs some of the vital nutrients. And what's happening is in these three stages, we're getting a layer to form. It's the controlled process where the plant detaches and gets rid of its leaves. It's triggered by these shorter days, cooler temperatures, or just aging. If we got really cold weather really fast before that occurred, the leaves can actually stay on the trees longer. But because that hasn't really started yet, even if we get winds of 20, 30, 40 miles an hour, they're not really going to get stripped off the trees. If this were happening in another 3 weeks, we'd have a different story. But because the leaves are still pretty well attached, I don't think the wind, at least, will affect foliage season. For GBH News, I'm Dave Epstein.
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4: This is GBH's Morning Edition. I'm Tori Bedford. As Massachusetts students return to classrooms and college campuses, the state is seeing a slight uptick in cases of COVID-19. To discuss what other preventable diseases and vaccine requirements parents and students should be thinking about this fall, we're joined by Dr. Robbie Goldstein, Commissioner of the state's Department of Public Health. Dr. Goldstein, thank you so much for being here.
8: Thanks for having me.
4: So school's back in session. Weather

0: weather's getting colder. There's a big push now for everyone to get vaccinated. Tell us about what you're really emphasizing that's important for kids and parents to be thinking about, and kind of what diseases we should be focusing on.
1: Well, every September, we try to refocus folks to think about vaccines for their children. That includes the routine childhood vaccines, measles, mumps, rubella, chickenpox, tetanus, and then also the seasonal respiratory virus vaccines like flu and COVID vaccines. We know this is a really good time. You know, parents are thinking about getting their kids prepared to start the school year. They're bringing them into the pediatrician's office for that annual visit. They're thinking about how to protect their kids as they go off to school, and vaccines should be a part of that protection.
0: We've also seen in other parts of the country, because of federal changes to vaccine regulations, vaccine requirements in some other states are declining. We've been seeing cases of measles popping up, some kind of close to home. Maine reported a diagnosis earlier this month following an outbreak in Pennsylvania. What should people know about measles right now? How worried are you about the spread of measles throughout the country?
1: Well, let's start here in Massachusetts. Here in Massachusetts, we have incredibly high rates of vaccination for measles. Over 95% of school-aged children are fully vaccinated against measles. So we have a really high level of protection here. But we do have to recognize that across the country, we are seeing really historic numbers of measles cases in states very close to us, as you mentioned, Maine and Pennsylvania. And we know that Massachusetts is a state that a lot of people travel through and a lot of people come to. And so there is a risk that folks with measles may come through the state. The best way to protect yourself is to get vaccinated. So if you're in that small percentage of the population that isn't vaccinated for measles, the best thing you can do is get yourself vaccinated or go get your children vaccinated to give them that protection.
0: We're at this strange point where the beginning of COVID was 6 years ago, and now a lot of people feel like that is something that, you know, I've seen dialogue of people talking online about, oh, well, it's not, you know, it's not a death sentence anymore. But it is a death sentence to a lot of immunocompromised people. So in terms of considerations during cold and flu season, you know, what can people do to look out for each other beyond just getting vaccinated?
1: I will say that first and foremost, getting vaccinated is the best way to protect yourself from this virus, certainly from the severe complications, hospitalization, and potential death. But also, we learned a lot during the pandemic that there are ways that you can protect yourself that are pretty simple and easy. If you're not feeling well, you should probably stay home. If you have to get out of the house, if you have to go someplace in public, you can put on a mask, and that will help protect you from getting other people sick. Right, we want people to think about going to get a test if they're feeling unwell so they know what virus they may have and if there's a potential treatment available for them.
0: We're at this horrible intersection now where we are concerned about illnesses that are upcoming and get worse in the fall and winter, while we're also still under attack from mosquitoes. On Friday, Massachusetts confirmed the state's eighth human case of West Nile.
1: Yeah, this is a hard time, right? Because the weather's turning. People start to think, well, maybe my risk from mosquitoes is going away. I can go outside. I can go to the football game. But it turns out it's still warm enough for those mosquitoes to go around here in Massachusetts, and they're still biting. And we know this is really the peak time when we see mosquitoes with West Nile virus that can then transmit to humans. So even though it feels, you feel that chill in the air and you think, oh, there's no risk of a mosquito, still put on the bug repellent. Put on long sleeves and long pants, still protect yourself from the potential of West Nile virus.
0: That's Massachusetts Commissioner for Public Health, Dr. Robbie Goldstein. Thank you so much for being here.
1: Thanks for having me on.
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6: From Marketplace in Washington, I'm Kimberly Adams. The 10-year Treasury yield rose sharply overnight. It's now at 5.135%, a level we haven't seen since 2007. Markets are reacting to new, stronger-than-expected manufacturing data and comments from multiple Federal Reserve governors that more interest rate hikes are likely needed to help cool inflation. This is after the Fed's decision last week to raise rates. I spoke with economist Julia Coronado about when everyday consumers can expect that rate hike to show up in their lives.
10: Well, consumers are already seeing it in higher mortgage rates, higher borrowing costs for really any kind of borrowing, whether it's car loans or personal loans or credit cards. Interest rates are higher, money is more expensive, so that will ultimately work by reducing demand, and that will hurt things like housing, which has already been weak, but you know, this is the pain that comes with bringing inflation down.
6: While this does raise borrowing costs for consumers, the other side of it is that if you happen to have money to save, you can potentially do a bit better in this time.
10: Yes, yes, yes. And that can work by, well, if you're getting a good return on just a plain old money market fund, you might not need to take as much risk in the stock market. And that can maybe take some steam out of what has been there's been some concerns about valuations, particularly for tech companies. So interest rates can work through that channel as well by sort of calming the risk appetite in risky equity markets.
6: Economist Julia Coronado is founder and president of Macro Policy Perspectives. Let's do the numbers. The FTSE in London is up 0.1%. Dow, S&P, and NASDAQ futures are down in the 0.4% to 1% range, with the Dow future down 185 points. In addition to the rates on the 10-year Treasury trending up, the 30-year note is also up this morning. The yield is at 5.44%, also the highest we've seen since the early 2000s.
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6: Now, let's take the Marketplace Economic Pulse, our series where we get views of the economy from a range of perspectives. And starting today, those check-ins are going to come from public media reporters from across the country, sharing the big economic stories in their communities and states. Our first guest is Yvette Fernandez, a reporter for the Mountain West News Bureau and Nevada Public Radio. She's reported on immigration crackdowns, tourism slumps in Las Vegas, and the politics of data centers in Nevada, and how all those stories affect the state economy. Good morning, Yvette.
11: Good morning.
6: Tourism from Canada and Mexico has been down in Vegas, and those are the two largest groups that visit the city. So how has that been affecting the economy?
11: Well, let me just share some numbers, some data with you. According to the Las Vegas Convention and Visitors Association, the LVCVA, the latest data shows a decline and then a slight recovery trend. So if we compare the numbers for each July of the past 3 years, in 2024, there were 3.5 million visitors in July. In July of 2025, the number declined to 3 million. And then this July, the data shows that there's been about a 2.5% increase in visitation. And I know that those are a lot of numbers that are provided, but the bottom line is visitation does remain lower than in previous years. And there are a number of factors, from tariffs to increased tensions between the countries to the immigration enforcement. A complicating factor is the increased cost of visas. Tourist visas, visitors visas, they increased from $185 to $435. So all those do add up. And, you know, the city is responding with some targeted marketing. They're reaching out to those tourist groups. And you know, some casinos have also tried to be creative. Circa, for example, sponsored Canadian-specific events, which included the benefit of using Canadian dollars at a more advantageous exchange rate. And Circa said that these events were successful. And then one more thing, Kimberly, is on the domestic side, another significant group are California visitors, which make up nearly 30% of the overall visitor count. And a complicating factor for them is the high cost of fuel in California, which is also high in Nevada because it gets most of its fuel from California. So we got a lot of factors.
6: I want to switch to a different topic and ask you about some of your other recent reporting on data centers. You wrote about an executive order that was signed by Nevada Governor Joe Lombardo. Can you tell us a bit about that?
11: Right. Well, we know that, you know, data centers have been a lightning rod issue across the country. And Governor Lombardo is now joining many of his peers and basically establishing, new guardrails for data centers. But one aspect of his executive order calls for data centers to contribute to the state's education fund. We know that per pupil spending in Nevada is among the lowest in the country. And so we'll see what happens there.
6: How much are data centers and their impact coming up in conversations around the midterm elections where you are?
11: They are becoming quite significant, quite prominent. And we're starting to see candidates also using that as a lightning rod issue in their campaigns, you know, as one accusing the other of what they are or are not doing, or, you know, that they have taken money from them, or that they're simply, you know, not doing enough to help and to really represent the people's perspective and address some of the concerns of communities like water use and electrical use.
6: Yvette Fernandez is the regional reporter for the Mountain West News Bureau. Thank you so much.
11: Thank you, Kimberly.
6: You can hear my full conversation with Yvette on our website, marketplace.org. In Washington, I'm Kimberly Adams with the Marketplace Morning Report. 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
0: Iran, Ukraine, and Russia took center stage at the UN with Israel's prime minister addressing the General Assembly today. Good morning, it's Thursday, September 24th. I'm Tori Bedford. This is GBH's Morning Edition. Local universities are wrestling with how to respond to students' growing use of AI.
15: We cannot have a civilization in which the technology is driving the car and humans are in the backseat. We cannot choose to become idiots.
0: Plus, at the UN climate conference, Boston Mayor Michelle Wu touted Boston's efforts to reduce its climate impact.
16: While our federal government fights foreign wars over fossil fuels, cities like Boston are using the power we have at home.
0: Red Sox beat the Guardians. They'll continue that series at Fenway today. Mostly sunny today. Highs in the low to mid-60s. It's 8:01.
17: Live from NPR News in Washington, I'm Corva Coleman. A federal judge has ordered the Trump administration to restore White House access to three media organizations. CNN, MS Now, and Politico had sued, saying President Trump's abrupt decision to ban them was because he didn't like them or their content, and that was a First Amendment violation. NPR's David Folkenflik reports the judge cited an additional reason for his decision.
18: Judge Kelly ruled that there was a clear violation of these institutions' due process rights. That's part of the Fifth Amendment. That is, you can't have something taken away from you without being told ahead of time and being given a chance to weigh in and even appeal that decision. He said the government clearly deprived them of that. And he dismissed the argument that the three outlets had jeopardized national security, which the administration's lawyers from the Justice Department had argued.
17: NPR's David Folkenflik reporting. Ukrainian President Volodymyr Zelensky told the United Nations Russia's war will soon spread to other parts of Europe. NPR's Joanna Kakissis reports he called on allies to force the Kremlin to end the war before another brutal winter starts.
19: Zelensky said that more than 248,000 Russian soldiers had been killed or wounded in Ukraine over the last 8 months.
20: We have an archive of drone videos, videos showing thousands and thousands of Russians losing their lives in kill zones.
19: Zelensky also detailed how Russia's war is hurting the world. He talked about grain shortages, rising fuel prices, and the race to develop even more lethal drone warfare.
20: As early as next year, there is already a real possibility that AI, not only people, will begin to decide what happens on the battlefield.
19: We need peace, he said, before we reach that point. Joanna Kakissis, NPR News, Kyiv.
17: The FBI's jobs portal remains down. The Bureau is investigating claims that hackers breached the Bureau's computer systems and stole data on FBI employees. NPR's Ryan Lucas reports this comes a day after the hacking group Shiny Hunters claimed responsibility.
21: The FBI says in a statement posted on X that it is aware of the cyber criminal group's claims to have compromised the FBI jobs portal and stolen personal information of FBI employees. The Bureau says the point of the hack is still undetermined, but it says the FBI is aggressively investigating and actively working to shore up any potential risk. The stolen information allegedly includes names of current and former FBI employees, as well as their home addresses and phone numbers. The breach raises significant counterintelligence concerns for the nation's premier law enforcement agency. Ryan Lucas, NPR News, Washington.
17: This is NPR.
0: Good Thursday morning. Live from the GBH newsroom in Boston, I'm Tori Bedford. Cities and towns along the coast of Massachusetts are bracing for a possible nor'easter that could bring heavy rain and damaging winds this weekend. In Scituate, crews are already cleaning catch basins and putting up tide gates along the town's beaches. They're also preparing heavy-duty trucks that can navigate high waters and respond in the event of flooding. Scituate Town Administrator Jim Boudreau says residents could lose power.
22: 40 to 50 mile an hour winds with a lot of rain, and the trees have full tree canopies. We're expecting limbs down. We're expecting power outages and debris from those.
0: In Boston, the Water and Sewer Commission says they'll be monitoring flood and catch basins. Hundreds of thousands of Massachusetts residents who get their health insurance through the MassHealth Connector can rest easy, even with a big national fraud crackdown coming from the Trump administration. On Tuesday, the administration announced that 760,000 people had been kicked off their insurance purchased in the federal Obamacare marketplace. But the head of the Massachusetts Health Connector, Audrey Morse Gasteyer, says Massachusetts residents don't have to worry.
23: That announcement only related to federally facilitated marketplace coverage. Massachusetts operates its own state-based marketplace. That's the Health Connector. And as a result, none of the people that this action is being taken around will touch anybody here in Massachusetts.
0: 350,000 residents get their insurance through the MassHealth Connector. The next open enrollment period starts October 23rd. City officials from Salem and other gateway cities gathered yesterday for a regional conference on fighting climate change. Held at the Peabody Essex Museum, the conference focused on the local implications of climate change and real-world mitigation practices. Salem State University professor Stephen Young says average temperatures are rising at double the speed they did 35 years ago. He says it's part of the reason why coastal cities like Salem are seeing more frequent flooding.
1: People will say, I've never seen anything like it, because the physics of our atmosphere never was like that. So we're experiencing these incredible floods.
0: Young says there's still things to be hopeful about, including how quickly the way the world is shifting towards using renewable and non-fossil fuels. Green Line service has been suspended between North Station and Copley due to a maintenance derailment. There will be shuttle service, and riders in the downtown area can use the Orange Line. In sports, the Red Sox beat the Guardians 1-0. They finished that series at Fenway tonight at 6:45. The Bruins have a preseason game in Philadelphia. It is a little cooler today before things get more intense. GBH meteorologist Dave Epstein has the forecast.
2: Breezy conditions for our Thursday. Lots of sunshine, some clouds over the Cape. Temperatures in the 60 to 65 degree range tonight. A few clouds down near 50. Tomorrow, mostly cloudy, still breezy. We've got a high wind watch over southeastern Massachusetts. Some rain developing late Friday, and that rain heavy at times Saturday into Sunday. We'll keep an eye on the exact track of the nor'easter to see just how much rain we get. For GBH News, I'm Dave Epstein.
0: It's 50 degrees in Boston. 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
7: 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I'm Leila Fadel in Washington, D.C.
24: And I'm A. Martinez in Culver City, California. China's leader Xi Jinping and President Trump have a lot to talk about when they meet at the White House later this morning. China has been a big supporter of Iran, and there's growing competition over artificial intelligence development. In a moment, we'll speak with a former Assistant Secretary of State for East Asian and Pacific Affairs. We begin, though, with the news.
7: NPR White House correspondent Emily Fang is following this Chinese state visit closely and joins me now. Good morning.
25: Morning, Leila.
7: So what's on the schedule for this summit, and what details are you looking for?
25: I am curious about who is going to be at this state dinner tonight, because this meeting is all about symbolism. And so I kind of can't wait to see how Xi Jinping, who is infamously stone-faced, responds to all this pageantry that he's going to be honored with this morning. And also whether Trump makes any change to the U.S. stance on Taiwan. This is a democratic island that China very much wants control over. And I'm also going to be looking out for whether the two countries can extend a fragile détente, despite real friction over issues like export controls and sanctions. And I'll note that hours before the summit, the U.S. Treasury Secretary announced a two-month extension of a truce on rare earths, which is something China dominates. But so far, I haven't seen China confirm the details. China really forced the U.S. hand with rare earths, according to Scott Kennedy. He's an economics expert at the think tank Center for Strategic and International Studies here in Washington.
26: As a result of that, the administration had to give up Plan A to revolutionize the global economy to its preference, because it just has the reality that we are in an interdependent world and there's some things that the Chinese provide.
25: You know, that they provide, which the U.S. cannot substitute for, like rare earths.
7: Now, she arrived in the U.S. last night. Trump met him on the tarmac. What was that like?
25: Yeah, there was a welcoming delegation. They unfurled a long red carpet for Xi Jinping and his wife, the singer Peng Yuan. A band played both countries' anthems, and then a military flyby buzzed overhead during the last bars of the Star-Spangled Banner. This is a really big deal. You know, this is the first time a U.S. president has received a visiting Chinese leader for a state visit on the tarmac, and it's a sign of just the personal importance that Trump puts on Xi's visit. It's a grand gesture that's made waves in China because it makes clear to people in China that this country is now an equal to the U.S. And you might be wondering why you're not hearing parts of this reception. It's because this moment was not broadcast on major TV networks as part of a protest for Trump banning three major news organizations from the White House.
7: Now, you've explained just how important this visit is to Trump. Does it carry the same importance to China?
25: It's big news in China, but for Xi Jinping, this is actually just one of several state visits he's made over the last month. He's gone to Egypt and Central Asia as well. Xi's priority, experts say to me, is to find stability with the U.S. in this visit, even if it means basically papering over real tensions with the U.S. right now, which then bounces back. It raises the question of, you know, what does this visit do for the U.S.? It highlights what Eli Ratner, a former Deputy Assistant Secretary of Defense during the last administration, says to me are deep contradictions in Trump's China policy. You know, Ratner points out in his first term, Trump really swung U.S. foreign policy into a more aggressive, hawkish stance on China.
4: But by and large, they had made a major rhetorical shift and doctrinal shift without really putting in the pieces of a comprehensive competitive strategy.
25: An example of this contradiction, Trump has repeatedly praised Xi Jinping, who is the leader of a country that's a competitor with the U.S., but then he's criticized traditional U.S. allies like Canada and Taiwan.
7: That's NPR's Emily Feng. Emily, thank you.
25: Thanks, Leila.
5: For more on what's at stake during this visit, Daniel Crittenbrink joins us. He served as deputy chief of mission at the U.S. Embassy in Beijing. He also was the U.S. ambassador to Vietnam during the first Trump administration and is now a partner with consulting firm The Asia Group. So, Daniel, this is a state visit between the world's two largest economies, two largest military powers. What's the number one thing that President Trump needs to accomplish?
6: Well, good morning, A. I think the most important outcome from this summit will be maintaining this so-called fragile truce between the two powers that was agreed to last year. If that truce is extended, if that stabilizes the relationship, prevents us from going back to that trade war, I think that's the single most important outcome. And actually, I think that's what President Trump is focused on. It's optics, but it's optics designed to promote that stability.
5: What about for Xi Jinping?
6: I think Xi Jinping is largely motivated by the same concerns. I enjoyed your setup a moment ago. I do think President Xi comes to Washington feeling extremely confident. He stood up to President Trump in the trade war. He showed that he can fight eye for an eye, tooth for a tooth. But make no mistake about it, President Xi would like to have stability at home. The domestic economy in China is still quite sluggish, and he has his own domestic politics, and he hopes to have a fourth term next year. So he'll want this to go smoothly, but he's hoping for stability as well.
5: Do you glean anything from Trump meeting Xi personally on the tarmac?
6: Well, it's extraordinary to me just how much respect, if not admiration, President Trump seems to have for President Xi. He always praises President Xi as a great leader and a strong leader. The president does seem to have real admiration for such strong leaders. The fact that he went out to the airport, that there was this flyover, I think that's all designed to signal his tremendous respect for President Xi, but it really is quite unprecedented to see the president go that far in conveying that respect.
5: You said President Trump has respect and admiration for Xi Jinping. Is fear any part of that?
6: Well, I wouldn't necessarily say that, but I would say this, A. When you think about where the Trump administration was last year, the president, you recall in April, essentially launched a trade war against the Chinese, and the Chinese responded in a very robust way, particularly by cutting off rare earth exports to the United States as leverage. That caused the U.S. stock and bond markets to wobble. And I think that convinced the president that he'd had enough of this trade war with the Chinese and therefore wanted stability. So I don't think it's fear, but I think it's a practical approach to the issue. I think the president doesn't have the stomach for a full-on trade war with China. And I think that has motivated his approach.
5: You know, when President Trump meets with other world leaders, Ambassador, it seems to me like both sides know what they want out of each other. So say when he meets with President Zelensky of Ukraine. But why is it that when he meets with Xi Jinping, there's always a sense of things that are left unspoken in these meetings with the Chinese leader?
6: Well, it's perhaps hard to say, but I think part of it is related to that respect that I talked about. But I also think for the Trump administration, it's quite clear that priority number one is trade. And I think the president doesn't focus as much on the other issues. So again, I think the core issue for this visit will be extension of that truce, but essentially it's a trade truce, right?
5: Okay.
6: China agrees to keep its rare earth exports flowing to the United States and others, and the United States agrees to curb some of its most restrictive tech export controls on China. That's the core of the truce. I think that's what will get extended. I think that's what the president really cares about above all other issues. And so I don't think you'll see human rights issues feature that prominently in the visit, if at all. And I also think security issues will take a backseat to the trade issues.
24: So no Taiwan mentions from either of the two, either on the record or off the record?
6: Well, no. Now that I would say is a different matter. I'm confident that Taiwan will come up as it always does in every visit and every meeting between the United States and China. But I wouldn't expect Taiwan to dominate the visit like it seemed to do in Beijing. I think both sides will state their views. We do have to watch this closely, but I'm skeptical there would be any breakthrough on Taiwan, or for that matter, any other major issue.
24: Ambassador Daniel Crittenbrink served as Deputy Chief of Mission at the U.S. Embassy in Beijing and is now a partner with the Asia Group. Thank you very much for your time.
6: Thank you so much, eh?
7: In Ethiopia, months of escalating tensions have erupted into a major offensive by fighters in the Tigray region against the federal government. The fighting threatens to reignite a devastating civil war, and there are fears it could spill over into the wider region. Emmett Livingstone reports.
8: It was one of the most destructive wars of the modern era. Between 2020 and 2022, fighters from the Tigray region in northern Ethiopia battled government forces. The African Union estimated that as many as 600,000 people had been killed. A peace deal was supposed to have brought an end to the conflict in 2022, but this year tensions came back center stage. The Tigray People's Liberation Front, or TPLF, took back control of the Tigray regional government in May. Tensions reached a new peak on Sunday when the TPLF and six other Ethiopian armed groups announced an alliance and their intention to topple the government of Prime Minister Abiy Ahmed. As the skies darkened over Ethiopia earlier this week, Stefan Dujarric, a spokesman for the UN Secretary General, issued a warning.
9: We are deeply concerned by the worsening security situation and recent developments in Ethiopia, including the formation of a new coalition of armed groups and reports of continued insecurity and drone strikes.
8: On Wednesday, the TPLF launched a major offensive and announced it was waging what it called a, quote, defensive war. It's still unclear what's happening on the ground. Tigray is remote and mountainous and difficult to access at the best of times. But reports indicate that Tigrayan forces seized three airports on Wednesday and clashed with federal troops.
10: The very big question next is, how will the federal government respond? Will it respond with total all-out war, or will we see a more measured response that tries to contain this and prevent a return to total war in Tigray?
8: Alan Boswell, the Horn of Africa director at International Crisis Group.
10: This area borders Eritrea, which is backing the TPLF. So if this war expands, there is a major risk of direct conflict between Ethiopia and Eritrea.
8: Tigray also shares a border with Sudan, which is engulfed in its own vicious war. Yet more conflict in the Horn of Africa region is a recipe for disaster. For NPR News, I'm Emmett Livingstone.

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8: Good Thursday morning and welcome to GBH's Morning Edition. I'm Tori Bedford. Thanks for being with us. Looking at local headlines this morning, about 4,000 Brigham and Women's nurses will vote today on authorizing an open-ended strike. The vote follows rallies this week outside Mass General Brigham's World Medical Innovation Forum, where the Massachusetts Nurses Association urged the health system to invest in its workforce rather than in AI. The city of Cambridge has installed about 50 automated external defibrillators, or AEDs, across the city. The machines offer instructions in multiple languages and are stored in waterproof heated containers for year-round use for anyone experiencing cardiac arrest. And today is the second day of the 2026 National Urban Rat Summit. It's being held in Boston with researchers, public health experts, and pest management workers all sharing strategies on how to better control rodent populations. More local news in 10 minutes here on GBH.
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10: 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I'm Leila Faldin.
11: I'm E. Martinez.
12: And I'm Michelle Martin. If you've heard it, you know it.
13: It's a different world from where you come from.
12: That's the theme from A Different World, the 1980s sitcom set at the fictional HBCU, Hillman College. But that show wasn't just a show. It was a phenomenon, a ratings juggernaut that was also ahead of its time in using comedy to tackle issues that were then little talked about in sitcoms, like police violence, date rape, and HIV. With, of course, a good dose of messy dating hijinks. Bringing it all to life were memorable characters like Whitley Gilbert, the Southern belle who is more than a little extra.
14: I see that practice doesn't always make perfect.
15: She's coming along just fine.
14: The question is, where is she going?
12: A Different World ran until 1993, but now Hillman is getting a new freshman class. The Netflix reboot of A Different World starts streaming today.
16: It's a different world.
12: Many of the original cast members are back, including Jasmine Guy as Whitley. In the new series, her daughter Deborah is coming to Hillman. She's played by Malia Joy Moon. In this scene, the still image-conscious Whitley has handpicked a roommate for her daughter without asking.
17: Well, at first, my class is now this. Well, I'm choosing my roommate, and it's Rashida.
18: What? Rashida. That's a colorful name. Major.
19: Criminal justice.
17: A defender of rights, mother.
19: To get my cousins out of prison.
18: GPA?
17: 4.6. Weighted. Oh, impressive. Although grades aren't the only indicator of intelligence.
18: And where are you from?
17: Compton.
18: Watch her.
12: Jasmine okay. Guy, Malia Joy Moon, welcome. Thank you both so much for joining us.
1: Thank you so much.
18: My pleasure.
12: So, Jasmine Guy, it is hard to overstate what a phenomenon this show was. Did you have a sense that this was going to be something really special?
18: The first season, no, not really. I didn't feel the wave that it created, especially for HBCUs. A lot of kids went to school because of it. It really changed for me in our second season when Debbie Allen came on as our producer and director, and I think made it more specific.
12: Well, she famously put the hot sauce on the tables, right?
18: Well, she did.
12: Malia, so you weren't even born when the show was first on, but the reruns have never not been on somewhere. Did you ever watch it?
1: I did. So growing up, it wasn't until I started working on the show, even in the audition process, that I realized just how much A Different World was already in my young adult life. And of course, like, I grew up in the age of social media. So I've seen my TV parents, Kadeem and Jasmine, all over like black 90s mood boards and Whitley Style and her fur coats and her pearls, like that whole thing. It's almost like a cultural renaissance is happening all over again. Filming all the way back in 1987 when it first premiered to now, and me still having exposure to it, I think is a testament to just how impactful it was.
12: Jasmine, let's fast forward. Your character, Whitley, the iconic Whitley, married Dwayne Wayne. They have three kids together. Their youngest is now enrolled at Hillman. For anybody who knows your character, they would not be surprised that Whitley turned out to be a business mogul and a tough mom. So could you just tell us a little bit about who Whitley Gilbert is now?
18: I'm pretty much like a helicopter mom with her, and it's very annoying. It's hard for her to, you know, get her independence and be on her own. Sometimes I feel like, oh my God, why would this child even like me?
11: This is your final warning. I need you to put your head down and focus on why you are actually at Hillman, or else you will be back in Connecticut on house arrest.
18: I was wondering how it was going to fly with the young people because, and my voice is a lot lower now too, and I really didn't know if I was going to be able to talk like this every night.
12: I was wondering how hard was it to get back into Whitley speak.
18: I was worried that the cords were too damaged at this point in my life, that I was an alto when I did it 30 years ago, and now I'm more like a baritone.
12: And Malia, you play, as we said, the youngest daughter of Whitley and Dwayne, as Jasmine Guy just told us, clashes with her character, her mom, all the time. Talk a little bit about how we meet Deborah.
1: Yeah, we...
12: And Deborah, get it straight.
1: Yeah, Deborah, not Deborah, honey. Okay, this is Whitley Gilbert Wayne's child. She was not naming her no Deborah. Deborah, three syllables. So she is stumbling with maybe a lot less grace than her mother would want her to, through the process of finding herself. And she has to really forge her own path. And I think that's where that contentious quality comes from. Because, you know, even as a young person, you clash with your mom because you're finding yourself. Mm-hmm. But beneath that is even like, who am I outside the context of my parents?
12: Well, you know, a lot has been written in the annals of TV lore, you know, that it famously took a little bit of time for the original show to find its true voice. I mean, it dealt with some tough issues. This one comes right out of the gate with some tough issues. And I just wondered how you thought about that.
1: Covering stigmatized topics is the thing that made the show so amazing, because they did it in a way where it was funny and you gave people medicine in a way that was palatable. That was one of my main goals, to make sure that we pay homage to the way that the original did that for people.
12: Okay, before we let each of you go, and thank you both so much, Jasmine, what's your favorite thing about the show and working on it again?
18: Oh my goodness. I love the energy. These kids in between takes never stop singing, twerking,
1: I'm so sorry,
18: rapping, harmonizing. And I just sit back, and Daryl Bell came in my ear and he said, "We used to be like that." I said, "I know, but right now I need to rest. Let the puppies bounce around."
12: Okay, Malia, what about you? What's your favorite thing?
1: The hope. I think that's my favorite part of the show. Like the hope, seeing young black, successful, stylish, funny, well cared for, well loved black youth. I'm so excited to just have that and be a part of it.
12: Malia Joy Moon,
20: Jasmine Guy. They play daughter and mother on the reboot of the show A Different World. It's on Netflix. Thank you both so much.
1: Thank you, Michelle.
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23: Live from NPR News in Washington, I'm Dave Mattingly. A federal judge is ordering the Trump administration to temporarily restore White House access to three media outlets, CNN, MS Now, and Politico. Last week, President Trump revoked their White House press credentials. The three news organizations then sued, arguing their First Amendment rights were being violated. U.S. Immigration and Customs Enforcement says a Costa Rican migrant has died while in ICE custody at a detention center in Louisiana. NPR's Vanessa Romo says nearly 60 people have died at detention facilities during President Trump's second term in the White House.
24: Carlos Jose Marchena died on September 18th, according to ICE officials, who told NPR that Marchena was found unresponsive by staff at the Wynn Correctional Center. He was eventually transferred to a nearby hospital, but despite life-saving efforts, the 36-year-old could not be revived. The official cause of death remains pending further medical examination. But Marchena's sister told Costa Rican news outlets that her brother said he was denied adequate medical care and sufficient food and water to help control his diabetes. She says he complained of chest pains just hours before he died. ICE says Marchena received proper medical care. An immigration judge ordered him removed from the U.S. in July following two criminal convictions and an arrest for assault. Vanessa Romo, NPR News.
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8: Good Thursday morning. Live from the GBH newsroom in Boston, I'm Tori Bedford. As Massachusetts Governor Maura Healey floats the idea of suspending the state's gas tax, some local drivers say they're interested. Healey says the suspension would save drivers 24 cents a gallon, resulting in an estimated $120 million in lost revenue for the state. Claudia Rinaldi was filling up her tank at a Sunoco station in Brighton. She says she'd put any savings on gas toward food.
25: Every time I go to the grocery store, you're looking for the bargain or the cheapest meal, or, you know, we've even stopped going out to dinner as much on the weekends or doing any other kind of other activities. We're trying to look for more easier ways on the pocket.
8: Governor Healey announced this week that she's asking the legislature to approve a two-month pause on the tax after her Republican opponent in this year's gubernatorial race, Mike Minogue, raised the same idea. It's not clear whether a suspension of the gas tax will be approved by state lawmakers. New data show oil prices for home heating are also on the rise, up by about 70% compared to this time last year. The state's Department of Energy Resources keeps track of heating oil and propane costs and found that the average price per gallon of home heating oil stands at $6.15. Joe Diamond is with MassCap, a nonprofit that helps people fight poverty. He says the uptick is alarming.
26: We're very concerned about their ability to cover at least one tank of oil, and they probably wouldn't be able to cover one tank of oil, let alone more than one tank, when it gets cold.
8: Residents in need are being urged to apply to the state's Home Energy Assistance Program, HEAP, and to discuss price cap and budgeting programs with their utility company. Protesters plan to be at Ed Sheeran's concert at Gillette Stadium this weekend. Sheeran has been facing criticism since he dropped Macklemore from his tour last week over the rapper's support for Palestinians. Ticket prices have also dropped to as low as $70. Keith Pagello is the founder of the website Ticket Data. He says the number of available tickets is high, but Sheeran won't be playing to an empty house.
26: There might be some empty seats here and there. I think that'll probably pan out with the rest of the shows on this tour. Demand will be softer than it would have been otherwise, but they're not going to be empty stadiums that are half filled or anything like that.
24: The group Massachusetts Peace Action are planning a demonstration outside the venue for Saturday's performance. Both Friday and Saturday's start time have been moved back to 8:30 after all opening acts dropped out in solidarity with Macklemore. It's 52 degrees in Boston. 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
2: It's Morning Edition from NPR News. I'm Amy Martinez in Culver City, California.
3: And I'm Leila Faldin in Washington, D.C. Good morning. Russia's war against Ukraine is spreading and is a threat to the world. That was the message at the United Nations from Ukrainian President Volodymyr Zelensky. He called it a, quote, crazy war led by Russian President Vladimir Putin.
4: Can you even imagine him without war? He is patient zero, the one from whom this idea of war keeps spreading further.
2: Iran's president also addressed the world body, accusing the U.S. of being the world's bully. The Trump administration says it wants to promote peace negotiations in both of these conflicts.
3: Let's bring in NPR's diplomatic correspondent, Michelle Kellerman, to talk about where things stand. Good morning, Michelle.
5: Good morning, Leila.
3: So are there signs of any progress in either war?
5: In the Russia-Ukraine war, at least, Zelensky's been proposing this kind of energy ceasefire because Trump has been unhappy with Ukraine strikes on Russian oil and gas infrastructure. But the Ukrainians obviously want the Russians to stop attacking Ukraine's energy grids ahead of another tough winter. They also want to allow grain to be exported as before. That's another big issue that has global implications on the world stage. A day after Trump met with Zelensky, Secretary of State Marco Rubio met with Russia's foreign minister. And I asked him afterwards if Russia would agree to that. Take a listen.
9: I think both sides have expressed an interest in some limited ceasefire that involved grain and energy. It doesn't solve the war, but it does, I think, in some ways, potentially alleviate some of the global pressures that are being felt as a result of that.
5: So that's where the diplomacy is focused on, this kind of short-term deal. Though there's a lot of concern that the conflict is intensifying and expanding as Russia violates NATO airspace. Russia's foreign minister, who spoke at the Security Council meeting on Ukraine yesterday, said Russia has no plans for a pause.
3: That war has upended grain and energy markets around the globe. The U.S. war against Iran has also affected the world economy. President Trump warned Iran that he's ready to annihilate them if they don't reach a deal. What was the Iranian response?
5: So Iranian President Masoud Pezeshkian sounded pretty defiant when he spoke to the UN. He said the Iranians won't bow to this pressure. He said the Iranians are not the terrorists, but they're the victims of terrorism. But despite all that kind of public posturing, the Iranians and the Trump administration envoys have been talking here through mediators. Secretary Rubio didn't give much of an indication of how those talks are going, and the Iranians say there was no breakthrough, that they just repeated their terms for what they need to reopen the Strait of Hormuz. But Leila, you know, that conflict is expanding too, with the Iranian-backed Houthis in Yemen now threatening shipping in the Red Sea, and there's no real clear endgame with the Trump administration.
3: I want to ask you about another speaker at the UN. Venezuela's interim leader, Delcy Rodriguez, made her address just 8 months after the U.S. seized former President Nicolas Maduro, who's now in jail just a few miles from the UN. What did she have to say?
5: Well, she seems intent on burnishing her credentials as a stateswoman. The last time she was here at the UN General Assembly in 2019 as Maduro's vice president, she told the chamber that Venezuela, quote, does not kneel before any imperial power. This time around, she praised Trump and she had a photo op with him. He's talked her up too, saying he doesn't think Venezuela is ready for elections. So that gives her more time to consolidate power.
3: That's NPR's diplomatic correspondent, Michelle Kellerman. Thank you, Michelle.
5: Thank you.
2: Let's bring in Richard Haass into the conversation. He's an experienced diplomat and served as president of the Council on Foreign Relations for 20 years. He also publishes the Substack, Home and Away. Richard, let's start with Venezuela. We just heard from Michelle Kellerman that Delcy Rodriguez, the country's interim president, said in her speech that Venezuela will hold elections in transition to, quote, full democracy. How genuine of a commitment does that sound to you?
10: Well, ultimately, there has to be some political reform in order to keep stability, to have legitimacy. I think she and actually the administration are right that you can't jam it through. You don't want to see this trigger civil resistance or armed resistance, much less. But there's a lack of a specific timetable. So I think it's a question of when rather than if. But at least she put it on the agenda for the first time since taking office. And I think that's a step in the right direction.
2: President Trump made a big deal to get 65 billion barrels of Venezuelan oil. He's very proud of that. Now, here's the thing, Richard, with free democracies, they could vote in leaders that may not want to cooperate with the Trump administration on oil the way Delcy Rodriguez has. How much do you think the United States will be a partner in helping establish a democracy in Venezuela?
10: Well, it has not been a priority at all for this administration. And look, what you mentioned is a big issue. There's questions of the future of Venezuelan politics. If there are elections, who wins them? There's also big questions about the future of American politics. If you were to have, say, a Democrat president who disagrees with what the United States has been doing in Venezuela. And the problem of all this for oil companies is they have to make enormous investments that pay out over, say, a decade. And this uncertainty politically at both ends is not a good thing.
2: All right, so what did you make of Ukrainian President Volodymyr Zelensky's speech and the talk of Russia's war spreading?
10: It's real. It's what a lot of people in Europe are worried about, that Russia might put pressure on European countries, particularly the Baltic countries, maybe Poland, in order to intimidate them, to get them to back off support for Ukraine. Maybe also Putin wants to show the cleavages within NATO, and particularly between the United States and its European partners. He's not winning the war with Ukraine, but he maybe could score a geopolitical victory against NATO.
2: What about at the General Assembly? Was there any speech to you that was especially impactful or that caught your ear?
10: Well, the one speech everybody is talking about is President Trump's speech. Yeah. Because really what it did was underscore that this is a fundamentally different American foreign policy. For 80 years, we led the world, I'd say, through consent. And what you had here was much more the United States leading the world or attempting to impose its will on the world, more through coercion, much more unilaterally. A very different relationship between the United States and the world. Not that that was new, but it was underscored.
2: You know, we've heard analysis earlier this week that the UN was becoming less relevant, that a lot of the real conversations were happening off on the sidelines. Richard, so far, have you seen anything this week that differs from that assessment?
10: No, the UN has become a venue, almost like Davos or any of these other places

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4: Live from the GBH newsroom in Boston, I'm Tori Bedford with Morning Edition. The wind is picking up today before things get a little more intense over the weekend. Meteorologist Dave Epstein has our full forecast.
5: Dry weather continues for today, but the breeze out of the northeast makes those temperatures 60 to 65 feel a bit cooler. Overnight tonight, a few clouds down near 50, good for sleeping. Tomorrow, cloudy skies, maybe some rain developing toward evening, temperatures in the low 60s. Better chance for rain later Friday night and especially Saturday and Saturday night. Some of that rain could be heavy and windswept. A few scattered power outages, definitely a possibility over southeastern Massachusetts and right along the coastline. Also, some coastal flooding is possible, minor to moderate, at the time of high tide. Sunday, showers continue, still breezy. Monday, couple of showers, but less rain. For GBH News, I'm Dave Epstein.
4: And it is Thursday. That means we check in with our friends over at the Boston Business Journal. They cover the regional economy and the people driving it. Here's your weekly update from Jess Allow.
6: First this week, a major developer is proposing a swap in Kendall Square. Alexandria Real Estate wants to convert a former Moderna HQ into 31 units of affordable housing. In return, it's asking Cambridge for the right to add another 250,000 square feet of commercial development in the Technology Square complex, which it could use to construct a new building or expand an existing one. Next, the Square One Mall in Saugus looks like it could be headed to foreclosure or receivership soon. A loan is due early next year, and a new analysis shows the property's owner has nearly no chance to refinance because of a dramatic fall in the property's valuation and evaporating cash flow. And finally, at early stage software startups across the Bay State, AI is doing work that humans used to do, writing code, doing research, and tracking sales. So why is the headcount at these companies actually up? A Business Journal analysis looked at what's happening as AI reshapes the future of work, and it's complicated. For more on this and more stories like these, check out the Boston Business Journal. I'm Jess Allow.
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8: 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I'm Megan McCarty-Carino.
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8: AI is the big item on the agenda this week as Chinese President Xi Jinping meets with President Trump in Washington, D.C. The talks come after a firestorm of news that has brought AI safety front and center. The hack of Hugging Face by rogue OpenAI agents, the resignation of an Anthropic researcher, and calls by AI leaders to pace the frontier. Always met with the rejoinder, "What about China?" Sam Sachs is here to tell us more about China's approach to these

0: these AI talks. She's a senior fellow at the think tank New America.
1: Both sides share immense vulnerabilities when it comes to artificial intelligence. So whether it's we're talking about job loss, youth addiction online, or whether we're talking about can humans and governments even control AI agents left unmonitored and wreaking havoc on global systems, that sense of shared vulnerability is coexisting from the government leadership level with this sense that if China gets a decisive strategic advantage in AI, it could be game over for the US. So that competitive dynamic is existing alongside really deep concern about what this technology means for the future of humanity.
0: The main sort of strategic way that the United States has attempted to sort of enforce that competition with China is export controls on chips, right? How has that sort of affected the relationship?
1: Starting in the Biden administration, the U.S. government put controls not just on advanced semiconductors going to Chinese end users, but also on the manufacturing equipment. The Chinese side has not responded favorably to this. It has curtailed their access to the compute needed to train new models, but also to do what's called inference, where you ask a model to reason and perform tasks on your behalf. So this is one of the main inputs that any country needs to develop and make use of AI. But what's also happened is that in the absence of U.S. technology, the Chinese domestic industry has kicked into gear, and I think they're increasingly weaning off reliance of the U.S. So it's become counterintuitively less of a choke point than I think the U.S. side may have intended.
0: So realistically, what kind of expectations should we have about what might actually be possible in these meetings this week?
1: I do not expect a grand bargain on AI for China to come out and say, we are also going to pace the frontier. And frankly, I don't think it needs to happen. So I think what I'm expecting to happen based on the meeting that happened in New York City with Besant and Hulifeng, I expect to have meetings to talk about meetings. Let's move Trump and Xi aside on this topic. They're not going to figure it out. They're not going to agree on a grand bargain. But if they can signal, we endorse our technical experts having a way where they can share information about some of these issues, that will make the world a safer place.
0: That's Sam Sachs at New America. Jesus Alvarado produced this episode. I'm Megan McCarty-Carino, and that's Marketplace Tech. This is APM.
2: You've probably heard of intimacy coordinators, but what do they actually do?
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7: 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GBH executive, arts editor, and host of The Culture Show, Jared Bowen, has been convicted of being too funny and handsome. He is now serving out his court-mandated community service hours, giving his time to the less fortunate and less cultured of us, i.e., me. Thank you for being here. Good morning, Jared.
8: I mean, is there a worse prison sentence than being here with... No.
7: Aww.
8: Love it. I love my Thursday morning community service.
7: Oh, thank you. Well, I mean, it is obviously court mandated, so you kind of have to be
8: I
7: here.
8: I didn't have a choice.
7: Yeah, but let's talk about art. Educate me.
8: Can you release the ankle bracelet for me?
9: Oh, wait. Yeah, sorry. Your ankle bracelet is messing up your mic.
8: Okay.
9: Okay, if you can get your mic closer. There you go. Okay.
8: So let's start with All My Sons at the Lyric Stage Company, which is playing through October 18th. And this is Arthur Miller's 1947 play, which is excruciatingly resonant today. There is a moment, I think, for Arthur Miller right now, as we just saw this wonderful Broadway production. I say wonderful. I didn't get to see it, but everybody who saw it told me it was amazing, of Death of a Salesman. There was a recent London production of All My Sons. There is this revisiting of Arthur Miller, who is somebody who distilled this country after the war, after World War II. So in this piece, All My Sons, we spend 2 days in the backyard of a family where everybody is coming together after they've come apart, because this couple has lost one of their two sons to the war. They think he disappeared as a pilot, and the mother can't let go of her hope that her son might return home one day. The father and the remaining brother/son have come to the acceptance that their loved one has been lost. But then there introduces this element of judgment, because the father has just been sentenced actually to prison for allowing his factory to send out broken cylinder heads to the army, to the Air Force, which resulted in the death of 21 pilots. And this is actually based on a real life story that Arthur Miller learned about. So as we have all of these things coalesce, it's an examination of family, how you come together, how you come apart. It's an examination of a very capitalist society where you want to sell your goods to the army, even at the cost of lives, as your own son is serving in the Air Force. And it's a question of generations, one son having to rise up and really take a true look at his father for the first time in his life. Of course, we see that in Death of a Salesman too. So these are all of these psychological explorations that Arthur Miller waged in looking at this society, at looking at the fractured American family after war divided the world.
9: Do you feel that this is more of a critique of late capitalism, or I guess capitalism, or war, or both? Like, when you left this, did you just feel kind of gutted and depressed? Or, it sounds like an incredible performance to be a part of, but it's very thought-provoking.
8: Yeah, and I should say, a really, really extraordinary performance, really, really tight, really, really searing, and they don't update it to 2026. They keep it in the 1940s. But Tori, I left really thinking about the fact that Arthur Miller was so bold to look at America in this way at a time when the country was trying to get back on its feet after so much loss. And we think about the Greatest Generation, and we think about how the country came together and it fought and Nazis were defeated and rah, rah, rah. Mm-hmm. And yes, all of those things happened, but it wasn't clean, as we see. As I said, it was based on a real story. So it was just fascinating to me to see that somebody, through art, this is what we're always talking about, was interrogating this aspect of society and people at a time when this probably wasn't very well accepted, although this did win the Tony when it premiered on Broadway that year.
9: That's very brave. And it's on stage at Lyric Stage Boston through October 18th. All right, this one I'm excited about. I think this is really cool. Chimes of Freedom, Protest, Patriotism, and the Power of Song. This is at the Folk Americana Roots Hall of Fame at the Wang.
8: Yeah, so if you're thinking the Wang Theater, yes, they actually have an exhibition space when you go down into the lower level of the theater. And this is another piece. I guess we have a bit of a theme today in thinking of what Arthur Miller was doing. And then in this exhibition, looking at what singer-songwriters have been doing for generation after generation in this country, using song as protest. And so here in what's curated very much as a museum exhibition, because in fact they have worked with the Bruce Springsteen Center for American Music, they have all manner of artifacts to talk about and show us and illustrate how people have challenge society through song. So lots of Arlo Guthrie materials. You'll see his handwritten lyrics. You'll also note that he was an artist himself. It seems he couldn't write lyrics down without also doing some sort of watercolor on them as well. We see Bruce Springsteen's lyrics for The Streets of Minneapolis, which of course he just put out into the world. Elton John's suit from when he had a huge auction of his wardrobe to benefit his support support of AIDS research. And it's, again, a reminder, especially as you see something like a 1968 original cast album for the show, How to Steal an Election, that these are issues that artists and singers have been dealing with for a very long time, and we see physically how they dealt with it in this show.
9: This is from the theater's social media. Here's Ken Casey of Dropkick Murphys talking about being a part of the exhibit.
10: You know, music's massive role in protest, in teaching generations behind them the stories of, you know, those who fought the battles that earned many of us the rights we enjoy today. You know, we're just so happy to be included.
9: So that is at the Wang Theater through February 2027. Do you think Ed Sheeran's going to visit it when he stops by town?
8: Maybe would put that on the agenda for him as he looks at the power of song and what can happen with it.
9: Could be a teachable moment. All right, really quickly, this book.
8: Elizabeth Alexander has a new book. It's called Signals Across Vast Distances. She is a longtime poet. In fact, she was the inaugural poet for Barack Obama's first election on stage, reciting her poem. And in her new book, Signals Across Vast Distances, she looks at the world through the prism of writers like Gwendolyn Brooks, James Baldwin. She has a whole fabulous passage just about the James Baldwin sentence, but she's also taking us through her life, losing her husband very prematurely, a scare with her own son, and again how she returns to poetry and literature and language through all of these moments. She's also very significant because she is the head of the Mellon Foundation, the nation's largest funder of the arts and humanities, so she also deals with the arts in this moment in this book.
9: Amazing. I cannot wait to listen to your conversation with her on The Culture Show. Jared Bowen, thank you so much for being here.
8: Thank you.
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13: 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What matters to you?
9: A federal judge ordered the Trump administration to temporarily restore access to the media organizations the president barred from the White House. Good morning. It's Thursday, September 24th. I'm Tori Bedford. This is GBH's Morning Edition. As gas prices continue to soar, some Massachusetts drivers say they'd welcome a proposed suspension of the gas tax break, while others worry about the cost to the state.
14: I think the state government is going to lose the revenue there, and prices should have come down a different way.
9: Plus, COVID-19 and flu rates are on the rise as students return to classrooms and colleges across Massachusetts.
15: Parents are thinking about how to protect their kids as they go off to school, and vaccines should be a part of that protection.
9: Red Sox continuing their series with the Guardians at Fenway today. Mostly sunny, highs in the low 60s. It's 9:01.
16: Live from NPR News in Washington, I'm Corva Coleman. Overnight, a federal judge ordered the White House to restore access to three media organizations. President Trump banned CNN, MS Now, and Politico last week. All three of those outlets now say some of their journalists have not been permitted to get into the White House this morning. It is not yet clear why. President Trump welcomes China's President Xi Jinping to the White House today. Iran, trade, and the future of AI are expected to be among the issues discussed. NPR's Emily Fang reports this is Xi's first state visit to the U.S. in more than a decade.
17: Trump and Xi will hold bilateral meetings on tariffs and the war on Iran. The two countries are trying to maintain what China calls strategic stability, a detente in the relationship. And just before the meetings this week, the U.S. announced a two-month extension of a trade truce that lets it access Chinese-made rare earth products. But other sources of tension remain, including new Chinese actions designed to block U.S. sanctions and recent U.S. legal actions against importing and selling Chinese drones and internet routers. Emily Fang, NPR News, Washington.
16: Both Xi and Trump are likely to discuss the war against Iran and Russia's war against Ukraine. Ukrainian President Volodymyr Zelensky told the UN General Assembly Russia's war is spreading and threatens the world. NPR's Michelle Kellerman reports the Ukrainian leader supports Trump's call for both Russia and Ukraine to stop hitting each other's energy facilities.
18: In the Russia-Ukraine war, at least, Zelensky's been proposing this kind of energy ceasefire because Trump has been unhappy with Ukraine strikes on Russian oil and gas infrastructure. But the Ukrainians obviously want the Russians to stop attacking Ukraine's energy grids ahead of another tough winter. They also want to allow grain to be exported as before.
16: NPR's Michelle Kellerman reporting. Israeli authorities say a Palestinian attack has seriously wounded the son of Israel's ambassador to the United States. NPR's Daniel Estrin reports.
19: The Israeli army says a Palestinian driver rammed a car into a group of security forces checking vehicles at a checkpoint in the West Bank. Israeli forces shot and killed the driver. The soldier wounded in the attack is the son of Israeli ambassador to the U.S., Yechiel Leiter. He said on X that his son is being treated in a hospital and, quote, needs a miracle. The ambassador's other son was killed in 2023 as a soldier fighting in the Gaza War. It's an especially tense moment in the West Bank. Earlier this week, a Palestinian gunman killed an Israeli settler. There's been a wave of Israeli settler violence against Palestinians, and Israel has deployed large numbers of troops in the West Bank, fearing an explosion of violence ahead of national elections next month. Daniel Estrin, NPR News, Tel Aviv.
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9: Good Thursday morning. Live from the GBH newsroom in Boston, I'm Tori Bedford. A nor'easter is headed towards Massachusetts this weekend, and cities and towns are gearing up for possible flooding and power outages. In Scituate, the Department of Public Works is already putting contingency plans in place with tide gates going up along the town's beaches. Crews are also looking for trees with low branches they can cut down ahead of time. Scituate Town Administrator Jim Boudreau says he's encouraging folks to stay home this weekend.
20: When the storm picks up, there is going to be stuff blowing around. It's going to be a little hairy out there. So if you don't have to be out, stay home and let the emergency crews deal with what they got to deal with.
9: Boudreau also says people with generators should make sure they're working ahead of the storm. More than 750,000 people have been kicked off their federally obtained health insurance by the Trump administration as part of a crackdown on alleged fraud. None of the hundreds of thousands of Massachusetts residents who get their insurance through the state's Health Connector will be affected. That's according to the head of the Massachusetts Health Connector, Audrey Morse Gasteyer.
21: We are seeing a whole range of policies coming down from the federal government that are really in service of separating people from their health coverage, including through Affordable Care Act marketplaces. And Massachusetts has been at this work for 20 years, prioritizing people's coverage and access to health care, and we are pedal to the metal on that.
9: Gasteyer says the crackdown only affected people who went to healthcare.gov to get their insurance. She says anyone from Massachusetts who tried that would be automatically redirected to the Commonwealth's state-based website. Local officials in gateway cities say they can support one another in the fight against climate change. That's one of the big takeaways at a regional climate conference hosted yesterday by the city of Salem. Rebecca McFeeters works for Malden's Office of Strategic Planning and Community Development. She says there's a lot of knowledge to share between Malden and Salem.
22: I feel like we're having separate conversations about sort of planning for flooding in 70 years kind of a thing. And so, but those are not often part of the same conversation. And so this isn't, I think it's reframing the way that we can think about some of these things.
9: McPheeter says she's looking forward to hearing about sustainability work through the lens of historic preservation. Green Line service has been suspended between North Station and Copley due to a maintenance derailment. There will be shuttle bus service, and riders in the downtown area can use the Orange Line. The Red Sox beat the Guardians 1-0. They finished that series at Fenway tonight at 6:45 with a schedule change due for the final games of the season due to the upcoming nor'easter. Sunday's game is moved to Friday. They'll now play a doubleheader against the Cubs. If all goes to plan, they'll wrap up the season on Saturday. For more info on what we can expect, we turn to GBH meteorologist Dave Epstein.
0: Another beauty of a day today. Temperatures in the low to mid 60s. Lots of sunshine, but that breeze off the water will make it feel cooler. Tonight, a few clouds around, temperature near 50. Tomorrow, clouds, mostly dry in the morning, maybe some showers southeastern Massachusetts late in the day, but most of us are dry, lower 60s. The rain arrives Friday night, continues on Saturday, could be heavy at times. We're going to have a gusty wind, especially strong Cape, the island, southeastern Massachusetts, some scattered power outages, definitely a possibility, especially in those areas. More showery rains on Sunday. And those showers continue Sunday night and perhaps even into Monday. For GBH News, I'm Dave Epstein.
9: It's 52 degrees in Boston. 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
1: 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Rinko Kikuchi stars as a woman returning to Tokyo's ballroom dance scene after tragedy, where an infatuation with her instructor offers a chance for rediscovery. In theaters Friday.
3: It's Morning Edition from NPR News. I'm Leila Fadel in Washington, D.C.
23: And I'm A. Martinez in Los Angeles, California. Three media organizations are reporting that some of their staffers were denied entry to the White House this morning. And that's despite a federal judge ordering the Trump administration just hours earlier to restore access to CNN, MS Now, and Politico. And the president had banned them from the grounds of the complex because they, quote, purposely write negative news. Now, in a ruling just after midnight, Judge Timothy Kelly granted a two-week temporary restraining order to the outlets.
3: NPR's David Folkenflik joins us now to talk about this. Good morning, David.
24: Good morning.
3: So given that some of these journalists have been denied entry, is the White House defying this court order?
24: Unclear. CNN, Politico, and MS Now said some of the staffers were denied entry to the White House early this morning. Politico said one of its reporters had their press pass confiscated by the Secret Service, was blocked from entering the White House grounds. You saw on the air live this morning on CNN that one of their White House journalists, Betsy Klein, was turned back, although the network says one of its producers was able to enter using their pass. I've spoken to folks at CNN and MS Now, and you know what they're saying at the moment is they're not 100% clear. Is this intentional foot dragging, an intention to defy, or just logistical complications? Obviously, you know, you've got the Justice Department arguing this case in court, the White House Comms Department setting out policy, and Secret Service, in a sense, implementing it. So we don't really know.
3: What did the late night court order ruling say?
24: Yeah, this was after midnight last night, or this morning, I should say, Eastern time. It's Judge Timothy Kelly. He's a U.S. District Court judge in D.C. He ordered the White House representatives to, and these are his words, immediately return, reinstate, and restore the press credentials, the reporters of the three news organizations. And while the litigation continues, that's a 14-day temporary restraining order. Remember the word immediately there. It has not happened immediately, so that bears watching. He also said, look, these news outlets were likely to succeed in showing that their constitutional rights were violated. Now, this was presented to all of us publicly, primarily as a free speech First Amendment issue, and that's still a core part of the case being made on behalf of the news organizations. But the judge from the outset had said, that he was focusing on the due process concerns here. That's also a constitutional right. That is, President Trump announced yesterday on Friday on Truth Social that he wanted to ban these outlets because they were unfair to him and unfair to Republicans and posted or reported false things. And then he said that again to reporters. And then over the weekend, White House staffers scurried to make that happen without being warned ahead of time that this could happen, the news organizations, without giving them a chance to appeal. And that's part of the due process thing, especially when free speech is involved. In addition, the judge dismissed the idea that claims of national security that the Justice Department made during the court hearing yesterday was the real motivation, or that they really were reasonable grounds at all to object to the kind of reporting. He said, you know, it didn't pass the test of tough scrutiny.
3: Now, other major news organizations have stood by, CNN, MS Now, and Politico, not pooling coverage of the president. Does that continue? I mean, today is Chinese President Xi Jinping's visit to the White House, so what should we expect?
24: It really depends on whether or not CNN is restored to its place doing the pool as it was planned this week. It depends a lot about whether these passes are honored or these folks are prevented from getting access to the White House. I do think at some point that solidarity will crumble as the need to cover the president surfaces.
3: NPR's David Folkenflik. Thank you, David.
24: You bet.
23: For more on all this, Gabe Rotman joins us now. He's Vice President of Policy with the Reporters Committee for Freedom of the Press. His group filed a Friend of the Court brief in this case, supporting the three outlets targeted by President Trump. NPR is one of the news organizations that signed on. So, Gabe, what's your understanding of what happened with the reporters from CNN, Politico, and MS Now?
2: I really have no idea. I think we're waiting to find out more facts. I hope, as you just pointed out, that this may just be an issue with internal communications between the Justice Department and the White House. A right hand doesn't know what the left hand is doing. The judge's order did come down very early this morning, and so things are moving pretty quickly. I would say that it would be extraordinary if the White House were intentionally defying the judge's order.
23: So because let's just assume that maybe it is the hour of the evening or morning that it all happened and things didn't get connected like maybe they should. What do the reporters then, you think, would try to do? Go back when the sun is up, when a little bit further in the morning?
2: Hopefully the journalists would be able to go back once the judge's order has been communicated to the White House communication shop and to the Secret Service, and they would have their credentials reinstated as the judge very clearly ordered. If in fact that this is defiance of the court's order, then the plaintiffs will likely have to go back to court and ask the judge to enforce his order.
23: Do you think this could be, considering it was a temporary restraining order, could this be a way for the Trump administration to stretch this out a little bit until they actually appeal?
2: That would be very anomalous. If there's one thing the courts agree on, it's that a judge's order, including a temporary restraining order, must be complied with, even if it is wrong, until the order has been struck down by an appellate court.
23: Now, as we just heard from David, the judge in this case said he was skeptical, at least on the record in the case so far, that national security was the actual motivation for cutting access to the outlets. Do you think there might be more attempts by the Trump administration to restrict the press past this? What might that look like?
2: I hope not. But it's possible, and certainly the trajectory has been in the direction of more restraints on press access than less. But it's also possible that the White House will make additional national security arguments. But again, this is a case where the president himself, before the three affected news outlets went to court to vindicate their rights, the president himself, in public statements in a press conference and then on social media, explicitly said that this ban is because he perceives the coverage from these news outlets as too negative. And so it's very difficult for the Justice Department and the White House to strap on a post hoc justification asserting national security interests.
23: Yeah, and maybe an unintended consequence of all this is that now this case seemingly has helped people understand exactly why press freedom laws are in place.
2: I think that's exactly right. I think this is, very, very similar to, for instance, the Jimmy Kimmel situation. I think the public can easily wrap their head around the danger of the leader of the country retaliating against news organizations, denying them access because he doesn't like their coverage.
23: President Trump has gone after the press in a lot of ways since his first administration. Overall, Gabe, what do you think of his efforts? Have they succeeded, at least even in putting a small impediment in front of the press?
2: So there are certainly impediments, and the access restrictions at the White House and the Pentagon, they make it more difficult to be in the building, to have that conversation in the hallway, to corroborate a tip, to improve the accuracy of your reporting. All of those things are certainly an impediment. But again, journalists are resilient. Journalists are able to get the news even when they're outside the building, and they will continue to do so.
23: All right, that is Gabe Rotman of the Reporters Committee for Freedom of the Press. Gabe, thank you very much.
2: Thank you.
3: The FBI says it's investigating criminal hackers' claims to have breached the computer system for the Bureau's jobs website. The apparent hack could pose a counterintelligence risk for the nation's premier law enforcement agency. NPR Justice correspondent Ryan Lucas reports.
4: The cybercriminal group known as Shiny Hunters has claimed responsibility for the hack. In a message circulated online and addressed to FBI Director Kash Patel, the group says it now holds sensitive data on almost all FBI agents and people who applied for a job at the Bureau. Cynthia Kaiser is a former senior FBI cyber official, now with the Halcyon Ransomware Research Center.
5: At least some of the claims are true because the FBI jobs portal's been downed. It was apparently defaced. So you have to at least take some of those claims as true.
4: The FBI says in a statement on X that it is aware of the hackers' claims to have breached the system and taken FBI employees' personally identifiable information. Things like name, address, and phone number. Having that information out in the world has counterintelligence implications, Kaiser says.
5: This is a goldmine for foreign actors, for other countries looking to figure out ways to target FBI employees, just know more about what might be going on at the FBI, what types of numbers there are, how they can target people, etc.
4: A bigger immediate concern for her, though, revolves around questions of basic safety.
5: I'm worried a little bit more about the short-term effects of criminals who could get their hands on this type of data and actually target FBI employees and their families at their homes.
4: That's because FBI agents' names are on publicly available court records that connect them to specific criminal cases. As for the ongoing investigation into the breach, Kaiser says in the immediate term, the FBI typically tries to verify the data that's been taken and alert employees and applicants whose information may have been affected. It also likely will redouble its efforts against the group behind this.
5: It feels like a really bad idea to target law enforcement, especially in such a publicly shaming way. You put a target on your back.
4: Kaiser says Shiny Hunters is generally motivated by money. In this instance, though, the motive appears to be elsewhere. The group is demanding that the FBI change or remove a public advisory it released about the group and its tactics. Ryan Lucas, NPR News, Washington.

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2: Attorney General, good to see you. How are you?
3: I'm doing great. Good to see you. 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
8: Good Thursday morning and welcome to GBH's Morning Edition. I'm Tori Bedford. Thanks for being with us. Looking at local headlines this morning, Methuen and Lowell have joined dozens of Massachusetts communities that have ended or paused their use of flock safety cameras amid community backlash and increasing concerns about data sharing and privacy. Massachusetts has given drone maker GreenSight more than $6 million in tax credits in an effort to incentivize the company to build its $150 million manufacturing facility in the Commonwealth. GreenSight, which is based in Charlestown, is considering multiple sites in Massachusetts and Rhode Island. And after 72 years in business, Blanchard's in Allston is closing its doors for good next month. The liquor store is the latest long-standing business to close in the neighborhood following the shuttering of places including Twin Donuts, The Pet Shop, and Regeneration Tattoo. More local news in 10 minutes here on GBH.
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10: 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I'm A. Martinez.
11: I'm Layla Faldin.
12: And I'm Steve Inskeep. Tucker Carlson, the one-time ally of President Trump, is saying more about Trump's war with Iran.
13: He was pushed by a foreign country to do this. It is the most profoundly destructive thing any single decision a president has made in our history. I feel sorry for him. I'm not angry at him personally. I don't think that he had the latitude to make this decision on his own.
12: Carlson spoke at a studio in Maine for the NPR video program Newsmakers. During decades in Washington, he was a journalist, TV pundit, guest on NPR, and huge star on Fox News. When Fox fired him, Carlson took his show to the internet, and in 2024, he spoke with the crowd at the Republican convention.
14: I can't hear you, but I know it's something good.
12: That speech was just days after Trump survived an assassination attempt.
14: Everything was different after that moment. Everything. This convention is different. The nation is different. The world is different. Donald Trump is different.
12: Back then, Carlson said the shooting transformed Trump into a national leader. Today, Carlson says he feels the shooting transformed Trump into a creature of permanent Washington. In our long talk, he offered a theory that American populists are always shot, and he suggested that Trump got the message. Carlson has lately been talking of a third party movement, although he says he is not the one to organize it.
13: I don't think I could organize your daughter's birthday party. I don't have the skills for that. My skills are rhetorical.
12: He has used those skills to claim not only that Israel influenced Trump, but that it controls both parties, which led to a question as we sat face to face. Should President Trump be impeached for going to war with Iran?
13: Should he be impeached? He's not going to be removed for this because both parties agree with it, and that's kind of the point. Trump joined the other side in the Uniparty to do this. So he's not going to be punished for it. They'll get him on corruption or whatever.
11: That's a bit of an evasion, though, respectfully, in saying, well, it's never going to happen.
13: Should he be removed
11: from office if you believe, as you've said, that he effectively betrayed the country?
13: He should have been removed from office immediately when he threatened nuclear war.
12: Carlson was referring to Trump's threats to destroy Iran. In our conversation, Carlson talked of the Senate minority leader, who is Jewish, and a Republican congressman who served with the Israel Defense Forces. Carlson knows how this all sounds, and he volunteered that he is not prejudiced.
13: None of this is an anti-Semitic conspiracy theory. There's nothing anti-Semitic about it. What you're seeing now revealed is the control of what was supposed to be the most powerful country in the world by a country of 9 million people with no resources.
11: Let me push back on a couple of elements there. You mentioned a uniparty,
13: yes,
11: feeling that the parties are on the same page.
13: Yes.
11: It seems to me that regarding war with Iran, that is demonstrably not true. Obviously, there are a lot of Democrats who support Israel and Israel's point of view, and yet the last two Democratic presidents made a nuclear deal with Iran and then tried to remake a nuclear deal with Iran rather than launching a regime change war against Iran. It just doesn't seem like a true statement.
13: Which is a huge improvement over what Trump did. However, the last two Democratic administrations, Biden and Obama, were committed to an anti-Iran policy, which is expressed through sanctions, which didn't work in any sense.
11: Except to get to the nuclear deal ultimately, but go on.
13: Yeah, I guess, but what did they achieve in the end? I guess the point is
11: 10-year agreement.
13: But the orientation itself is what got us to this war. And the orientation was this: Iran is America's greatest enemy.
12: Carlson insisted that other problems are more important. He says he's come to believe the whole U.S. political debate is a distraction.
13: And I was unable to see it because I was caught in the partisan lie. I was mesmerized by, and I was part of, by the way, the machinery of this as a cable news host for 29 years. I was part of this, effectively a deception, where the parties, you know, disagree on an issue, trans rights, amnesty, which are, you know, they're real issues. I'm not saying they have no meaning.
11: You've talked about them on camera so far.
13: I've talked about them extensively. Yeah, yeah, yeah. In fact, I've talked about them way too much and sort of missed the fact that, I don't know, we still tax income at almost twice the rate of investing, at labor at twice the rate of capital. It's like,
11: The capital gains tax versus the income tax.
13: I mean, that's kind of the biggest fact of our tax code.
11: I want to follow up on something else you said. You said you're not being anti-Semitic to criticize Israel in this way.
13: Right.
11: I assume you understand. When you start talking about people with dual loyalty and strange connections to Israel who are also in the government and a uniparty that is taking orders from outside, people who are anti-Semitic are liable to hear certain things in that. What do you make of that?
13: Are anti-Semitic are liable to... I don't really know anybody who's anti-Semitic, for one thing. So I can't confirm that.
11: You would agree that there have been anti-Semites.
13: Of course.
11: Okay, go on.
13: You know, people... There's a lot of tribalism in this world.
11: True.
13: Now more than ever. And I detest it and worry about it a lot.
11: But you're a thoughtful guy. Do you ever wonder, wow, maybe that's me? Or maybe I'm having that effect or giving that impression, even if I don't mean it.
13: I think that we haven't had this conversation for 60 years because people are afraid of being called a bigot for noticing something that has nothing to do with ethnicity. And I just refuse to participate in that because the stakes are now too high.
11: Would a simpler explanation be the president has no idea about foreign affairs, doesn't listen to people, and made a mistake?
13: Well, that's not likely in his case because it's not true. And I'm not guessing about this. I was there.
11: But you've quoted him as waving off the risk by saying, it'll all be fine, which could...
13: You want to know what he said?
11: I'll tell you exactly what he said.
13: And I haven't said this, but I'm just going to tell you.
11: Sure.
13: And this is a fact. I had flown back from Tel Aviv, from Ben Gurion Airport, after seeing the ambassador. And 2 days later, I was in the Oval with Trump alone. He said, this war is not about Iran's nuclear program, which you told me and the world that you eliminated last summer in June.
11: Yeah.
13: This war is being pushed by Israel. And he looked at me and said, yes, you're right. But in the end, we all die anyway. So it doesn't matter. That's exactly what he said.
12: Tucker Carlson, who broke with the president, though he remains close to Vice President Vance. We asked the White House about Carlson's claim that Trump said we'll all die anyway. They did not answer specifically, but referred us to a social media post by the president calling Carlson and others, quote, stupid people. You can watch our talk with Carlson. He discusses Trump's faith and says Graham Plattner should still be on the ballot in Maine. The video is on the NPR app, YouTube, Spotify, and elsewhere. This is NPR News.
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8: 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That conversation in 15 minutes.
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17: Live from NPR News in Washington, I'm Dave Mattingly. CNN, MS Now, and Politico are reporting some staff members being denied access to the White House today, hours after a federal judge ordered their press credentials be temporarily restored. The three media outlets sued after President Trump banned them from the White House last week, arguing their First Amendment rights were being violated. Later this morning, China's president is due at the White House for a state visit. Israel's war against Hamas in Gaza has been a major topic at this week's UN General Assembly in New York. NPR's Kat Lansdorf says Israeli Prime Minister Benjamin Netanyahu is scheduled to address the UN delegates there today.
18: UN Secretary General Antonio Guterres first condemned the Hamas-led attack on Israel in 2023, but then said what followed by Israel was a, quote, onslaught on Palestinians in Gaza. He also said Israeli violence and settlement expansion in the Israeli-occupied West Bank is raising the, quote, specter of ethnic cleansing. Turkish President Recep Tayyip Erdogan described Gaza as a, quote, concentration camp, while Jordan's King Abdullah II said Israel is a, quote, regional threat that operates with terrifying levels of impunity. Netanyahu has yet to directly respond to much of the criticism, but is set to land in New York, address the UN, and return to Israel, all in the same day. Kat Lonsdorf, NPR News, Tel Aviv.
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8: From the GBH newsroom in Boston, I'm Tori Bedford. Some Massachusetts drivers say they'd welcome the suspension of the state's gas tax floated by Governor Maura Healey, while others have concerns. Healey is asking the legislature to suspend the tax for 2 months as the war in Iran continues. Her announcement came shortly after a suspension was suggested by her Republican opponent in this year's gubernatorial race, Mike Minogue. The tax cut would result in an estimated $120 million in lost revenue for the state. While filling up at Sunoco Station in Brighton, Alex Peterson says he's concerned about the cost.
19: I think the government now is going to lose, the state government is going to lose the revenue there. And, prices should have come down a different way.
8: Healey says if state lawmakers agree to suspend the gas tax, it would save drivers 24 cents per gallon. Along with gas prices, the cost of home heating is up, and it's raising concerns about higher utility bills. Industry analysts and fuel providers say pricing is volatile right now, but there are heating assistance programs to help offset rising costs. GBH's Marilyn Scherer took a look at some fuel-saving options.
20: Charlie Ugoletto is with Cubby Oil and Energy in Wilmington. The company has been around for the past 80 years. He says customers can take advantage of price cap programs and budget plans to offset high fuel prices.
21: Seniors on fixed income, they see a delivery come in at, $6 a gallon. They can't pay it all at one time. Just talk to our office.
20: Other companies like Cubby offer similar programs to customers, and the state has a heating assistance initiative for those who are income eligible. Data collected by the state shows the average retail price of heating oil this week is at $6.15 a gallon, up 74% from this time last year. Marilyn Scherer, GBH News.
8: Protesters are planning to hold a demonstration ahead of Ed Sheeran's concert at Gillette Stadium this weekend. The group Massachusetts Peace Action says it will hold a protest before the show on Saturday in solidarity with the rapper Macklemore, who was dropped from the tour over his pro-Palestine advocacy. Ticket prices for Sheeran's shows have also fallen by 14% to 15% over the past few days. Keith Pagello is the founder of Ticket Data, a platform for tracking ticket prices. He says big price drops
18: attacks aren't incredibly rare, and the controversy won't necessarily lead to a huge number of empty seats.
0: It's having an effect on attendance. It's having an effect on ticket prices. Some of the online chatter might have you think that the sky is falling in terms of, you know, there's going to be 10 people at the show, when we're seeing that by and large, still a lot of people are still going.
18: Sheeran has maintained that the decision to cut Macklemore from the tour was the promoter's choice and not his own. It's 57 degrees in Boston. 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

0: It's Morning Edition from NPR News. I'm E. Martinez in Culver City, California.
1: And I'm Leila Faldin in Washington, D.C. Good morning. There is a legal fight over Dolly Parton's estate worth hundreds of millions of dollars. A judge in Tennessee has granted a temporary restraining order against Parton's nephew and former head of security less than a month after she died. Her longtime manager asked the court to intervene. The court filing accuses that nephew, Brian Seaver, of threats, extortion, and intimidation. Emily Cochran is a national reporter for The New York Times who covers the South from Nashville, and she joins me now to talk about this. Good morning, Emily.
2: Good morning.
1: Thanks for being here. So Dolly Parton's husband, Carl Dean, died last year, and she had no children. So tell us more about who is fighting over her estate and what their relationship is to Parton.
2: Absolutely. I think something like this is always complicated after someone dies. And here we're talking about a beloved entertainment superstar who brought a lot of family into the sprawling business empire. Here in this case, I think listeners would recognize Brian Seaver, her nephew, because he was the one who delivered the news of her death from cancer last month in this film video. He served as her head of security for not only her, but her properties for about the last two decades. But in these court filings, we see Danny Nozell, her longtime manager, now trusted with this corporation that is running all of these entertainment properties and business endeavors after her death, accusing him of, quote, an obscene, deliberating, and escalating campaign of threats to obtain money from the estate.
1: Now, Seaver was fired as head of security last week. Do you know if this is because of these accusations?
2: The court filings indicate that they're related, and one of the reasons why Nozell, under this corporation, She's Alive, LLC, asked for the restraining order and asked for a court to weigh in, they cited that security experience and, you know, the amount of weaponry and details he understood about the business and the operation as a reason for intervention.
1: In the court documents, are there more details around those accusations against Seaver?
2: Yes, there are screenshots of text messages that are said to have been sent by someone identified as Mr. Seaver. A couple of the messages are profane. At one point, one of the messages said that he would become, quote, the hand of retribution for my entire family. Mm. He and a couple of other things, and also emphasizing his experience in security and having kind of weaponry at hand. When we reached out to Mr. Seaver to talk about this, he said that those messages had been taken out of context. He denied threatening the estate and said they'd essentially been twisted. It was the, quote, contrived, out-of-context explanation.
1: What have others in Dolly Parton's inner circle said about this? I mean, how have they reacted to this now pretty public and ugly battle?
2: I think one of the reasons why the glimpse of this fracture in court is so striking is because Dolly's circle was fairly private. It's unusual to hear or see anything like this come out of the family. So we haven't seen much. It seems to largely be in court documents between the manager and Mr. Seaver.
1: And how long could this court case last?
2: That's unclear, but there is a hearing scheduled for next month in Nashville where Dolly lived and much of the enterprise is based.
1: Emily Cochran is a national reporter for The New York Times. Thank you for your time.
2: Thank you so much.
0: President Trump meets with Chinese President Xi Jinping today. A likely request from Trump will be for China to buy more American farm products. China has not always delivered on similar promises. An increase in exports would be welcome for American farmers who are coming into the fall harvest facing big expenses and an uncertain bottom line. Here's NPR's Scott Horsley.
3: Rick Tellez raises soybeans, corn, and beef cattle on about 700 acres in western Pennsylvania. As the days get shorter, Tellez is getting ready for the autumn harvest.
4: As long as winter doesn't show up here in the next couple of weeks and the temperatures kind of cool down and dry up a little bit, my soybeans, they look promising right now.
3: Soybean prices are up this year compared to last, but even with a good crop, Tellez says he'll be lucky to just break even.
4: Am I going to make money this year? To be honest, I hope the harvest is good enough that I can pay for all those inputs I had this spring and summer.
3: Inputs like fertilizer, which cost 15% more this year than last, and diesel fuel, which cost up to 80% more. Tellez is paying about $6 a gallon for diesel, and his combine burns through about 150 gallons a day.
4: It's a cost that a farmer can't pass on. You take like the trucking industry, it's just added to the freight. But a farmer, it's just an added cost he just has to absorb. It's real. It's painful.
3: A lot of fuel and fertilizer comes from the Middle East, and prices have soared because of the U.S. war with Iran. The trade war with China has also been a headache. China is historically the third biggest market for U.S. farm exports, but the country slashed its purchases last year in retaliation for President Trump's tariffs. Trade watcher Chad Bown told an audience at the Peterson Institute for International Economics this week, farm sales to China this year have only partially recovered.
5: Soybeans are coming back a little bit, but currently they're at much, much lower levels than they were pre-Trump 2.0. And for all of the other products, cotton, wheat, pork, beef, the exports were devastated in 2025, and there's no evidence of them coming back.
3: The U.S. Department of Agriculture projects that farmers will earn more money this year for their soybeans, corn, and cotton, either by selling more bushels and bales or at higher prices. But much of that extra income will be gobbled up by rising expenses. Economist Faith Parham of the American Farm Bureau Federation says farmers raising all of the major row crops are expected to lose money for the fourth year in a row.
6: We've had a tough time in the farm economy. Production expenses really skyrocketed. They're paying way more to grow a crop, and they're not making near enough for it.
3: Nationwide, some 200,000 farms have gone out of business since 2020.
7: Farmers are saying, we're ready to throw in the towel. We're sick of working our back ends off and losing money.
3: Joe Pfeiffer is a bankruptcy attorney who works with farmers in Iowa, Missouri, and Illinois. Farm bankruptcies are up 19% from a year ago, but most farmers are reluctant to quit the business altogether.
7: Most farmers will farm till a banker won't loan them another dime.
3: Farmers who own land can try to buy time by selling off some of their property, but Pfeiffer says that's usually a last resort.
7: The hardest thing to get a farmer to do is to sell part of the family farm. I can go buy another tractor, buy another combine, but I can't buy that 40 acres again because it probably won't come on the market while I'm still in business.
3: Piper says most farmers will do whatever they can to stay in business, hoping that costs go down, crop prices go up, and that somehow next year's harvest will be better than this one. Scott Horsley, NPR News, Washington.

0: 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And Boston Children's Hospital, ranked one of the top children's hospitals in the nation by U.S. News & World Report. 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
1: Live from the GBH newsroom in Boston, I'm Tori Bedford with Morning Edition. Sunny and windy today with highs in the mid-60s. Boston Mayor Michelle Wu says the city is working to reduce its impacts on climate change. Wu spoke yesterday at a United Nations climate conference in New York. She highlighted a recently enacted zoning requirement that new large buildings must be carbon neutral.
2: While our federal government fights foreign wars over fossil fuels, cities like Boston are using the power we have at home. The sun, the wind, geothermal, energy that is clean and abundant, and resources that lower costs and create jobs.
1: Wu was joined by the mayors of Freetown in Sierra Leone and California Governor Gavin Newsom. 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
3: Here's your Growing Wisdom Minute for Thursday, the 24th of September. Let's talk about how the upcoming storm, the nor'easter, may affect or may not affect the upcoming foliage season. So we've got something called the abscission stages of leaves. And this is when the plant begins to break down the green chlorophyll. It reabsorbs some of the vital nutrients. And what's happening is in these three stages, we're getting a layer to form. It's the controlled process where the plant detaches and gets rid of its leaves. It's triggered by these shorter days, cooler temperatures, or just aging. If we got really cold weather really fast before that occurred, the leaves can actually stay on the trees longer. But because that hasn't really started yet, even if we get winds of 20, 30, 40 miles an hour, they're not really going to get stripped off the trees. If this were happening in another 3 weeks, we'd have a different story. But because the leaves are still pretty well attached, I don't think the wind at least will affect foliage season. For GBH News, I'm Dave Epstein.
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1: This is GBH's Morning Edition. I'm Tori Bedford. As Massachusetts students return to classrooms and college campuses, the state is seeing a slight uptick in cases of COVID-19. To discuss what other preventable diseases and vaccine requirements parents and students should be thinking about this fall, we're joined by Dr. Robbie Goldstein, Commissioner of the state's Department of Public Health. Dr. Goldstein, thank you so much for being here.
5: Thanks for having me.
1: So school's back in session, weather's getting colder. There's a big push now for everyone to get vaccinated. Tell us about what you're really emphasizing that's important for kids and parents to be thinking about and kind of what diseases we should be focusing on.
5: Well, every September, we try to refocus folks to think about vaccines for their children. That includes the routine childhood vaccines, measles, mumps, rubella, chickenpox, tetanus, and then also the seasonal respiratory virus vaccines like flu and COVID vaccines. We know this is a really good time. You know, parents are thinking about getting their kids prepared to start the school year. They're bringing them into the pediatrician's office for that annual visit. They're thinking about how to protect their kids as they go off to school, and vaccines should be a part of that protection.
1: We've also seen in other parts of the country, because of federal changes to vaccine regulations, vaccine requirements in some other states are declining. We've been seeing cases of measles popping up, some kind of close to home. Maine reported a diagnosis earlier this month following an outbreak in Pennsylvania. What should people know about measles right now? How worried are you about the spread of measles throughout the country?
5: Well, let's start here in Massachusetts. Here in Massachusetts, we have incredibly high rates of vaccination for measles. Over 95% of school-aged children are fully vaccinated against measles. So we have a really high level of protection here. But we do have to

0: I'm Edgar B. Herwick III. Today on the Curiosity Desk, we dig into another round of your curiosity questions, like why are they getting rid of dams on the Charles River? What's behind a mysterious marker at the summit of Mount Morgan? Why does time speed up as we get old and decrepit? How did the first...
1: Edgar, we're running out of time.
0: I feel like these used to be longer. 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
7: Welcome back. It's 1A. I'm Todd Zwillick. Let's get back to our conversation with journalist Akbar Shahid Ahmed on his new book, Crossing the Red Line, Biden, His Advisors, and Israel's War on Gaza. And also this hour, we've been talking about the United Nations, the General Assembly, and we mentioned Palestinian President Mahmoud Abbas, who was denied a visa to come to the meeting. Abbas has been addressing the United Nations General Assembly by video in this hour. Let's take a listen.
8: Nearly a year has passed since the adoption of Resolution 2803 and the establishment of the Board of Peace. And only 1 year remains of the designated transitional period before the end of 2027. Therefore, we call for accelerating the implementation of the second phase rather than wasting any more time. The transitional period must not be allowed to become a permanent or open-ended situation without any clear time-bound political horizon.
7: Of course, the voice of a translator there on the floor of the UN General Assembly, that's Mahmoud Abbas, Palestinian Authority President, and Israeli Prime Minister Benjamin Netanyahu will be speaking later on today. Tune in to the 1A International News Roundup tomorrow. We'll be covering the UN General Assembly in detail with our experts, as we do every week. Akbar Shahid Ahmed often is one of those experts who joins us on the roundup frequently, and today we're talking about his new book. Akbar, I want to scope out a little bit, because your book takes a longer view than just the daily horror of the war. We heard Joe Biden mention 9/11 in that clip from October of 2023. And you write in the book that you see U.S. strategy in the Israel-Gaza war as the direct result of the post-9/11 approach to global conflict. The very conflict that Biden was warning Netanyahu not to replicate. Tell me what you mean by that and what you see in that arc.
9: I'll highlight three things, Todd, that I hope people will take away from the book as a kind of roadmap for a more humane foreign policy going forward, and frankly, to empower regular people to understand foreign policy, to understand that just trusting it to elites has not delivered either stability.

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5: I was kept in a basement, denied food, forced to work without pay, denied sleep, moved multiple times.
4: I spoke with former members who say people need to know what's happening behind the walls of this religious community. I'm Gilda Geist. 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
1: Live from NPR News in Washington, I'm Corva Coleman. Three media organizations have requested an immediate hearing before a federal judge. CNN, MS Now, and Politico are still blocked from the White House, even though overnight, a federal judge ordered the White House to provide them with immediate access. President Trump originally blocked them, claiming they, quote, purposely write negative news. The White House has not given a reason for turning away the journalists this morning. Meanwhile, President Trump has welcomed Chinese President Xi Jinping to the White House this morning for the state visit. One major focus is likely to be trade. Daniel Crittenbrink was the U.S. ambassador to Vietnam during the first Trump administration. He says this summit will likely focus on keeping the trade peace Trump and Xi struck last year.
2: I think the most important outcome from this summit will be maintaining this so-called fragile truce between the two powers that was agreed to last year. If that truce is extended, if that stabilizes the relationship, prevents us from going back to that trade war, I think that's the single most important outcome. And actually, I think that's what President Trump is focused on.
1: He spoke to NPR's Morning Edition. Officials in Poland say they suspect Russian sabotage after a fire broke out at a Starlink satellite communication station. Esme Nicholson reports. Warsaw says Moscow is stepping up its hybrid warfare against NATO countries for supporting Kyiv in Russia's war with Ukraine.
3: Speaking to public broadcaster TVP, Poland's Deputy Prime Minister Krzysztof Gawkowski called the fire an act of sabotage deliberately designed to disable internet access. The Starlink station in Wiola Krabowska in central Poland serves much of the country and neighboring Ukraine, including the military. Internet service has been restored. Gawkowski says that investigations into the cause of the blaze are underway, but that it fits the new Russian doctrine of attack. For NPR News, I'm Esme Nicholson in Berlin.
1: Australia's Prime Minister says an OpenAI agent hacked into an Australian government health portal last June. Prime Minister Anthony Albanese says he spoke with OpenAI CEO Sam Altman. Adam Hancock reports from Sydney.
4: Anthony Albanese said an OpenAI agent gained unauthorized access to a portal containing non-public data from Australia's Universal Health Scheme, Medicare. The tech firm has confirmed the hack, revealing that it occurred in June when the AI agent was researching health statistics. They added that the breach was discovered during a review of, quote, misaligned model activity. Albanese has called the hack unacceptable and expressed his concerns to OpenAI boss Sam Altman. Australian Defence Minister Richard Marles said the impact of the breach was minor. For NPR News, I'm Adam Hancock.
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5: Good morning. With the latest from the GBH newsroom, I'm Henry Santoro. Well, the winds are already picking up as we're just a couple days out from a nor'easter hitting our region, what forecasters are predicting to be a moderate nor'easter. Meteorologist Dave Epstein says southeastern Mass is likely to experience the worst impacts.
6: Could be some scattered power outages, certainly as winds go over 35, 40 miles an hour, because we still have all the leaves on the trees. They act like little sails. They capture the wind. That can take tree branches down more so than we would see, say, in January when the trees were bare.
5: That's if the storm stays on its current forecast track, Epstein says. We'll have updates for you as we go through the day. And from giving a speech yesterday at the UN on climate change to delivering remarks today at the National Rat Summit, Boston Mayor Michelle Wu will close the two-day event, which is happening in downtown Boston. Researchers, public health experts, and pest management workers from around the world have been sharing strategies on how to better control the rodent population. populations. And it's Massachusetts Day at the Big E in Springfield. Jim and Marjorie are in Springfield, too. It's a day that highlights the Commonwealth's best local foods, projects, and products and culture. You can indulge in lots of local favorites like lobster rolls, clam chowder, Boston cream pie, homemade chocolates. The day also features displays of fresh regional produce and information on innovative farming practices throughout Massachusetts. In sports, Red Sox play the rubber game with the Guardians tonight at Fenway, and then the Bruins have a preseason game in Philadelphia tonight. 61 in Boston, 60 in Springfield. 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
0: 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Jim Browdy and Marjorie Egan. We are live today, Jim,
8: sort of,
0: NEPM's gorgeous Star Studio. Look at this place. It's beautiful.
8: It's quite nice.
0: Streaming at youtube.com/GBH News. Tomorrow, we're going to be joined here in Springfield with a special Ask the Attorney General segment. Andrea Joy Campbell is going to join us, plus MS Now host Rachel Maddow, and much more. Next Wednesday, we're going to be at the BPL back in Boston with Mahmoud Khalil. You may recall, he was the spokesperson for pro-Palestinian demonstrations at Columbia University, who was detained unconstitutionally by ICE for 3 months. He's written a book. We're going to talk to him about that. He is out now, obviously. Hello, Jim.
8: He'll also be there physically. Hello,
0: he will physically be there. That is correct.
8: Can I do a couple of preliminary things before
0: Certainly.
8: We get started? One, we almost never do birthday shout-outs to people, but a true treasure in our community and in this world is having her 98th birthday today. Nancy Schern, who
0: most
8: of you know, obviously, from
0: Make Way for Ducklings,
8: in
0: great
8: Boston.
0: Sculptures.
8: However, her other work, which sadly not enough people are familiar with, is brilliant. Some of it's incredibly political and important, but most important, she's one of the best people the two of us have ever met.
0: She's still going strong.
8: She
0: and
8: is
0: sculpting
8: fabulous.
0: So, at 98.
8: Nancy, I know you listen. Happy birthday, and we can't wait. Actually, she's going to be with us soon with Jess Kensky, who's one of the survivors of the marathon bombing.
0: Right.
8: They've worked together, and Nancy has put together a beautiful sculpture of Rescue, the rescue dog that we've talked a lot about with Patrick Downs and Jess Kensky, who were both injured, obviously, in marathon bombing. One other serious thing. We've told you before that we've been doing debates for decades. We've never had this problem before. Three of the Democratic incumbents, Secretary of State, Attorney General, and the Treasurer, have refused to debate their Republican opponent. We gave a deadline of yesterday to all three offices saying, please let us know or we'll be talking to the Republican candidates alone. And incredibly to me, that's where it stands. So, we'll be having the Attorney General with us tomorrow. We discussed this with her last month. We'll do it again tomorrow. But as of the moment, there will be, not only not here, no debates anywhere from what we know, with three Democratic incumbents and their Republican opponents, Secretary of State, Treasurer, and what's the third? Attorney General.
0: Yeah.
8: So, in any case, we're going to start the show with immigration and the continued sadism of Stephen Miller and Donald Trump. The feds, in our names, obviously, our government, is continuing to disappear people, intentionally making it harder for attorneys to identify who's been detained, where they've been held. A man in Texas who was not the target of ICE, they've admitted that, was shot in the back by an ICE agent after being sideswiped by the federal agent's car. Instead of receiving necessary medical care, he was in the hospital for 4 hours, and then they pulled him out. He was sent to detention with the bullet still lodged in his back. There's the nightmare that's going on in New Bedford. The killing in Biddeford of another person who was not a target is not that old. July, we spoke to a Haitian immigrant a couple of days ago. You all know the Supreme Court affirmed Donald Trump's position on temporary protected status, and close to 1 million Haitians, Venezuelans, Syrians are at risk of deportation. And while they're at risk, their work permits have been repealed by the federal government. So we're opening the lines today once again to ask, why does it feel like we've emotionally or spiritually moved on from this issue? Is it just that Trump is so good at flooding the zone? every day brings a new horror to focus on. When Jamie and Zoe and I went to Salem State the other night to hear Barack Obama speak, the president noted the grassroots organization of Minneapolis residents in the face of that state-sponsored violence there. We all know about Renee Good, Alex Preti shot. Neighbors coordinated themselves to keep each other safe. They provided meals, necessities so that frightened immigrants didn't need to leave the house and acted as a firewall. That was then. This is now. Why is now so different, at least in our estimation? And immigration enforcement ramps up, as I said, in New Bedford. What are we doing to keep our neighbors safe? And is this a media problem? Because there's not as much coverage daily of this as there should be, including, frankly, by Marjorie and me. The number is 877-301-8970.
0: Two more things to throw into the pile here. It was the 36-year-old Costa Rican man who just died in custody in a detention facility in Louisiana after repeatedly complaining about, he's a diabetic, he wasn't getting his diabetes medicine. You don't get your diet, he's got type 1 diabetes, you don't get your medicine long enough, you die. He repeatedly complained about being unable to get food.
8: To the people
0: shots.
8: In charge, so they were on notice. Yeah.
0: Yes, and he's dead now. He's 36 years old. This place in Louisiana has been repeatedly cited for its terrible care, medicine-wise and food-wise, spoiled food, that sort of thing, even though the head of HHS denies all this stuff. And then there's Paul LePage. People may remember Paul LePage. He was the governor of Maine for a while.
8: He was Trump before Trump, by the way.
0: He very
8: really
0: Trump-y.
8: Was.
0: And when he was the governor, he denigrated asylum seekers, by the way, who are come to the United States legally to seek asylum. He enacted these policies, went after refugee settlement and any kind of benefits for migrants, blah, blah, blah, went on and on and on. Now, he's decided, since his son's father-in-law, who's here legally a work permit, as the Haitians were, that had the legal status, his temporary protective status. His son's father-in-law is here legally, but he's now being deported, LePage is complaining, because he's, quote, from a country that's not liked by certain people in Washington. That's not right, says LePage. LePage has now decided that even though people that come over the border illegally are not criminal offenders, they're civil offenders, right? So he's now decided that we should be going after people that are gangs and the rapists and the murderers, and that not everybody that's here is illegal, says LePage, like his son's father-in-law, who nonetheless is facing deportation.
8: His position used to be, correct me if I'm wrong, he was against people even having the right to apply for asylum, by the way. For asylum.
0: He denigrated asylum. He said we shouldn't be doing it.
8: But a lot of people who have, both in elected office and others, who've supported the MAGA agenda and Donald Trump and were supporting his cruel deportation policies, all of a sudden do a flip when it affects them. As long as it's those people and they have a skin color that's different from mine, it is perfectly fine, but it's not fine. You know, how many stories do we talk about when, my wife and I voted for Trump. Oh, we just deported my wife. I didn't think that's what they were going to do. Let me read you some numbers. I know you all know these, but just to reinforce this. Remember, it was the worst of the worst, only the horrible criminals. Of those whom ICE has arrested, 69% have not only never been convicted of a crime, 69% have never even been charged with a crime. Only 12% have been convicted, which means, I'll do the math for you, it's one of my strong suits, 88% of the people who've been arrested by ICE and other authorities have not even been charged with a crime, 88%, much less convicted. And it goes on and on. And again, people, frauds like Paul LePage, all of a sudden get religion when it's somebody in their family because that's different from those other people. Those other people, it's okay, but not when it comes close to me. 877-301-8970. It's sort of an immigration catch-up, and I'm sort of embarrassed that we don't focus on this more often than we do because almost all these people are neighbors, or they're like our neighbors, and their kids are going to school with our kids, and it's too much in the rearview mirror, I think, if you really care about this country.
0: Just to repeat the thing that people were in favor of, people thought there was craziness at the border, blamed it on Joe Biden, and they had a point because the border was a mess. For a long time when he was the president, he tried to fix it toward the end. That didn't work out. So people were flowing over the border. that has stopped under Donald Trump.
8: Well, to an excess, I would say.
0: It's basically stopped right now. People are not coming over the border the way they were. So what I don't understand politically, because people wanted the rapists and the murderers to be sent out, the people in gangs, the bad people. And of course, they always claim they're bad people until they are uncovered as being good people that just came over the border.
8: Or illegally. Until you're related to them, or they own the restaurant, or they're taking care of your grandmother at the nursing home, that sort of thing.
0: So, why is he doing this? Why is he doing this? I think the country's
8: because he's a demented individual where cruelty is the point, as that person once said. That is the point. Stephen Miller is as sadistic a political advisor as... Do you remember when he campaigned for a high school class president? His campaign was focused on the fact that the Hispanic janitor should be cleaning up the trash in the school, that the kids should not be forced to clean up after themselves. By the way, before we get to your calls, this says everything about our listeners. We're talking about a topic that I would say is one of the most serious. Let me just read you two of the first texts. Anonymous texter, is that a new studio? Looks great. It's not a new studio. We're in Springfield. Another anonymous texter, Jim's haircut looks better in Springfield. He's further away from poor Marjorie. It's not what we're talking about, but thank you for your contribution. 877-301-8970. How are you feeling about how our government, it is our government, is behaving on the immigration front? And I don't just mean protests, but we're not even talking enough about it. The media, you know what part of the problem is? There's not video for a lot of this stuff. In obviously what happened in Minneapolis, we had the incredibly painful video, but the ability of most of us, and I include us, to focus on things that we cannot see is very limited.
0: We did see the 28-year-old DoorDash driver, the one in Austin, Texas.
8: We saw him with
0: a gunshot wound in his back. I mean, the local police came and they cut open the top of his shirt and you could see the blood coming out and the multiple shots that the ICE officers, and by the way, they've had to get rid of quietly some of these ICE officers because they are a little bit too gung-ho about drawing their guns and shooting
8: people. That ICE officer also didn't turn on his camera.
0: That's right.
8: Well,
0: they're all supposed to have cameras.
8: To do, yeah.
0: But there were multiple shots into the car, and he was fleeing. You don't shoot into cars. Cops don't shoot into cars, and if they do, they get in trouble.
8: Actually, they do. Let's go to Jane.
0: Not unless it's a safety issue. They're not running around shooting into people's cars that avoid traffic stops, Jim.
8: Well, I mean, what happened in Minneapolis? They shot him in a car when a woman was driving away.
0: That was ICE.
8: Oh, I'm sorry.
0: It wasn't the local police department.
8: Sorry. Jane, I can't read where you're from, but welcome to the show. How are you?
9: Hey, I'm good. I'm from Marlboro. I'm driving in a car.
8: Great.
9: So
8: what's up?
9: I hope it works.
8: It works perfectly.
9: I wanted to respond to your comment that people aren't thinking about it anymore and it's gone below the surface. A couple things. One is that ICE has gone more below the surface, obviously not in New Bedford. But before that surge, they've been doing a lot out here in Metro West, but two or three people at a time, not a huge 16 cars. Yeah. So that's one thing. And another thing is there's a group called LUCE, L-U-C-E. You probably have heard of it.
0: Yes.
9: And it's a group of people, including myself, so I won't say too much, but we monitor, we watch from a distance.
8: I know.
9: We videotape.
8: I didn't mean you shouldn't say it. By the way, this is not my usual complaining or whining about we're not in the streets enough. I mean it's not in our consciousness enough. I know there are pockets of people like you and your wonderful colleagues, Jane, and thanks for the call, who are doing things. It's just, it's not talked about. We don't talk about it enough. This is an everyday thing that needs everyday attention. And luckily, there are people like you. Unfortunately, we're not being as responsible as you are, Jane. Let's go to Jane. Jack, I think you're in Newport, but I'm not sure. Hi, Jack.
10: Hi, guys. I want to kind of reiterate what the caller ahead of me said.
8: Go right ahead.
10: Newport is a very, very wealthy community in some ways, but there's a whole underbelly to our city. And, you know, all these high-end hotels, high-end restaurants, who do you suppose is working in the kitchens?
8: Mm-hmm.
10: It's largely Latinos.
0: Yeah.
10: ICE knows this. And I am very happy and very proud to say that, you know, my local Catholic church held a meeting a couple weeks ago, and very happy that it was packed. And a group called Latino Connection gave us information, and that lady is absolutely right. They informed us that ICE has taken a low profile now. So they like to, they basically like to show up and get people really early in the morning before people are on the street.
8: Yeah.
10: But we were given papers to with a number to call if we see something, to call that number, not necessarily get involved ourselves,
8: understood.
10: But have these folks come out and document it.
11: Yeah,
8: Jack, that's,
10: I'm hoping other communities are doing the same thing.
8: Well, I hope they are, too, and I'm really glad you shared that story, and good for your colleagues and your church and whatever. Thank you much, Jack, for calling.
11: Yeah, I should say my parish does the same thing.
8: Does?
11: They're up at Burlington all the time protesting, and they write letters, and they're very
8: involved. Should say what your parish is.
11: St. Ignatius, it's in Boston College. There's a great group that goes up there all the time. I just wanted to point out to the caller's point about ICE going underground, that even though nearly 60 people have died in custody, they're underreporting the deaths. And a great example, or a horrible example, is this person that was detained at the Stewart Detention Center in Georgia. Prisciano Trejo Ricano had these severe symptoms, coughing up blood, severe pain. After weeks after this, they finally transferred him to a hospital. And then they released him from the hospital, ICE did, when he was in a coma. So when he died 2 weeks later from what turned out to be leukemia, they could say, well, he didn't die in an ICE facility. Yep. He died 2 weeks after we let him out because he had these ongoing medical problems that we ignored. So who knows what the actual number
8: is? Well, also, you know, as you're speaking, I'm thinking of the other example, the one that was, you know, you can't rate them, but was so horrifying, we've talked a lot about, is the young man in Springfield, Ohio, who was so embarrassed, Haitian, who was so embarrassed that I wore an ankle brace.
11: Yeah.
8: That when he came, he says, I didn't come to, I'm paraphrasing, do anything wrong, I came to get an education. He walked out in the traffic in an act of death by suicide because he was so humiliated and it just continues. Our number is 877-301-8970. We're broadcasting from the fabulous studios of our friends at NEPM in Springfield. Let's go to, I don't know what the, calling from West Springfield. I believe the name is France. Am I right? Am I pronouncing that right or am I wrong?
12: It's Fran.
8: Sorry.
12: Fran, but some people do call me France. Oh, no worries.
8: Hi, thanks for the call, Fran. We appreciate it. What's up?
12: Thanks. So I was calling in because a year ago, so I'm a citizen. I was born in the same hospital as George W. Bush.
11: Wow.
12: And back in the 60s, and I was detained by ICE last year during my job while leaving a courthouse.
8: Yeah.
12: And I got pulled over. One of my client, who was just about to be a green card holder, works. He had a job at the Air Force Base. He was FBI cleared. And ICE pulled us over, put a gun. I had a rifle about 4 inches from my head.
11: Oh, my God.
12: By seven people. They kept me for 20 minutes. They kept calling me Gringo Grandma. They said that the Commonwealth of Massachusetts has no right to issue real IDs. That I was obviously somebody. I'm so Irish looking, and they told me that they'd have me deported to Guatemala in a blink, and just like they kept saying stupid stuff to me, in the hopes I think that I would lose it, and then they could arrest me.
8: How scary was this, Fran? How scary was this?
12: In the moment, I was so angry. I was afterwards. Yeah. I couldn't stop shaking, but. In that moment, I was so angry, and luckily, I'm a well-trained social worker who's gone through a lot of crisis training, so I was able to, like, calm myself and just be very, very angry, they took pictures of my driver's license, my license plate, they then messed up then next thing you knew, my voting rights were canceled.
8: What does that mean?
12: That I got a letter in the, mail saying that my 100-year-old house did not have, they couldn't confirm my address. that there was no proof.
8: Stay on the line.
11: This is a terrible story.
8: And one of our colleagues, with your permission, is going to get your contact info. We'd like to have a longer discussion with you, if it's okay with you, Fran. So please don't hang up. We'll get it, and you'll hear from us soon. That is horrifying. That is every part of that, from the gun to the head to the voting. I mean, that is horrifying.
11: Well, where was the guy that was the U.S. citizen that was detained?
8: Evanston, Illinois.
11: Yeah.
8: Slammed to the ground. He says, I'm an effing citizen. And you know what they do after they realize they made a mistake? They leave him lying on the ground.
11: Yeah, and he had injuries to his teeth, I think they said. He had a lot of injuries. By the way, here's Woody the UPS driver. He's a frequent texter. Thank you, Woody. He says, it's not that people aren't outraged by ICE. It's just impossible to keep up. One day it's ICE. The next minute it's Iran. Then it's grifting. Then knocking down the East Wing. And maybe the Kennedy Center. Then it's Greenland and the trade war with Canada. It's never ending and exhausting.
8: By the way, that is exactly what it is. And we've said it 1,000 times. Steve Bannon, who is a genius, flooding the zone is the goal. So you can't catch up. Congress can't catch up. The media can't catch up. We can't catch up. All this sort of stuff. Do we have time for one more?
11: How do these people live with themselves? There's a special place in hell for those monsters and the people who voted Trump in. I don't care if they regret their vote. We told them over and over this was going to happen.
8: Chuck, you're in Brighton. Welcome to the show. Thanks for calling.
13: Hi, to speak to what Marjorie said earlier about the underreported deaths in custody. Yeah. I mean, we can't even trust the federal government to report the deaths of servicemen in Iran.
8: We learned that last week. Yeah.
13: How can we expect that to be the case with undocumented immigrants? But I just wanted to speak about Senator Collins up in Maine and, you know, her supposed ability to whisper to Trump, you know, after the Biddeford shooting a few months back. She, you know, touted how she spoke to Secretary Mullen about stopping the non-urgent vehicle stops. And then immediately Trump, you know, squashed that. But there was a story in ProPublica that was published yesterday how the FBI was investigating Senator Collins engaging in a pay-to-play scheme with defense contractor Navitech, which then got a multi-million dollar contract from the government.
8: Chuck, can I cut you short only to say we're going to discuss that with Chuck Todd in about 5 minutes? It's a really important story. But are you sharing that for what reason?
13: My reason is just to then say that, you know, in 2025, Trump squashed the investigation. Yep. And to say that Senator Collins has any sort of independence is nonsense. And these quote-unquote moderate Republicans are all frauds and they need to be voted out.
8: Well, Chuck, since you brought it up, I'll say to you what I was going to say later. I said to Marjorie when we were talking about the Collins story this morning, and people's ProPublica just does brilliant work.
11: Great stuff.
8: I said to Marjorie, I said, if there was a perfectly clean, no infraction president of the United States who is beloved, who was found to have done what Trump did by firing all the FBI agents who were investigating Collins, he or she'd be impeached like in 36 hours, but it's yet another day, and most people don't even know about the damn story that you mentioned. So, Chuck, we're really glad you called. Thank you very much. You know, the least we can do on this front, even if we don't talk about it as often as we should, and we're going to try, people should stay up to speed and up to date as much as they can. When your neighbors in this country, who again are feeding you in restaurants, taking care of your parents, etc., are put in great in New Bedford, they're telling people to stay
11: in
8: home.
11: Their house.
8: Yes.
11: Where have we seen this before,
8: well,
11: Jim?
8: Well, explain where we've seen it before.
11: We saw it in Germany in the war. Okay, coming up after this quick break, political commentator Chuck Todd joins to discuss bombshell reporting, what we just talked about Susan Collins' pay to play. I'm Marjorie Egan. He is Jim Browder. 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

0: I'm Jared Bowen. 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
3: 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Tomorrow on the show, we'll be here in Springfield yet again after having gone to the Big E this afternoon, stuffed ourselves till we can't walk, with a special Ask the AG with Andrea Joy Campbell, plus MS Now's host Rachel Maddow, the president of Smith College, where Marjorie went briefly, my daughter went briefly, her sister went. And next Wednesday at the Library of Mahmoud Khalil, you'll remember he was a spokesperson for pro-Palestinian students at Columbia and then was unconstitutionally detained. He'll be joining us live at the library next Wednesday. Joined now on Zoom by political analyst Chuck Todd. Chuck's former moderator of NBC's Meet the Press, now host of the show Sunday Night with Chuck Todd on the platform Newsphere, host of the Chuck Toddcast at thechucktoddcast.com or youtube.com/@thechucktoddcast. Hey there, Chuck.
4: How you doing, guys?
5: We're great.
4: You know, and you had a brilliant caller a few minutes ago by the name of Chuck. I don't know who he is, but I mean, name alone. Yeah. Clear brilliance there.
5: He was.
3: Thank you.
5: Yeah, talking all about Susan Collins, which we're going to get to in just a second. But before that, a Donald Trump-appointed judge has just said that Trump's order barring CNN, MS Now, and Politico from the White House was probably unconstitutional, and he ordered this Trump-appointed judge ordered the administration to restore access to these three news outlets. But apparently, that's not happening.
4: And now they just got another emergency order. I mean, there's, you know, I guess we're going to defy court orders now. Let's see how the afternoon plays out. Look, this is a president. And again, I go back to, and I think this is the real challenge for the journalism community to report this. Yes, it's both personal, but it's a political tactic, right? He's desperate to change the subject of his disastrous presidency, the bad economy, the unpopularity of this, the fact that he's dining with a communist and on bended knee at the end and begging the Chinese leader not to cut us off on various things. Like this is a tactic of distraction, which is makes it a very challenging story to cover because he's also, you know, he just doesn't care about the Constitution. And that's one of the one of the things that's so frustrating when it comes to covering this story. He just doesn't care.
3: Yeah, but can I tell you what's even more frustrating? Literally, I feel like my head's going to explode. We have raised this with former federal judge Nancy Gertner almost every time she's on. The attorney general is going to be with us tomorrow. Any competent lawyer who joins our show, so we'll try you, Chuck Todd. When Trump or the Department of Justice violate an order like they've done here clearly, there is never any consequence. Never. Right. No one's held in contempt. No one goes to jail. Nothing. And I just don't understand it. There could not, whether it's the judge whose name I forget, when he ordered the plane turned around that was on its way to El Salvador. There are a million of these things. Why don't and by the way, let me say the obvious, when there's no consequence for illegal activity, it's an incitement for the Justice Department to continue violating the law.
4: Of course.
3: And so why don't any of these judges exact accountability when their orders are just blatantly violated? What's up?
4: Well, tell me the agency that the federal courts can use to enforce their court orders.
3: Well,
5: they
3: let
5: have,
3: them.
5: They have no army. That
3: well,
5: is
3: that's,
5: their
3: well, that's a great line from Ray. Was it? So the I guess my response to that is none. But hold them in contempt and order mm-hmm. them jailed. And if they're not jailed, they're not jailed. But at least the American people know, and the administration right. know, and maybe someone who cares about their reputation, unlike Stephen Miller and Trump, maybe a lawyer who cares about their reputation worries about their future. You know what I mean?
4: Well, we have seen it. Right, Jeanine Pirro. There was a line she wouldn't cross. Joe DiGenova, there was a line that he wouldn't cross when he quit the Justice Department. He says, you have to have, right? Like, you're not wrong. I mean, there are the you know, even the wackadoodles care about being disbarred on this front. Look, welcome to what the job of the legislative branch in theory is. Yeah. And of course, we have a legislative branch that is non-functional at the moment. Or is choosing not to provide oversight, but you know, that you're asking, what are the other entities out there? In theory, it's Congress, that could be essentially, holding the Justice Department accountable for not, following a court order. But that's, you know, that's a larger question I have is, what kind of if Democrats do win control of the House and Senate, you know, are they going to
3: absolutely right.
4: do more than issue press releases?
3: That's exactly right. We're talking to Chuck Todd.
5: So ProPublica has done a great story alleging a pay-to-play scheme involving mm-hmm. Maine Senator Susan Collins. Before you react to it, I couldn't believe when I saw her on television last night saying that, why should we believe the source in the ProPublica story? Mm-hmm. Because he's a convicted felon. And of course, she's following at the kissing the feet of a convicted felon. That would be Donald Trump, with a lot of her efforts in the Senate. So give us a scoop on this story.
4: Well, look, my obsession with this story is not the question about what was legal or illegal. There's every chance this was legal, which should be the greater outrage. Right? Now, I want to read Susan Collins's denial word for word, because it's very important here. I wrote it down because I'm obsessed with so her denial is this, because the admission of guilt is in the denial. Take a listen. The Biden Justice Department found that there was no wrongdoing by any one of my campaign staff, my office, or me. This is absolutely outrageous. It's clearly a political hit job. Well, there is no campaign staff that is accused of the wrongdoing. There is nobody in the office that is accused of the wrongdoing, right? It is the intermediator. She is basically denying that hey, there is nothing criminal here that took place. I didn't break the law. Okay, but you know what you did do? You took money from a defense contractor. We can debate whether that was legal or illegal.
3: Yeah.
4: Okay. But did you take the money? Did you appropriate the money for the University of Maine to do their study that helped this defense contractor get what he was trying to do? The answer is yes. I mean, here's the thing. And this is where I think Democrats need to, you know, if you go at her by saying she committed a crime, then she can deny she committed a crime. If you go after her and say, oh, you're just another Washington politician, she can't deny that one. Because this is common practice, my friends. The outrage about this story for me was how familiar it was. This is how Washington currently works. This is how the system works. And the problem is, there are some technical laws on the books that were put on the books to try to create a criminal penalty if you abuse, if you push the envelope too far. But what if we discovered with our court system and with the Justice Department, it's really hard to prove quid pro quos like this under a criminal statute. But it doesn't mean the spirit isn't just what I just described, which is she kowtowed to a donor. Hard stop. I don't give a crud whether it was legal or not. You cared more about a donor than your constituents. That's what you're guilty of.
3: Well, can I add one more thing to your list of things that are undeniable? is when she talks about how she was exonerated in one of her quotes, what she fails to mention is all the FBI agents who were assigned to investigating this relationship, whether it was criminal or not, as you said, were fired by Trump and the Justice Department. So right. That's the way you make something go away if you have a Republican, generally a Republican who supports you in Congress, is you fire the people who are looking into the investigation. I have to say, I am not following every day of the main race. I don't know how somebody who was on the edge of losing her seat survives this thing, but maybe I'm being naive.
4: I can't imagine if the Democrats can't convey this story to main constituents, shame on the Democrats.
3: You know, we're talking to Chuck Todd. Chuck, you wrote a piece about something that is near and dear to our heart. Marjorie and I have done a lot of debates, Senate,
5: so
3: governor, but I was going to say not at your level, obviously, but in the state, at the highest level we can. And we've encountered something this cycle after decades of doing this we've never encountered before. Three of the six statewide constitutional incumbent officers, treasurer, secretary of state, and attorney general, have refused to debate their Republican opponents. We've never encountered that before. And by the way, we should mention, and Dan Coe, who won the Democratic nomination for Congress from the North Shore, he is refusing to debate his opponent, even though he had agreed to do that kind of thing. It's a relatively new phenomenon, but not that unusual now. And you wrote a whole piece about how we can maybe reform the whole debate system. Tell us, speak to the trend and then also explain what you wrote there, Chuck.
4: And look, and this is, you can't just say it's one party. Basically incumbents don't want to debate.
3: Exactly.
4: Right?
3: Yeah.
4: Right?
3: Yeah.
4: Hard stop. It doesn't matter whether they're Republican or Democrat. Front runners don't want to debate.
3: Yeah.
4: Right? It doesn't matter if they're Republican or Democrat. And I understand the instinct, okay? And I understand it. And we journalists, I love debates. I do love the spectacle, but the spectacle, this is not how modern voters consume information. And I think that ultimately we have to show some humility here as journalists and say, okay, this is not about us shaming these people to show up for debate. They're not wrong. Cause if there's no penalty for not showing up to debate, then who's in the wrong here, right? So we've got to figure out how to reanimate a debate. And I think it needs to fit the social media world that we live in. And so, and this to me is a huge opportunity for local media. Because I can tell you, I certainly would like it as a consumer, a voting consumer, it might be the best, in this respect. If I'm getting ready to vote on a school board race and I've been really busy, I'd love to see the quick side-by-side. I'd love to see couple of 90-second social media videos on the issue that I care about the most in the school board race, and I want to see them answer that question side by side. And this is how people consume. And so my idea is to essentially rethink the debate in a social media context. So I might say, let's take Massachusetts governor, and the question this week is, figuring out how to, how are we going to deal with property tax reform? Pick your
3: topic. That's fine. We get it.
4: Data centers. And, you go in each side, you get 90 seconds, candidates, a camera. They answer the question and the other one. And maybe the whole week is one issue. And each day is a new 90 second exchange between the two candidates responding to the question. You as the media organization are the facilitator of it. You also keep it, in an easy place to consume. But I think if we at least create the platform to have continuous debate in ways that voters consume information, then we can still, the going back and forth is something that I think voters do need. If you can't convene everybody in one place, then figure out how to keep that debate in our fragmented environment. And I think there's plenty of ways to do it in the world of social media.
3: I like it. I like it a lot. And I like the consumability of it and, separate.

0: you're running against is unscripted while you're scripted. Who do you think is going to get more? I mean, it's one of those, like, I'm going to let the market decide. If you choose to do scripted, you can't. But good luck in saying, and if you choose not to respond, good luck. By the way, this solves the other problem, right? This, you know, look what's unfair about the current process when we negotiate debates. If one side says no, then the other, there's no debate. Under this scenario, if one side refuses to answer the question that day, candidate refuses to answer the question. Here's what candidate X's answer is. Yeah. And, you know, and then again, then the voter knows, oh, one person won't answer this question. I just want this question answered and this person will. That in itself is an answer, right?
1: That's great. I like it. We're going to talk more about it actually here in light of what we're dealing with. Before you go, because I can't see it because my computer is, are you wearing the uniform of yet another university that employs you today or no?
0: Today it's just maroon colors. So I guess you could say I've got USC colors
2: USC.
0: On today.
2: Okay. Yeah.
0: Or maybe I have Boston College colors on.
2: Oh, today. There you go.
0: It is maroon. Right.
1: He's waiting for the call.
2: Yeah,
0: I'm waiting for the call because as soon as you invite me, I will wear your paraphernalia. One of my variety of
1: my kind of guy.
2: Chuck. Yeah,
1: hey,
2: exactly.
1: Chuck, it's great
2: Thank
1: talking
2: you
1: as always. Thanks
2: very much. Okay. Thanks for your great work. Political analyst Chuck Todd.
1: By the way, while I still like a live debate because I like to see how people react to each other back and forth, we should talk about this, particularly in the conundrum we currently find ourselves.
2: We are in a conundrum, no question. Chuck is the former moderator of NBC's Meet the Press, host now of the show Sunday Night with Chuck Todd on the platform Newsphere, host of the Chuck Toddcast at thechucktoddcast.com or youtube.com/thechucktoddcast. And his podcasts for Toddcasts are really good, Jim.
1: They are.
2: Coming up after a quick break, AI's in the news. The Springfield Public Schools were hit with a cyber attack. We're going to speak with the head of UMass Amherst Cybersecurity Institute up next. I'm Marjorie Egan. He's Jim Browdy. 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And we are live in the beautiful NEPM studio, streaming at youtube.com/GBH News.

0: You've probably heard of intimacy coordinators, but what do they actually do?
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0: Intimacy coordinators Robbie Taylor Hunt and Lizzie Talbot explain how spicy scenes and believable chemistry are created.
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5: 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Marjorie Egan and Jim Bowdy are live from NEPM Star Studio in Springfield. Before we go ahead, Patch watching on YouTube. Everything is better in Western Mass for sure. So beautiful and open. Mary watching on YouTube. Our guest is nodding in agreement. Sound is so good here from the NEPM studio. We agree.
6: Yeah.
5: We're streaming at youtube.com/GBH News. Tomorrow on the show, we're still in Springfield. The Attorney General, Andrea Joy Campbell, will be in studio for her monthly Ask the AG. We'll take your questions and ours. Rachel Maddow, the pride of Western Massachusetts from MS Now, will join us. And the president of Smith College will join us as well, plus we'll take calls, that sort of thing. Next Wednesday at the library, Mahmoud Khalil will join us in person. Just written a book about his travails. He was the pro-Palestinian spokesperson at Columbia, ultimately jailed, detained unconstitutionally.
6: Missed the birth of his child.
5: He did. I forgot about that. Yeah. He missed the birth of his child. He'll be joining us in person at the BPL next Wednesday. At the start of the school year, Springfield Public Schools were hit with a cybersecurity attack that closed classrooms for nearly a week. When the kids returned, operations were reduced to pencil and paper, much like the way we do things here at BPR.
6: That's right.

0: Here to talk about cyber attacks like this, and threats from AI more broadly is Brian Levine. Brian is the founding director of the UMass Amherst Cybersecurity Institute, associate dean of research and engagement, distinguished professor, and has testified as an expert witness for the government in cases of child safety online against Meta. He joins us now from the Star Studio. Brian, it's great to meet you. Thanks for being here.
1: It's really great to be here with both of you. Great.
2: Yeah, thank you. Thank you so much for coming in. So just elaborate a little bit on what happened exactly in Springfield when the cyber attack occurred. What happened?
1: Well, we only have what they told the public. So from what I can tell, because I'm not an insider in the Springfield public schools, is not unlike too many schools and hospitals and municipalities and businesses across the nation, they were subject to some kind of attack. Why? Because they have information that's valuable to ransom. And these attackers gained access, which honestly is not that hard always. It's really difficult to make a perfectly secure system. Once you gain access, you, especially with a school and a municipality where it's very important to secure the information of children and information about their parents, leaking that online is a threat that they pose to these municipalities unless they pay up. And that's based on information that I read. I don't know exactly what happened here.
0: But so what do you do if you're a faculty, you're an employee at a school, or more importantly, I would argue, not that we don't care about the people who work there, of course, but a parent? Is there any way to protect yourself, or you're basically...
1: Yeah, that's a great question. So what can parents do with all of this? So I think specific to this particular incident, what I read is there was no social security numbers of students that were released. Yeah. I think it's really the staff and the faculty, the teachers that work there, that are really at risk. But if you are worried about this kind of attack, because it can happen not only at this school, but any business that you are interacting with your credit card or healthcare information, you can sign up for credit reports. You can take care of yourself to look for what's happening. But I think we're all subject to this, and we have to be vigilant.
2: We were all better off with the aforementioned pencils and paper in this regard, I guess.
1: Well, this is the tension with a lot of technology that we have in our society today. We get a lot of benefit from it. We love to take that benefit and relax and assume that it's all going to happen. Problems are going to happen infrequently or to other people, and then we let our cars drive themselves. We get on social media. We talk with chatbots, and we say, great, let's go.
0: I got a couple more things here. Why'd they close the schools?
1: My understanding is they closed the schools. They could not guarantee that they had all the mechanisms they needed to protect children. And I heard the phone lines were down. A lot of phones and businesses of that size are actually network-based, not copper wire.
0: And the last thing about this is my understanding, I think I'm right about this, I'll make sure when I'm not confusing stories, is this is not an outlier. There have been other school systems that what do we make of that? That there's just more to come? I mean...
1: So definitely more to come. And you might ask, is there something about schools that makes them particularly vulnerable? I think the reality is it's very hard to secure a computer system. And what my students learn, what students learn across the country, is you're going to get hacked if you're in charge of those systems. The important question is, how do you respond to getting hacked, to getting that information, having it be leaked online? How do you come back up?
0: I want to compliment, I hope I got this right, these school system in Springfield. Often we hear about hacks, and the hacked entity, often mm-hmm. a corporation, chooses not to share that information with those whose information was compromised for ages. And if I'm not wrong here, there was notification to the affected people relatively quickly. Was there not?
1: I think there was, because in Massachusetts, there's a law that says if your information is breached in some way by a third entity or however it gets leaked out there, you have to be notified.
2: We're talking with Brian Levine, he's director of UMass Amherst Cybersecurity Institute. And as Jim said when he was introducing him, he's testified as an expert witness for the government in cases of child safety online against Meta, who lost just recently at least something.
1: In New Mexico and LA, and then they settled for a lot of other places.
2: Yeah, so so you read, and I know nothing about this, but this going after children online, the threat, the sex abuse, all this exploitation is everywhere. I mean, can we keep up with this?
1: So very similar to Jim's question, what do we all do? We're surrounded by these types of threats. So I think the more we adopt technology, the more we adopt it without really any meaningful sense of regulation, you know, compared to cars, compared to mattresses, compared to summer camps, all the ways that we give technology and opportunity to children in our society, we generally regulate that. But the tech companies seem to have escaped most regulation. They have a lot of product liability. The difference in the cases that we've seen recently is, for example, in New Mexico, where you said I was a part of it, but I can repeat, I'm limited in what I can say, but I can say what I said on the stand. The judge declared them to be a public nuisance, which is a first. And, you know, this is a company that in 2007, the Attorney General of New York, Mario Cuomo Jr., I'm not sure.
0: We call him Andrew.
1: I think it was him. He actually, I think maybe it was the senior. Anyway, in 2007, they had concerns about the safety of children who were using Facebook's at the time, Meta's platforms. And so this has been decades long, and now there are other companies. And so the question to answer your question, I think people have to get involved, and they have to not roll their eyes when they hear about safety and say, too much for me to bear. I've got too many other things to do.
2: Okay.
0: You know, by the way, can I say one thing?
2: What?
0: You know, you mentioned sexual abuse online, that sort of thing. As you know, Marty and I have gone back and forth because we're so competitive. We, the same night you were doing Heather Cox Richardson at the library, Marty was saying that was more important than what I was doing up on the North Shore.
2: We got more people.
0: I actually had an opportunity.
2: To my event.
0: I shouldn't make light of this because I had an opportunity to speak to a woman who is a parent leader of an organization whose kid died by suicide because of drug addiction that was totally on Snapchat, totally created by the Snapchat thing. And when I read about this $17 billion, which sounds like a lot of money, Meta settlement around social media addiction, the first thing I thought of, and you'll tell me if this is ill-advised, I remember when the attorneys general many years ago cut the deal with the tobacco companies, and the day after they did this huge settlement, Scott Harshbarger was then the AG of Massachusetts, the stock of all the cigarette companies went up. You knew they didn't negotiate such a great deal, the attorneys general. I'm a huge fan of Scott Harshbarger, so I mean to criticize him. Did the plaintiffs get a good deal, or did Meta get away with literally or figuratively murder?
1: I don't know that I can comment on that specifically.
0: Because of your Meta thing?
1: Because I'm involved in that way.
0: Oh, but really?
2: Okay. Well, then
0: you're about to say you can say something. What were you about to say?
1: I think I'll just say it's important for everyone to examine what they're getting out of that, represented by their attorneys general, and then as I said, get involved. And I don't think we should sit back and say, okay, that's the end of the matter. There are a lot of minimally, I can say there's a lot of other social media companies that are not part of that settlement. And I think there's a lot of suggestions on what these companies could do. And I think people have to get involved.
2: Okay. I am a self-proclaimed Luddite, but it always drives me insane, having come from newspapers, that if you make a mistake, you get sued. Fox News was sued for lying about the election for almost $1 billion. So television stations can get sued.
0: Not just sued, they paid almost $1 billion to Dominion Systems.
2: Radios can get it. Why we let these companies put whatever they want out there.
0: Section 230.
2: Section
0: 230 is.
2: But they could regulate. They have enough money to regulate if they wanted to, and they just don't want to spend the money.
1: Yes. So Section 230 is a section in a law that came out a while ago, and it provides a lot of liability protection to all the tech companies that have what they call user-generated content. So the story is, I get online on one of these platforms, I say something, the platform should not be liable for my actions online. I mean, when you go to a restaurant, and if Jim and I sat down and conspired to commit some crime, the waiter shouldn't be involved. But in this analogy, if the waiter came over and said, I have an idea, here's a better way to commit that crime, well, now they're involved. And I think the question people have to ask about platforms that's different than other scenarios is, what recommendations are these platforms making when they give you content? You know, there are cases where platforms have recommended people they suspected of being harmful to children, predators to children, to children. Right. I mean, that's a different kind of involvement. That's where you end up with a judge saying maybe this is a public nuisance, and that's what's different about this.
2: What do you think of 230 in general?
1: I think that I think it's important to protect platforms so that we can have free speech as adults. They should not be subject to some of the worst actors, subject to liability for the worst actors. However, we gave up everything, right? We could have said, you can have this liability, but I want a transparency report about all the harms that happen on your platform. I want the App Store ratings, the age ratings for your app, to be reflective of what happens on the app, what children see, rather than your intentions. And I think we get nothing back from 230 rather than this sense of free speech is important, which I agree with. But why, you know, when you're on the air, I believe at the top of every hour, in order to use the public airways, you have to announce your call signal so people can report anything going on with your use of the public airways. And that's something that you bargain for as a media company. And tech companies don't have anything in the bargain here. So I think we need to adjust what we get back as a society. It doesn't have to be all or nothing.
0: We're talking to Brian Levine, the director of UMass Amherst Cybersecurity Institute. So the real reason we have you here, Brian, to be honest, we try to be as honest as possible. Marty and I need to know how many years we have to tidy up our affairs before AI destroys humanity. Do you have you don't have to give us an exact date, but what's the rough amount of time we have?
1: Well, I think this is a moment in time for our society. I think a lot of careers, you know, it used to be technology was developed and very specific careers were at risk, right? Whether it's, you know, the story of John Henry and mining through a mountain. But AI seems to, you know, be making leaps and bounds, and there are certain tasks that are definitely at risk. And I think it's an important time for us to reflect, you know, here at UMass, academics across the nation, I think every business. But I think I want to link it back to what I said. Who's bringing you these AI capabilities? It's the same companies that brought you, for example, unregulated social media, brought you all series of problems. And, you know, we have to say, are you going to, what are we going to do about this?
2: Well, right? It's also the money.
1: It's a lot of money.
2: Our country, the government is run by money. Everybody's got to get millions and zillions of dollars to run on their huge donors.
0: Wait. We found out that Trump and his kids are invested in AI, which is why, of course, that AI is a hoax, according to the Trump family.
1: You AI know, dangerous.
0: Sam Altman, yes, who's dangerous. About 11 years old, at least he looks, who was testifying, I think this morning, in front of the National Security Council or somebody at the UN. Are other nations going to take this regulation issue more seriously than Donald Trump takes it, or is this an insurmountable task?
1: Well, I'm not sure what other nations are going to do. It's hard for me to speak to. I know that Australia, for example, different question, but Australia's way ahead of the U.S. in terms of regulating social
0: Australia's
1: media
0: Australia's the
1: for
0: first
1: kids.
0: Government entity, their national healthcare hacked, database yeah. that was hacked by AI, the first of its kind. That causes me total terror, but go ahead.
1: But they're good at regulating social media compared to other countries across the world. And so I think we can look to other countries and see what they're doing and learn some lessons.
0: Oh, they shut down. They said the kids can't. Isn't it Australia that was the first country that said if you're under, was it 14?
1: Under 16.
0: 16.
2: Yeah,
0: okay.
2: But it wasn't working very well from what I understand.
1: In its first year, the companies have not been good at making sure such children are off their platforms. And mm-hmm. I would hang that problem and that limitation on the companies, not the Australian law.
0: But we both interrupted you, so continue your thoughts.
1: So I was going to say that for AI, these are companies that get on the news and they say, oh my God, we're not in control of our AI bots. They hacked another company. This is, you know, there's a great New York Times article you can look at that summarizes all the recent hacks that have happened. And I think there's two perspectives here. One is, are they doing this in order to get more investment? They want to appear to be industry leaders. These are so powerful. You need to get in on this and invest in what we're doing. Like, I think there's a little bit of PR here, but if what they're saying is true and it's accurate, then are we giving these chatbots to our children, right? I mean, I think we have to step back and say, if you can't control it not to hack into something else, an important part of security and privacy is the security and privacy of our children.
0: You avoided the question about whether you're not in the Coxon camp. Coxon's the young guy who was the first one to say there's a problem. Then his colleague said, greater than 10%, we don't make it through the decade. What's the name of the guy who's full of himself from NYU? It's Scott Galloway.
2: Oh, yeah.
0: So who's genius, by
2: I
0: should say. I should have said
2: podcast,
0: that first.
2: Actually.
0: He's the one that said, and I'm paraphrasing, if someone told us the Empire State Building is going to fall down, there's a 10% chance we'd actually do something about it tomorrow.
2: Mark Kelly said if you saw the lights flashing at you in the jet airplanes, which he used to drive, fighter pilots, you would do something.
0: So do you subscribe to the Coxon and colleague school of thought that we're at great risk here?
1: I think we're at great risk. Qualify that as we're certainly at great risk if we just let companies go forward without any regulation. So, I mean, we have a Department of Transportation. We have a Department of, you know, Food Safety. We have the FDA. What do we have for technology? Nothing.
0: Okay, we have 30 seconds left. With your skills, I mean this sincerely, could you draft something that Congress could pass that actually would accomplish the goals that normal people...
1: You want me to predict what Congress will do?
0: No, I don't want you to. No. I'm saying, could you draft something that would solve the problem if they were willing? I mean, is it doable?
1: I think there are many solutions. Some will include getting these technologies for evaluation before they were released to the most vulnerable in society. But going full steam ahead in order to have some kind of market advantage. These companies say they want to be regulated. They're too chicken to do it on their own without the government.
0: So we ran out of time, but you'll text us and tell us how much time we have left. Thank you. Brian, it's great to meet you.
1: Thanks for having me.
2: Thank you very much. We've been speaking with Brian Levine, Associate Dean of Research and Engagement at UMass Amherst, where he is the founding director of the Cybersecurity Institute. Brian, thanks again. We don't say goodbye to NAPM because we're still going to be here for 2 full hours today. So coming up after this quick break, we'll speak with 2 local farmers about their work bolstering the local food system and feeding their neighbors. I'm Marjorie Egan. He's Jim Browdy. 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
4: 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Jim Browdy and Marjorie Egan. 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Tomorrow on the show, we're going to be here again in Springfield with a special Ask the Attorney General segment with Andrea Joy Campbell, the Attorney General, plus MS Now host Rachel Maddow, and lots more next Wednesday. We're going to be back at the BPL, and Mahmoud Khalil is going to join us. People may remember he was detained by ICE early on. He was the spokesperson for the Gaza pro-Palestinian demonstrations in Colombia. He got snatched up and was illegally detained for 3 months. Hello again, Jim.
5: Hey there. And I want to repeat, because a lot of you have been sending us critical emails saying, where are the debates you promised us? I want to remind you, we've reached out to every Democratic incumbent and Massachusetts constitutional officer. We have never encountered this before. Three of them have refused to debate their Republican opponents. As Chuck Todd said to us before, nationally, it's both parties do this if they're incumbents, but it's not, in my opinion, acceptable. The AG, the Treasurer, and the Secretary of State. So, and we set a deadline for yesterday. We haven't heard back anything positive, so we will be speaking individually to the three Republican candidates for those offices. By the way, the lieutenant governor has agreed. The governor has agreed. They're doing a debate here, too.
4: Yep.
5: And the auditor has, who's at the Big E today, by the way, Diana DeZoglio.
4: Yeah, we're going to see
5: no
4: her,
5: opponent.
4: I hope.
5: We're joined now in the studio at NEPM by two local farmers. One we know pretty well, Sarah Voiland. That's the one we know pretty well, co-owner of Red Fire Farm in Granby. It's great to see you again, Sarah.
4: Thank you.
5: And new to us, Russell Brain is the co-owner of Park Hill Orchards in East Hampton. It's a pleasure to meet you, Russell. Thanks for being here. Welcome to you both.
4: Look at all these beautiful goodies
5: we
4: have.
5: Oh, my God.
4: I mean,
5: if you're not watching
4: flowers,
5: on YouTube,
4: incredible vegetables.
5: Start watching now. It's gorgeous.
4: Yeah, okay. So we've talked to Sarah before, Russell, but not to you. So tell us about Park Hill Orchard.
6: Park Hill Orchard is 275 years old this year.
4: Wow. Wow.
6: But I've been there since 2007, 19 years. It's an apple orchard, a straight-up commercial apple orchard. We do a lot of agritourism. We have about 30,000 people through in a season. We're based in the city. We're in the city of East Hampton, smallest city in Massachusetts. Mm-hmm. Very artsy town. I like to call it the Brooklyn of Western Massachusetts.
4: Oh, nice.
6: And we sort of smelled the cat food and went with the vibe that was happening in East Hampton, which is art. And so we have an iconic sculpture show, which winds through the fruit of our orchard. And it's about a half a mile walk for people.
5: What kind of sculpture?
6: So we're a protected farm, so we can't put permanent foundations in. So these are basically really large garden arts. Some of them quite large.
5: Give us an example.
6: Well, we have the big red frame.
5: Uh-huh.
6: That's maybe one of the most photographed objects in Western Massachusetts. It's a giant red frame that frames our Mount Tom.
4: Oh, so cool.
6: And all sorts of people come and take pictures there. We have, this year, we have 40 works by 37 artists. It's the 16th iteration of the show.
5: Great.
6: We've displayed over 450 sculptures by over 400 artists.
5: We're going to, by the way, you mentioned agritourism. We're going to return to that topic with you two in a minute, because apparently we're destroying agritourism, Marjorie and I, inadvertently, and we want to make sure we atone for our sins. Even though you've been with us many times and your husband has too, for those who haven't heard it, explain what Red Fire Farm is and tell us about your rebuilding effort too.
7: Yeah, so we grow organic vegetables, and really our aim is to serve our community with as much food year-round as we can that's diverse and delicious. So, like, right now we've got a whole lot of different types of pick-your-own out in the field, but we're also harvesting huge amounts of produce to bring out to our Boston CSA Farm Share members in Worcester and our farmers markets in Amherst and Springfield and Northampton. So it's like
5: Excuse
7: the peak season
5: of harvest.
7: Excuse me, if I may
5: interrupt you, you're not mentioning a very important CSA member in Canada. Would you like to mention who is a Red Fire Farm CSA member, please?
7: I think Jim might that be getting might our be, food
5: by
7: right
5: the way,
7: now.
5: Which I was stunned.
4: Jim shares. Jim
5: Western,
4: shares with
5: I
4: us.
5: Do. The CSA, to show, by the way, you don't need to just be in Western Massachusetts. It's like literally one block from my house is the pickup site in Inman Square in Cambridge. And everything is as beautiful. And again, watch on YouTube for a few minutes as what you have here. And unbelievably fresh tasting and totally wonderful. The barn burnt down a couple of years ago. How's that going?
7: Yeah, our home farm in Granby, Massachusetts, we had a beautiful old barn that was our farm store and like a lot of storage, and it burned down in 2024. And it's been a journey to get to the place where we are now, which is half rebuilt. And we're still in that process of doing it, and we're just about to finalize loans that will help us finish it up.
4: Well, you get the shaft on last time we talked to you about some government money that you're supposed to get from the feds. What happened?
7: Well, yeah, we had funding for what was going to be part of our rebuild with solar, and we had a contract with the federal government for that. And when the administration changed over, they cut it.
4: This because it was solar, because it was renewable energy. Is that why?
7: Yeah,
4: that's good. That's good.
5: You know, by the way, before we continue, who just wrote this note to us on the Comrex, please? One of our colleagues, whoever it is.
4: Oh,
5: just
4: peaches.
5: Realized I went to it's Hannah, our colleague who's back in Brighton. Just realized I went to Park Hill Orchard last fall, picked some peaches, saw the sculptures. It was awesome, says Hannah. So let me explain briefly to people, because we're going to talk to Monty and Khalees in more depth about this in a minute. Marjorie wrote a brilliant piece
4: in
5: the Boston Herald
4: ages ago
5: about a family got lost in a corn maze and couldn't get out, so they called 911. And we were talking about it, and we, in an attempt to be humorous, which obviously we failed at, we were making fun of corn maze. And the state
4: center.
5: Making
4: fun of also people that got lost in the corn maze.
5: Exactly. Joe Comerford.
4: There's a ladder in the middle of the corn maze.
5: Who is the state center, took to either Instagram or TikTok or something and said, you don't know what you're talking about. Agritourism is huge, particularly when farmers are under attack, kind of thing. And it appears to be so. You mentioned it in your open in there a couple of minutes, Russell. How big a deal is agritourism, not just at your joint, at your place, but in general in farms in Massachusetts and beyond?
6: So Massachusetts is home to a lot of smaller farms, fresh market farms, I would call them, that don't wholesale to big store chains and things like that. So there's no real wholesale market for a lot of these farms like my own. And so the wholesale price is maybe one quarter the retail price.
4: Wow.
6: So you have people over. And Elaine and I love people. We're in it for the people, actually. We try and be really inclusive. We try to treat people like human beings. And we like having people over. Having 30,000 people over to your house is a pretty major undertaking. You get a tolerance. We've been doing it for a number of years now, and it's a great time of year for us. But we sell everything we can grow for retail price, and that's the bottom line. My farm would definitely not survive if we couldn't sell a lion's share of our produce at full price.
5: Before we continue, are farmers as nice as that? I mean, you too. We just met you, but we got a feel for you right away. Are farmers as nice as people as they appear to be? Raise your right hand when you answer the question, because you know. Raise your right hand. Come on. Are they that nice?
7: I mean, I think there's a whole bunch of different kinds of farmers, and I really enjoy the ones that are rough around the edges as well.
5: We're good with rough around the edges, too, by the way. Yeah. But there's such a kindness when you say you're welcoming everybody. I mean, in an era where most people are not welcome anywhere unless they're exactly like the person there, it's actually a wonderful spirit. Do you want to add somebody in the corn maze nightmare before we move on?
7: Well, we have a little maze. It's a popcorn maze, right? Because it's our popcorn field for what we grow for all of our winter farmers markets and for our CSA, and actually through the whole year for popcorn. So it's like real food that's getting grown that you get to walk through and play games and answer riddles and all that. And I think for us on the farm, agritourism is, it's like the connection point. So somebody's going to come out maybe in June to pick strawberries because that's like the most wonderful thing and time of year, and find our farm for the first time. And
5: that's the entry point to larger.
7: Yes. Yeah. And like, people are so disconnected from the land that grows the food. We want them to find farms. Like, we want them to come in and discover that, yes, it tastes so much better when it's fresh and when it's local, and you can have that experience the first time and then come back.
5: Can I just say, I'm a cynic. When I said this, but I want to say it again. When I get your stuff, and obviously it's been moved from Western Mass to Cambridge, you can taste the difference. Every single thing you eat tastes different and better than when you buy it in a supermarket. It's unbelievable.
4: So, Russell, we've read a lot about farms, mostly in the Midwest, talking about fertilizer costs because of the war in Iran and expenses and tariffs, etc. How big of a deal is that for Western Mass farmers?
6: Things have gone up. Yeah. In our time, also, minimum wage went drastically up, which we're very much in favor of. But it's more expensive to run the farm substantially, and our prices have steadily gone up.
4: A lot of people that work on farms and do the actual taking of the food are from other countries. I've seen this in Wilson Farm in Lexington. They're always advertising more people to pick the.
6: So we're blessed to be in the five college area.
4: Oh, so you get the kids.
6: We get a lot of gap year people that finish their undergrad degree before they go for their advanced degree. They want to do something real. They want to get dirt under their fingernails.
4: That's great.
6: So we get some pretty high powered. Employees, and it's a lot of fun. We've met a lot of people. We've had so many employees. A lot of them come back up the driveway in future years and say, you know, this was the best job I ever had.
5: Fabulous.
6: You just couldn't pay me enough.
4: They went off to Wall Street after that. Yeah.
6: Yeah, you have to end up making a life. So.
4: Okay. Tell us about Mountain Day.
6: Mountain Day is when the president of Smith rings the bell at 7 in the morning and all the classes are canceled and the women are go to the mountains. We're only 4 miles from Smith, so we get a lot of women at our place. It was a lot of fun. It was yesterday. The orchard was just abuzz with people. And
5: the students and faculty don't know in advance what
6: that's
5: going to be.
6: We don't know either.
5: How great is that?
6: We have to call. We have our employees sort of on standby.
5: That's great.
6: You know, we have to get 10 people to come in all of a sudden that we're planning on doing other things that day.
4: Yeah.
6: So,
4: and a lot of people go to Mount Tom, too. The frame picture you talked about, is that Mount Tom?
6: Yes.
4: That was a big place to go.
6: Three Sisters Sanctuary is another big destination.
5: Yeah. By the way, the president of Smith is joining us tomorrow.
4: I know,
5: so
4: very
5: we'll
4: excited
5: add that
4: about
5: to our
4: that.
5: List.
4: Yeah, yep.
5: Nice. That's really fun. You know, I'm sorry because I know some people listening are not watching. This is so beautiful. It's just, what is this purplish thing?
7: That's purple Napa, which, you can do all kinds of things, including beautiful kimchi with.
5: And what is this beautiful thing right
7: that's
5: here?
7: That's radicchio. We might have seen in your farm
5: it's
7: show
5: gorgeous.
7: This week.
5: Yes, yesterday.
7: That's coming in for the fall, and it's like a great bitter green and super beautiful.
5: How about these beautiful things?
7: That's fresh ginger, which... Mm-hmm. We learned to grow a few years back, and you can put it you put it in the greenhouse really early on, and then this time of year it starts to come in fresh, and you can freeze it and then grate it into things all winter and have that best.
5: You know, I've said to you and your husband before, when I know we're running out of time, but the last time I went to Farm Aid, Neil Young lectured everybody there, go to farm stands, go to farms, go to local producers, don't buy at these mega things. And I just want to reiterate his words, stuff is beautiful, it tastes great, go pick apples, pro-agritourism,
4: yeah,
5: all those kind of things.
4: Thank
5: Russell,
4: you so
5: it's great
4: much
5: to
4: for
5: meet
4: coming
5: you.
4: In.
5: And Sarah, it's great to see you.
4: We've been
5: too.
4: Speaking
5: Thanks
4: with Sarah Boland of Red Fire Farm in Granby and Russell Brain of Park Hill Orchard in East Hampton, both of which sound fantastic. Coming up from this quick break, the host of the Fabulous 413, Monty Vimonti and Khalees Smith. I'm Marjorie Egan. He is Jim Browdy. 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

0: 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What's behind a mysterious marker at the summit of Mount Morgan? Why does time speed up as we get old and decrepit? How did the first...
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4: And the Boston Speaker Series, announcing its upcoming season at Symphony Hall for 7 evenings, featuring Pete Buttigieg, former UK Prime Minister Boris Johnson, historian Doris Kearns Goodwin, and financial journalist Andrew Ross Sorkin. 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
5: Welcome back to BPR and GBH and APM. Marjorie is causing chaos in the studio, which is not atypical. It's not just an Eastern Mass thing. Marjorie and Jim Browdy, live from the NAPM Star Studio in Springfield, streaming at youtube.com/GBH. Tomorrow on the show, we'll be here in Springfield for Ask the AG. Andrea Joy Campbell is coming out here, is joining us in the studio for an hour. MS Now host Rachel Maddow, who lives out here, is going to join us. And so is the president of Smith College. Next Wednesday at the Library of Mach. Mahmoud Khalil, you all remember him. He was the spokesperson for the pro-Palestinian students and others at Columbia who's detained on constitutionality by our government. Subsequent to that, he's written a book. He'll be with us in person at the library. So we realized, Marjorie and I, our last segment, we probably didn't give a clear enough explanation of the drama about the BPR corn maze thing. So to refresh your memory, here's a bit of what we said in July of this year on the radio show. Here we are.
6: But I didn't know there was a need for more corn mazes in the Commonwealth of Massachusetts. Yeah.
5: I have a good friend, a family, that was either going to move here or Iowa last week.
6: Yeah.
5: And when they found out there were so few corn mazes here, Iowa. They are in Des Moines for good. Now, yeah, I want to make clear, the only reason I said that is because Marjorie told me I had to. I was against it, but I did it anyway because she's...
7: It's all my fault.
5: So, State Senator Joe Comerford, as we mentioned briefly before, feels passionately about these things. She was a little bit upset with us, to say the least, and she put out a video that was aimed at us. Here's a little piece of that.
8: Now, agritourism may be a new word to you, and East-West misunderstandings happen all the time when I'm, on the road in Boston or at home. So I thought I'd nip this one in the bud. So for many farmers statewide, agritourism isn't a novelty. It's how they survive. It's how they stay in business.
5: Okay, that was bad enough. And here's the kicker. Our next guest, Monty Belmonte and Khalees Smith, who we thought were friends, totally stabbed us in the back.
6: Right.
5: Totally. Here's a little bit of what they had to say.
9: Yeah.
10: We're going to show Boston that there is a lot of stuff going on here and why it's important if well-intentioned white liberal public radio listeners from Boston want to keep getting their fresh farm-to-table kale. They need to start really understanding what the agricultural landscape is like.
5: No, we agree with you listening. That was disgusting.
10: By the way,
5: we're joined now by the backstabbers themselves. NEPM's the fabulous 413, Monty Belmonte and Khalees Smith, to help us clean up this myth. It's great to see you both. Welcome. We had dinner together.
6: The bottom line really is, are we just insensitive Boston jerks, Monty? And you can be truthful.
5: yes, thank you.
11: Here's the thing. Khalees and I grew up in the Boston area. Khalees was born in Roxbury.
6: That's
11: I was born in Dorchester. I grew up in the suburbs. Yeah. We know what it's like. Mm. And now that we're in Bestern, Mass, we know that we just need to educate you about what actually happens out here. So it's easy to make fun of a corn maze.
12: And frankly, that it happens on all and at all levels of the state, like on all areas of the state.
11: It's not just
12: corn
11: this.
12: Maze.
11: Happens out here. So it's easy to make fun of a corn maze.
12: And frankly, that it happens on all and at all levels of the state, like on all areas of the state.
11: It's not just
12: this. Corn mazes.
11: It's transportation. It's like all of our, we feel like all of our tax money goes to support the tea and we get nothing for it.
5: Yeah.
11: All of our water from the Quabbin goes to make it so that you have the most pristine drinking water.
12: And the towns around the Quabbin are still being
6: That was on the front page of the Globe the other day. The Quabbin story. Front page of the Globe.
11: My point is, you want to keep getting your Red Fire Farm share, you need to support agritourism in this economic development bond building.
12: Did you come down
1: this road he's going to break out his martial arts.
5: Khalees, you were not, we didn't have sound from you in that despicable sound bite you played from Monty a minute ago. Were you of the same sentiment that he was, that we were insensitive?
1: I think he maybe didn't understand the impact that it really does have. Not, again, and as I mentioned, like, not just in Western Mass, but it, all across the state, how important tourism and traffic of tourists to farms can be to the livelihood of those farms.
5: You know what I didn't think of? This is doubly embarrassing on a serious note. Well, it is serious, but serious for a second. You know, Russell talked about it for a second, and then Sarah did.
1: Russell didn't even get a chance to talk about the fact that the art in the orchard is accessible. They've got a grant to have, like,
5: I didn't know, really?
1: To have wheelchair accessibility. Wow, they've got a whole cart so that everybody can access that art. That's in the orchard. Great. It's really awesome.
5: But what Sarah said for insensitive fools like Marjorie and me, and frankly, is that Sarah said it's an entry point. And, I mean, in his place, obviously, it's central. But for other places, it's an entry point. And then when you get to know the farm, are having a really tough time under an agricultural department that doesn't give a damn about them, is rescinding grants, as we heard from Red Fire. But
6: apple picking doesn't take that long. You know, if you go apple picking, which we all do with the kids. It is, but you're basically done in 15, 20 minutes. The kids are crying. The bees are coming out. So you need the idea of going through this long, circuitous walk to see all this artwork is pretty cool.
11: It is cool. And you don't have to do the whole thing. And you can take the cart. And these farmers are thinking way outside the box from what they really want to be doing, which is just making food for us.
6: Yeah. Mm-hmm.
11: So we went to Mike's Maize in Sunderland, which some of the clip that you just heard was from. That is a 10th generation farm that would be out of business if it wasn't for the corn maze right now. They were able to bring the 10th generation farmer on. He and his wife create this incredible maze every year, and it's 75% of their bottom line this month and a half of the corn maze there. So they would totally be out of business.
6: So tell us about the maze. Doesn't it have games and stuff like that?
11: It's the most incredible maze. The most amazing maze.
1: The most amazing maze.
11: This year, it's a celebration of the 100th anniversary of television, which should speak to you guys.
6: Yeah.
11: On television.
1: They were there when it started. They've done ones on AI. Mm-hmm. They did one celebrating the dictionary in Springfield, Merriam-Webster.
11: Yeah.
1: They did
11: Salvador Dali's face in the corn. It's unbelievable.
6: Oh, my. His face in the corn?
11: Yeah. And it's been going on for years now, and it's continuing to support the bottom line of that farm that's still just wanting to provide food for
5: you.
11: Them.
5: Last night at dinner, you were wearing a Red Sox hat. You're wearing a chicken hat today. What is the chicken hat?
11: It's a winner chicken dinner hat because we're talking about food and farms and mazes.
5: Okay, well, I'm fine.
11: Now that you're a bald man like me,
5: thank you.
11: Different hats.
5: By the way, he
11: has
5: his head shaved too. But kind of thing.
11: Marjorie likes the way that my head is.
5: I know. I do. That was so disappointing last night.
6: You have a well-shaped head. Let's move on.
5: So we decided to show that we have more sensitivity than you and your listeners think. We talk about something from Western Massachusetts. However, the thing from Western Massachusetts, from Greenfield, became a statewide story, has become a national story. From Ted Cruz in Texas to virtually every commentator, some sympathetic, some attempting to be sarcastic a-holes. Can you describe to people who have not heard the story about this lesbian bar deal in Greenfield? Either of you can do this, and then tell us where's justice lie here? Oh, you're sighing. That's not a good sign.
1: I am very much sighing. Okay. Because, not necessarily because I am a member of the queer community, but I do know some of the people involved in this.
5: So what happened, for those who don't know?
1: So a bar in Greenfield had, when it started, initialized a masks required policy. And in the intervening years, found that running a business is very difficult, and in an attempt to drive in some business, made an announcement that they were going to loosen that policy one day a week. And then all hell broke loose online and in conversation and beyond. It is now a whole thing, and now it's a Globe article, and now everyone is weighing in on it. And that, I think, is the most general of nutshells I can give about last ditch.
5: I want to be clear, because I'm not sure I am. Those most

0: objecting to the one night we won't mandate masks thing. I think they're still optional and okay, but they're not mandated. Is it the LGBTQ disability community? Is it broader than... who's upset about this change?
1: It is primarily the disability, the queer disabled community around here. Those are the ones who have most stake in this, okay. As opposed to the trolls that just came out to follow and yell at people.
2: Yeah.
1: Because they did come out, yeah. For sure. But like there is real contention there, and we've had conversations with other people doing events about like mask required. And how it really does make it very accessible to everybody, because folks who are immunocompromised, and there are enough of them around here, feel much safer being in those spaces if masks are required. And to have been a place like that and then rescind the policy even for a day, feeling in those spaces if masks are required. Feels a little bit like a slap. But at the same time, I'm not entirely sure where everybody lands on this.
3: Well, and where is this a stupid question? Oh, I mean, it is hard to be in a bar where you're drinking.
1: Yes.
2: You're allowed to take it off when you're drinking.
3: Yeah, up and down, up and down.
1: And also straws fit under your mask. Yeah.
3: Well, that's a straw. Point, okay.
2: Right.
3: Okay.
0: So where are you on this, Mr. Chickenhead?
2: Where I am is, you know, this is punching down. It seems like, present company aside, this should have been a Herald story, not a Boston Globe story. When I see this in the Boston Globe, it is low-hanging fruit to just say we're going to punch down on this tiny little queer bar that's trying to do its best for the tiny community that it serves. So then... it is a little bit of a circular firing squad of the left, for sure. When people want to, you know, change the rules, they're going to attack each other. And then everybody in the outside world sees this happening, and then they all start punching down. The fact that one of them left to go to clown college, inescapably hilarious for everybody in the world. And, you know, that's my take on it. We're punching down. We're picking on the little guys. Leave them alone. And let them do what they want.
1: Having to be a whole lot that you have to explain. Like, clowning is much more than, like, bozo, yeah. Yo.
3: You know what drives me crazy, though? I'm waiting for the story about the immunocompromised five-year-old who goes to school with all these non-vaccinated people, yeah, and winds up getting the measles and getting very, very ill, because a lot of immunocompromised kids legitimately, medically can't get vaccinated. And now we've got, you know, Worm Boy... RFK Jr. Talking down measles. That to me is just,
2: that's a Globe story.
3: That's a big story.
2: The last ditch story is a Herald story.
3: Yeah.
2: And it's, again, it was offensive to me to read it. Looked beautiful online with all the pop-ups and stuff like that. I like how they did it. They sent Brooke Hauser, our friend, to go to the bar last night to check it out.
0: She's from out here.
2: You know, much more middle of the road story like you would expect, but it just really felt nasty. And it lampoons Western Mass in the same way we were talking about before. We don't need Boston to think that we're all lunatics out here. We are real, amazing, awesome people that, and our show is about that every single day. And so when stories like this are what bring the attention to Western Mass, it's disgraceful.
1: Yeah, well, ends up missing a lot of the nuance in the same way that the comments about agritourism did.
0: Can I tell you something? The whole concept of nuance is alien to me and Marjorie. So forget, we may do that. Yeah, speaking of the Western Mass, Eastern Mass divide, Marjorie and I were talking after we left you guys and your colleagues at dinner last night. We want to see how much of a divide there really is. You both appear fairly normal. I mean, is that?
2: Wow. That's the nicest thing you've ever said to me.
1: I put on my normal people clothes today, as opposed to like my usual bog witch garb.
0: Okay, so let's bring up a couple of things that we do on the show and tell us, is that a kind of thing you would do, or is it poor taste in Eastern Masters? For example, when you leave today, we're going to do Marjorie's favorite segment, which sadly people in Western Mass don't get to hear, because they're going to hear the second hour today and they'll probably be disgusted, but they don't get to hear it ordinarily. We do a segment that we stole from a subreddit, Am I the A-Hole?
2: Yeah.
0: In which we decide in a two-party dispute, who is the A-Hole? Let's start with you, Khalees. Is that in poor taste and inappropriate on your show, for example, and do you scoff at us because we do it? Go ahead.
1: Well, I mean, it's not what we do, but I find those things really entertaining.
0: You do?
1: Yeah, I don't know. It's kind of like candy for me.
0: Oh,
1: yeah.
0: Good. It's that's candy. Very good to hear.
3: It's absolute candy.
1: I don't know why I like it, but I do.
0: It's her favorite.
2: What I always say is the Marquee Radio Show on GBH, which is our parent company now, here at NEPM, has a segment called Am I the A-Hole?
0: Yes.
2: That basically gives us carte blanche to do whatever

0: else we want.
1: Although my boss is in there frantically waving.
2: Somebody's waving.
1: So
2: yeah.
1: I can always just say.
2: Nobody wants to give us license for this.
3: Jim and Marjorie would do this. Yeah. They've done things that are way worse.
4: Monty, you can take the girl out of the Herald. Out of the girl.
1: Well, I love segments like that.
0: We're hanging by a thread, so don't think we're secure.
1: Okay, good.
0: Second thing, and we didn't bring this up. It was brought up at a congressional hearing. Just one more test about what you do out here. We spent a lot of time last week, how should I put this, talking about bestiality, for example.
1: And only we talked about it a lot last night, too.
0: Eating alligator.
4: Right.
0: We did.
4: That's right.
0: One of our most esteemed federal office holders.
2: You can't call eating alligator bestiality.
1: No, I just said that's what we were eating while we were talking.
0: That is not true. By the way, was the alligator really alligator?
2: Yes, it was really alligator.
0: And so Student I hope Prince, Simon Montgomery is not listening. Is that okay?
4: It was delicious.
0: Is that okay to eat alligator? Yeah. It is. Yeah. It's not like we're eating like a bald eagle kind of thing.
1: No.
0: Okay.
1: That's tomorrow night's menu.
0: Starting with you this time, would you discuss when the head of the FBI is questioned about a relaxing standards about candidates who have some connection to bestiality. Would that be something you'd talk about or only us?
1: Well, here's the thing.
0: Please.
1: I'm still kind of new here. Like 3.5 years. But on my old show, which I had for 17 years, 100%.
4: Okay.
1: And yes, and this is the kind of, while we really only exclusively talk about things happening in Western Mass, if there's an entree to talk about it, maybe it's alligator, I'll bring it up with Congressman Jim McGovern, perhaps. So, yes, it is the kind of thing I would bring up there. And again, have to say Jim and Marjorie talked about it, so I guess I can talk about it.
0: So it's half your show, Khalees. Where are you on this issue?
2: I mean, if it comes up if it comes up organically, because everybody is thinking about it, because it was literally everywhere, no matter how ridiculous that entire circumstance is.
0: Thank you.
2: Then yes, because this is what's happening.
0: So we're not different.
2: It's not just
1: we're absolutely not.
4: No, you know what we saw on the way back from the Student Prince last night? All these dead lantern flies on the sidewalk.
2: Good.
1: Yeah,
4: that
1: kill them.
4: Really
1: them.
4: Nervous. Yeah, they're terrible. That's a big deal, right?
2: Yes.
4: They're here.
2: Yes.
4: They're coming to Boston, Jim.
0: So before you go, your show is fabulous, by
4: it
0: the way.
4: Fabulous.
1: It's not just a cut of
0: it. It really is fabulous. And it's fabulous. Briefly describe the people, you only have a minute left. Well, tell them about the show if people haven't heard it, and they should. Tell us about your show.
2: Arts and Culture for Western Mass.
1: Yeah.
2: Arts Heavy, Politics Light.
1: Arts and Culture Heavy, Politics Light. It's like Mr. Rogers' Neighborhood for grown-ups who like to talk about bestiality and spotted lantern flies.
2: And sometimes hear live bands.
1: And hear live music. But that's what Mr. Rogers did, too. He introduced you to your neighborhood, and that's what we really want to do. And I felt that was missing in the public radio landscape until we came here, and now we're showing our neighbors about how great Western Mass is, including our neighbors from Boston.
4: That's
0: Speaking
4: right.
0: of PBS, we only have 30 seconds. I think it was when I was on a flight recently. I watched for the first time Tom Hanks doing Mr.
4: Oh,
0: Rogers.
4: Oh, great.
0: Have you seen the movie?
2: Yes.
1: I thought I was going to hate it.
4: It's
0: good. Beautiful and really warm.
4: The neighborhood.
0: And great. It's great to see you, too.
2: Thanks for having
1: us. Great to see you as well.
4: Thank you very much.
0: By the way, can I just say, I hope I'm not telling tales out of school. When you ordered extra gravy last night, Khalees, you became so close to my heart.
2: Sauce is important.
0: Oh, my God. It's everything. Oh. It was
4: and
0: a
4: you
0: beautiful
4: mentioned
0: thing.
4: Sous vide. That really put him over the edge.
0: We had a great time. It's great to see you guys.
4: We've
0: and
4: been
0: all your
4: speaking
0: colleagues.
4: With
0: Happy
4: the fabulous 413 host Monty Belmonte and Khalees Smith daily, NEPM at 3, and wherever you get your podcast. Thank you very much, you guys. Okay, we almost out of time here. I can't see the clock.
0: We are, yeah.
4: Okay. Am I the A-Hole is coming next, where you can weigh in on who's the bigger jerk. This week, a host who wouldn't give up their bed for guests. I'm Marjorie Egan. He's Jim Browder. 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
7: 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Tomorrow, we're still in Springfield, happily. Attorney General Andrea Joy Campbell will join us for an hour of Ask the AG, as always, taking your questions and ours. Rachel Maddow, of course, from MS Now, will join us, as will the president of Smith College. Next Wednesday at the library, Mahmoud Khalil. The guy, you remember him from Columbia, obviously the spokesperson for the pro-Palestinian movement there, who was detained for 3 months unconstitutionally. He'll talk to us about his story and more. I just want to say there are a couple of an update on a story we discussed with Chuck. This is according to NPR. Journalists from MS Now, CNN, and Politico were allowed back into the White House Monday after Secret Service guards who had barred them from entry early in the day. I don't know if the judge heard them again today or just the White House changed its position, but they are back. There still was violation of the order this morning, and there should be consequences. And Chris in Cambridge texts, I always feel bad for Western Mass because they don't get to hear the second half of your show. That's when things really start to go off the rails, and the show is at its best. Well, it's about to go off the rails yet again because it's Am I the A-Hole time. We run a sort of low-rent, bottom-of-the-barrel Thursday afternoon segment every week in the second hour, which the people on NEPM, as that text said, don't get to hear until today. It's called Am I the A-Hole. Today's scenario comes from Reddit. A couple is hosting the husband's family members in their two-bedroom townhouse. The husband has previously offered up their bed, meaning the couple's bed, for his mother and aunt without asking his wife. Grandpa got his own room both times, and the women took the master bed. The hosts were relegated to an air mattress in the living room. That was last time. A key detail from last time, though, the family had spread, meaning the aunt, the mother, and the grandfather, the family had spread grandma's ashes earlier in the day. That's why they were there last year. But a gust of wind, this is a quote, blew grandma right back all over them. It's not funny there, Marjorie. The mother-in-law and aunt went to bed that night without showering, totally grossing out the wife. They're sleeping in the bed with grandma
8: with
7: all
8: grandma
7: over them.
8: Yeah, exactly. The disintegrated bones of grandma.
7: So here's where the conundrum is. This time the wife wants to set some rules. She wants her mother-in-law and aunt to sleep on the air mattress this time. Her argument, her house, her rules. She has to get up early for work and use the master bath and closet to get ready. Grandma's ashes aside, because it's not going to happen again this year, is this a reasonable request by a host, or is she being selfish for not giving up her bed? Our number is 877-301-8970. Who's the a-hole? The wife who says the aunt and the mother-in-law will not sleep in our bed, or the guests and the husband who want them sleeping in the master bedroom? The number is 877-301-8970. Who's the a-hole, Margaret?
8: I'm not going first this time. You go first. Who's the a-hole?
7: Let me tell you something. What? Nobody is ever sleeping in my bed ever who does not live in my house.
8: Okay.
7: By the way, and I know you change a sheet.
8: Yeah.
7: It's your bed. I mean, it's like it's your bed. And so while you try to accommodate, particularly older people who need comfort and that sort of thing, the bed is off limits. I'm totally with the wife, particularly.
8: Okay.
7: I mean, if grandma, who's dead, is sleeping in the bed too, which she was last year.
8: The bits and pieces of grandma.
7: That's like a disregard for common bed protocol.
8: However, you neglected to give the ages of these people.
7: What are they?
8: The woman who's complaining is in her 20s. She's very young.
7: Yeah.
8: Mother and aunt are in their 50s. 50s
7: is not old.
8: It's not old, but they have more health issues going on, and poor grandpa is 78.
7: He gets his own bed. No, he gets his own bed. He's not an issue.
8: I'm saying when you're in your 20s, you might volunteer to go on the air mattress and let the middle-aged mother and aunt have the nice bed.
7: So you think the young wife is the a-hole here?
8: I think when you're in your 20s, go on the air mattress. Yeah. You're barely, I mean, think of all the college kids that spent their whole careers on air mattresses.
7: Okay, let me ask you a question.
8: Now, I would be upset about the little disagreement.
7: Have you ever slept in bed with your grandmother's ashes?
8: No.
7: How about your grandfather's ashes?
8: No, but you had your mother's ashes in the back of the car for a long time.
7: I did.
8: Time.
7: But by the way,
8: did you ever bring them in the house?
7: I didn't bring them on the bed, and they were in a whatever, what's that called?
8: Urn.
7: An urn.
8: Yeah.
7: No, well, it's not really an urn.
8: The
7: it's a little
8: of your
7: box
8: car,
7: kind
8: Jim.
7: Of thing. Well, it was
8: in
7: the trunk of my car. But I got news for you. For the most part, I don't sleep in the trunk of my car, so it's pretty
8: that
7: much all
8: the
7: right.
8: Issue. The issue is you shouldn't put mom in the trunk of your car for 7 years.
7: Wasn't 7 years. It was like 5 years, by the way. And she was closer
8: There's
7: to
8: mom.
7: Me. I think she'd be happier, as far as I know.
8: Next to spare tire.
7: Okay, that's not really relevant to this conversation, but Marjorie thinks it is. The number is 877-301-8970. Who's the a-hole here? Mm-hmm. Is it the young wife who is refusing to let, and Marjorie thinks 50 is old or something.
8: I don't think
7: 55-year-old mother and aunt sleep in their bed.
8: 22.
7: Or are the a-holes the husband who wants the mother and aunt to sleep in the bed, and the mother and the aunt who clearly want to be there too. And I think the

0: You can't see
1: someone is calling from Dartmouth.
0: Yeah, that would be Jesse in Dartmouth.
1: Hi, Jesse.
0: Hello, Jesse.
1: What do you think, Jesse?
2: Hi.
0: Hi.
2: How's it going?
0: Well, I think we're never better. So, thank you.
2: Good. Okay. So I personally, air mattresses are for children. That's the first thing. Okay.
1: That's
2: right. No adult should be sleeping in an air mattress, correct? Right? Well, and then who is letting other people sleep in their bed? I don't understand this.
0: Well, you can't take both sides. You're saying air mattresses are horrible and the bed you shouldn't be like, so where are they supposed to sleep? On the floor?
2: Side of like maybe a hotel or somewhere else. Also, like how many people in a two-bedroom townhouse can you really have staying there? That's a lot of people.
1: Yeah, it's kind
0: That's
1: of overcrowded.
0: That's a very thoughtful commentary.
1: It is overcrowded.
0: Thank you for your thoughts. A lot of the texters are very,
1: absolutely not. I will not let anybody sleep in my bed. It's my sanctuary. I don't want to sleep in anybody's sweat or God only knows what else. That's Sherry from Westport. The next texter, this has nothing to do with ashes. No one should be sleeping in their bed. They should get their own bed, sleep in a hotel, or sleep on the air mattress. For once, I agree with Jim.
0: By the way, that, I can't believe I didn't think of that till Jesse and the Texers. Why shouldn't they have offered to stay in a hotel?
1: They don't want to pay for it.
0: Rather than company,
1: they want a cheap night. You know, they want a cheap night and a good mattress. They're not going to get in the air mattress. And that's
0: And also, let me just say the whole experience, which I don't think we're giving enough attention to, is when you're at a funeral of your grandmother, and she blows all over you. I'm trying to show some sympathy for the aunt and the mother.
1: It's when they're dispersing the ashes.
0: I'm sorry.
1: It happens a lot, actually. Haven't you heard about the stories? People go out in the boat and throw the ashes and the wind is blowing. They're spitting out the ashes because they get all over their face and their mouth. Yeah, it has to be done very, very carefully and delicately, Jim. Yeah. And you never know if you're out in a boat or you're on a beach where it's windy, a sudden gust, and there's mom
0: right in your face.
1: To your face.
0: Where she wants to be.
1: Okay, here's a different one. I think the 20-year-old is disrespectful to her elders, especially her grandmother, whom they just sprinkled the ashes for. It's not a joke, as well as taking care of her gifts in the house and disrespecting their
0: First
1: age.
0: Of all, the woman, whoever the texter has got the facts all wrong. The grandmother was the year before. The grandmother is not, no one's being disrespectful. The grandmother essentially slept in her bed on the bodies of the others. So that's not appropriate.
1: Oh, Heather. Someone, a texter says, this is Brian.
0: What?
1: Apparently know something that we didn't.
0: What's that?
1: Jim's mother was in the ashtray?
0: No, it's not funny. It's really not funny. It's totally disrespectful.
1: Okay.
0: My mother would laugh, actually, if she's in.
1: Okay.
0: Okay, Heather in Cape Cod, you're next. Who's the a-hole? Hi, Heather. Hello.
3: Hi, Jim. How are you? Hi, Audrey.
0: Excellent. I
3: agree with you, Jim.
0: Yeah.
3: I have to agree with you.
0: Please.
3: Ick. You don't sleep in my bed. I'm sorry. You're a guest. You're in my house. The air mattresses, you're welcome to it. Otherwise, there's a hotel up the road. I don't mean any, you know, I'm sorry there was circumstances around it, but you don't have to sleep in my bed. And it's, ew.
0: You said it so much better than I said it. You got everything in like 30 seconds there. That was
1: a very
0: Heather.
1: Good argument.
0: Thanks for the
1: However,
0: call. Appreciate it.
1: Listen to this one. It is very selfish for the daughter-in-law not to offer her bed to guests. I think it's common host courtesy to do everything to make your guests comfortable, and giving up your bed if you don't have a decent bed in a guest room to give them is what should be done, says Christina.
0: I have a great idea.
1: Oh, Jim is for taking out a box fan and blowing the ashes back at everybody's face.
0: I didn't say that, but that's actually not a horrible idea. No, that's a horrible idea. Let me just say, you know what another possibility is that she should have thought of? She should have said, the wife, where some people are angry at, the wife should have said, we sleep on the air mattress and we're going to give up the air mattress to you because we have, isn't that the clever thing to do? Or no?
1: I don't think they'd be fooled.
0: You don't think so?
1: I don't think people.
0: You ever slept on an air mattress?
1: Yes.
0: You have?
1: Yes.
0: Why?
1: Because there were a lot of people at our house, and I ended up sleeping on the air mattress, which was down to an inch and a half.
0: By the way, you know, you think we don't do anything interesting. Marjorie and I, as we've told you, not only has she slept on an air mattress, we're the only two people you know who slept in bunk beds with four listeners on a Russian tall ship.
1: Yeah.
0: With a fly strip on the ceiling.
1: They weren't bunk beds. They were like hammocks. Don't you remember?
0: No, they were not. They were three high.
1: They were suspended from the ceiling. They were like hammocks.
0: Yeah.
1: And there was some very embarrassing things that went on that night, too.
0: There were?
1: Yeah.
0: Oh, the little Russian sailors in their underpants.
1: No, the guy in the room with us with his underpants.
0: Oh, that's right. I forgot about him. He's not working at the station, by the way. No, he's not working
1: at the
0: station.
1: That was bad.
0: He's probably working at 8 p.m. I don't know.
1: Is it Alyssa
0: in Dedham?
1: Thank you for calling, Alyssa.
0: Alyssa, who's the a-hole?
4: Hi.

0: I think that the husband and wife,
1: yeah,
0: they're kind of both the a-holes because they should really not be arguing about this, and they should be finding it in their budget to put auntie, grandpa, whoever, in a hotel room. And it's
2: there you
0: all
2: go.
0: About how you sell it.
2: There you go.
0: If you sell it as, hey, you guys can be pampered and go to the hotel room and have nice crisp sheets and we all can meet up for breakfast the next day, but it's all in the sale. But they should not be coming in between the husband and wife. They should compromise on this and spend a couple $100 and put them all up elsewhere.
1: Alyssa, it sounds like you've encountered a similar situation because your thoughts were so well formed. Have you or no?
0: No, we don't have enough space actually to host everybody, but I'm happy to do whatever. But if there's anything that it comes in between, you know, a partnership, that there should be, there should be some solidarity there, and they should be able to figure out a compromise. And I think
1: beautiful.
0: I think that's a good compromise. But
1: beautifully said. Alyssa, thank you so much for the call.
2: I would say on the texting, this is coming down 50-50, but
1: no,
2: there is one recurrent theme as usual.
1: What is it?
2: Jim is the a-hole for keeping his mother's ashes in his trunk for 5 years.
1: Can I ask
2: what the hell is wrong with you,
1: Jim? Excuse me, what is wrong?
2: Can't respond.
1: What is wrong with that? I'm serious. I've never understood. You, Jamie, Zoe, everybody ridicules you. What is wrong with that?
2: The least you could do is put her in the passenger seat next to you, not in the trunk.
1: No, I'm serious. If the what do you do with the ashes of somebody you love? You put them on a shelf?
2: You take them out of your car and you find some place in your home to put them.
1: Yeah.
2: I mean, I have my dog's ashes in a place of honor in
1: and
2: the dining room.
1: And you're mocking me?
2: Harry
1: your
2: the
1: dog's
2: Pee, best
1: ashes?
2: Dog from sea to sea.
1: In the litter box? Where are they?
2: A little box of ashes.
1: And where are they?
2: They're in my dining room in a respectful
1: place. Can I tell you, I know Marjorie.
2: Next
1: you
2: to
1: don't,
2: the
1: if you're not watching on YouTube,
2: of the dog.
1: Marjorie paused for a second. When she paused, that means she's making it up.
2: It's in, they're
1: you
2: in my dining
1: no
2: room.
1: You have no idea where the dog is. No, raise your right hand. You
2: they're
1: don't
2: in
1: know.
2: The dining room.
1: No, they're not.
2: Yes, they are. Right next to the booze in the dining room. Yep, they're right there.
1: That's beautiful. That was Harry the Pee, best dog from sea to sea.
2: That's right. I love Jim, but I disagree with him. Marjorie is correct. As the host, you give up your bed. But then, listen to this one. Never would I expect somebody to give up their bedroom and their bed if I was going to visit them. They're being kind enough to host you so you don't have to pay for a hotel. The mother and aunt are the a-holes, says Danielle from Westport.
1: Now, let me just say something. This is unfortunate because we're really enjoying being in Springfield. The management of NEPM has just said we're never welcome back in the studios. That's unfortunate. But we've enjoyed the time we've spent here. So thank you for that.
2: The ashes are pretty creepy, says Sue in Connecticut. Can't they at least take a shower?
1: You know, by the way, that is a wonderful point. We haven't spent enough time on that. Even if you're going to be covered in ashes of your grandmother, you should. I mean,
2: you ever grabbed onto the ashes?
1: No, they're always in a box. They're always sealed.
2: Sometimes
1: in the
2: you
1: thing.
2: Feel them beforehand.
1: Oh, before you spread them. You mean
2: feel
1: if you're
2: the,
1: spreading
2: the crumpled bones in there? It's
1: I know. Let's not
2: crunchy.
1: Do that.
2: Crunchy.
1: We're not doing this. We're really not doing this. I'm sorry. We're not. We're just not doing it. We're not doing it. We're not talking about my mother anymore either. Missy in Pittsburgh.
2: Pittsburgh.
1: Where? No, you're not from Pittsburgh. Are you from Pittsburgh? Say something, Missy.
3: With an F. Fitchburg, Massachusetts.
1: Oh, Fitchburg.
2: Oh, sorry.
1: Fitchburg. That's Marjorie's fault. Yep. Go ahead. What's up, Missy?
3: A-hole.
1: Thank you. Yes.
3: Oh, I'm so sorry. I'm
2: That's okay.
3: A-hole.
1: That's okay. You're not allowed back either. Go ahead.
3: I'm so sorry. I think that the only one being disrespectful is the grandmother for not taking a shower before bed. My gosh.
2: Exactly.
1: Wait, the grandmother's dead. I don't think she's going to be taking a shower anytime soon.
3: That's
1: Missy,
3: true.
1: It was her
2: grandpa,
1: ashes.
2: Grandpa
1: wasn't in their bed.
2: Well, they all should have taken showers.
1: Oh, you mean the non-showers, whoever
2: the
1: they are.
2: The box fan covered them with ashes.
1: Is that what your point? Is that what your point is, Missy?
2: Yes.
3: I'm very particular about my bed, so I don't allow anyone to sleep in my bed. But they make double high, air mattresses now, and they're very comfortable. And I think if you're trying to accommodate family, that they should be happy with that. You're saving them money on hotel stays, and you all get to be together. And it's just, I don't give up my bed for anybody, really.
1: Well, that's thank you for that. By the way, Norm on YouTube, I don't think the personal reference was necessary, but Norm on YouTube posts, would not want to sleep in Jim's bed, liverwurst fragments and salami sandwich crumbs all around.
2: Someone is just telling us this terrible story about people spreading ashes on the Hingham Ferry. And it involved someone that I probably shouldn't say on the air, that they blew all over everybody. Wow.
1: What kind of person, without saying the person's name?
2: Someone that was on the radio, Jim.
1: Oh, wow.
2: Yeah.
1: Oh, that's
2: watch
1: very exciting.
2: Out.
1: That's really exciting.
2: Could be.
1: Oh, when our time comes. Be blowing all over Jamie. Jamie will come to work. Well, you look a little different today. Oh, well, I have Jim's ashes all over my body.
2: Stuck to my face.
1: Yeah.
2: And they're crunchy.
1: Jamie's saying, I'm never going to wash again. That's probably what we're fairly close.
2: Somehow,
1: Jamie,
2: I don't think that's what he'll say. Don't think so.
1: Tanya, I'm finally rid of this.
2: They're stuck to me. I can't get rid of them.
1: Tanya in Arlington, you are next on BPR. Welcome to the show. We're at NEPM Studios. Hi.
4: Hi. Can you guys hear me?
1: Yeah, yes. We can. Perfectly. Go ahead.
4: So I just want to say, I think they're all kind of a-holes in their own way. Mm-hmm. Just for various reasons, but which everyone's kind of touched on. As far as giving up your bed, I'm saying this as somebody who's a dog sitter.
1: Yeah.
4: And I stay in people's homes.
1: Yeah.
4: And there are times when people do give up their bed because that's all they have. They may not have a guest room. And it doesn't, I mean, they put on new sheets or they leave sheets for me to put on.
1: Yeah.
4: And every time I take those sheets off and I change them and I wash them and
1: nice.
4: Put them back on. It doesn't really skeeve me out.
1: Yeah, that's
4: I'm
1: a good word.
4: Used to it.
1: Yeah.
4: But
1: I mean, can I be clear about something, Tanya? When you sleep in the dog owner's bed, the dog owners are not there, are they?
4: No, I stay there because they've gone out of town, they've gone out of the country or whatever.
1: I got it. Okay,
4: and I stay there to stay with their dog.
1: Okay, well, that's actually very kind of you. That's a very nice thing.
2: But what about the dog hair, Tanya? That can be a little problematic.
1: Yeah, the show's not like 4 hours long, Marjorie. We can't find out everything.
2: Tanya,
1: it's over now. Yes, Tanya, that was excellent. Thank you for sharing your dog experience or whatever it was with us.
2: I'm sorry. I didn't realize we were almost done.
1: Yeah, that's how it works.
2: Okay, we are done. And thank you very much for listening to another edition of BPR at GBH and NEPM. Thanks to everybody up here at NEPM. This has been just a wonderful experience with donuts and muffins and great coffee and beautiful studio.
1: Yeah.
2: Check out our
1: donuts.
2: Tomorrow, we're going to be back here at NEPM. After gorging ourselves this afternoon with the Big E, if we'll speak with Massachusetts Attorney General Andrea Joy Campbell from 12 to 1 here at NEPM. Plus, MS Now host Rachel Maddow, I love her, President Smith College, Sarah Willie LeBreton, and NEPM's Liz Roman about the Big E. Our crew, Zoe Matthews, Hannah Loss, Ariana Gonzalez, Leah Crowley, engineer John Claude Parker, our executive producer Jamie Bologna. Jim, take it over.
1: Yeah, because Marjorie already butchered Liz's last name, it's Roman.
2: Roman.
1: She asked
2: I'm
1: me
2: sorry.
1: To read the other names, and I'll butcher over the NEPM staff who made today possible. Kara Foster, Chris Schwantner, Ayu Suryawan. I totally butchered that. Apologies. She's great. Chuck Dubay, Bart Rankin, Tony Dunn, John Sutton, and Matt Abramovitz. So I did it for Marjorie. That's it. Now, you're supposed to say the rest.
2: Starting right after us on 89.7 GBH, the Curiosity Desk, Edgar B. Hurwick III. And then right after that, the Culture Show with Jared Bowen. That starts at 2. Edgar is going to speak with misinformation researcher Joan Donovan. And Jared is going to speak with Pulitzer Prize winning historian Jill Lepore.
1: Marjorie and I heard her at the first session of the McQuillan Institute a week or so ago, and she was brilliant, by the way. So check it out with Jared this afternoon.
2: Thank you so much for tuning in.
1: Thank you.
2: You have a great afternoon. I'm Marjorie Egan.
1: I'm Jim Browdy.
2: Thanks again for listening to us. Bye.
1: Bye.

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3: I'm Edgar B. Herwick III. Today on the Curiosity Desk, there's a piece of reporting in the New York Times alleging that Boston-based DraftKings used AI tools to market their product to people most at risk of gambling addiction. We ask, in a world of legalized gambling, where is the line between effective marketing and pure exploitation? Then it's another round of your curiosity questions.
4: I am curious about the dams on the Charles River.
5: The older that I get, the faster time seems to pass.
3: Then can mainstream journalism do a better job bridging divides between science skeptics, MAHA diehards, and mainstream America? We'll ask Stat News' brand new Trust in Science reporter. And as the 2026 Global Rat Summit concludes here in Boston, we meet the conference's keynote speaker. No, he's not a rat.
6: I'm not the rat, okay?
3: It's all ahead this hour on the Curiosity Desk.
7: Live from NPR News, I'm Lakshmi Singh. Journalists from MS Now, CNN, and Politico are being allowed back into the White House after the Secret Service barred them from entry this morning in contradiction of a federal court order. The outlets then asked the judge to immediately intervene. According to details of a court filing from the director of White House press operations, the outlets revoked credentials, including badges confiscated today, were again accessible by 10 this morning. Last week, President Trump banned CNN, Politico, and MS Now from the White House over their unfavorable coverage of them. The Justice Department also cited national security concerns. Jamil Jaffer is a lawyer and director of the Knight First Amendment Institute at Columbia University. He spoke to NPR's Here and Now about the implications of Trump's actions.
8: The ultimate injury here is not to the news organizations, it's to the public. You know, the reason these news organizations have this special access is so that they can serve as proxies for the public, so that they can, you know, get us the information we need to evaluate government decisions and government conduct. And when the president attacks the press pool in this way, yes, it affects CNN and Politico and MS Now, but much more importantly, it affects our ability to get independent reporting about the government.
7: The standoff is unfolding during Chinese President Xi Jinping's state visit to the U.S. And NPR's Deepa Shivaram is covering that story.
9: Xi and his wife arrived at the White House and were greeted by President Trump and First Lady Melania Trump. In his remarks, Trump said he and Xi have met all over the world since Trump first became president in 2017. They last met in Busan, Korea, about a year ago. But today's meeting marks the first time the two have ever met at the White House. Xi also spoke and said his visit was about expanding cooperation between the U.S. and China and to, quote, carry on our friendship. He said the U.S. and China should ramp up communication and said competition should be a healthy one without conflict. The visit comes at a critical time for both leaders, and issues like the Iran war, rare earths, and Taiwan are expected to be discussed during the meetings today. Deepa Shivaram, NPR News, the White House.
7: Israeli Prime Minister Benjamin Netanyahu addresses the UN General Assembly this afternoon. NPR's Michelle Kellerman reports a Palestinian Authority president spoke via video.
10: For a second year in a row, the Trump administration denied a visa for Palestinian Authority President Mahmoud Abbas, accusing him of glorifying terrorism. Abbas, speaking via video and through an interpreter, says he rejects terrorism and seeks a democratic, non-militarized Palestinian state.
11: Saving the solution begins with preserving the land on which the Palestinian state is to be established and protecting the people who live on it.
10: Many countries here have raised alarms about Israeli moves to annex parts of the West Bank after a brutal war in Gaza, which started after Hamas attacked Israel on October 7th, 2023.
7: That's Michelle Kellerman. It's NPR.
12: Good afternoon. With the latest from the GBH newsroom, I'm Henry Santoro. Tickets for Ed Sheeran's upcoming shows at Gillette Stadium may be cheaper than you'd expect. Sheeran has been the center of controversy since he dropped Macklemore from his tour after Patriots owner Robert Kraft objected to the rapper's comments in support of Palestinians. Right now, the least expensive ticket for Friday's concert at Gillette is listed at just over $70 on Ticketmaster. And Keith Pagliolo is the founder of Ticket Data. That's a platform for tracking ticket prices. He says big ticket drops aren't incredibly rare, and the controversy won't necessarily lead to a huge number of empty seats.
13: It's having an effect on attendance. It's having an effect on ticket prices. Some of the online chatter might have you think that the sky is falling in terms of, you know, there's going to be 10 people at the show, and we're seeing that by and large still a lot of people are still going.
12: Sheeran has a second show at Gillette on Saturday night before continuing with the U.S. leg of his tour. And don't forget, there is a nor'easter coming through. Meanwhile, Macklemore is off to Europe for a series of shows after being ousted from Sheeran's U.S. tour. In a recent post on his Instagram, the rapper announced he'll perform in Dublin on October 26, Paris on October 29, and London on October 30th. He posted with a touch of irony that his schedule recently freed up a bit. In sports, the playoff-bound Red Sox play the rubber game of their series with the Guardians tonight at Friendly Fenway, first pitch 6:45, and then weather permitting, the Sox wrap up the regular season with this weekend with the Cubs. 64 degrees in Boston. 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
3: 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I'm Edgar B. Herwick III. 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We're back at the Boston Public Library tomorrow, so why don't you join us if you can? It is now time for our internet culture, misinformation, future tech check-in. We call it the Glitch Report, and it's been quite a week on that beat. New reporting in the New York Times alleging that DraftKings, the Boston-based company that's been a major player in the sports betting world, has used AI tools to target their services to people most at risk of gambling addiction. And on Cape Cod on Monday, the 20-year-old online influencer, LooksMaxer, and possibly one of the most toxic online figures, a guy named Clavicular, charged by Orleans District Court with rape. With us today, as always, for the Glitch Report, we are joined by Joan Donovan. Joan is the founder of the Critical Internet Studies Institute, a BU assistant professor of journalism and emerging media studies, a Curiosity Desk contributor, and, of course, the co-creator of the beaver emoji. Joan, great to see you as always.
15: Yeah, happy to be here.
3: All right, I want to start with this report in the New York Times. Pretty well researched, talked with a number of folks who had been with the company, had some access to internal documents, basically alleging that DraftKings, with, as you might expect, they collect a lot of data because there's a lot of people who are betting online, and allegations that they are using AI to basically target folks who are likely to lose a lot of money on the platform. And I guess the allegations here is there's quite a bit of overlap between those who are likely to lose money on the platform, therefore gain money for the platform, and those who are likely to be problem gamblers.
15: Yeah. And so so for people who are unfamiliar with the platform, DraftKings, what it is it's essentially it's a sports betting app, but it's also a lot like social media. It's a lot like a Facebook app, for instance. So when you go in, you are, you know, immediately, you know, seeing different notifications for stuff that you like, sports teams that you're interested in. But what DraftKings allows you to do is this process of micro betting, which is, it's not just that you can bet on the game, you can bet on the individual pitch or who's going to start or if the first, you know, who's going to score the first goal or if it's going to be a field goal or a touchdown. So you can bet on all of these different props or puts. And as a result, this micro betting environment is always on 24 hours a day. And you do, you collect an immense amount of data on people as they surf the DraftKings, you know, networks. And as a result, it can be very addictive, and it can be just like social media can be addictive in some ways. The design of those systems matter. And so what the New York Times reporters are pointing out, and these are, I should say, Times reporters that have been on this beat a very long time. So it's not like they're just kind of new to this. They interviewed 40 ex-employees. And what they're realizing is essentially what we've been talking about with Meta is that executives knew that there were problems with the designs of the platform. They knew that the data they were gathering on people was allowing them to exploit their vulnerabilities, which is exactly what digital marketing does. And then, of course, we end up here where a bunch of people are, you know, addicted to 24-hour, always online gambling, and it's by design.
16: Yeah, this is the Glitch Report on the Curiosity Desk. We're talking with Joan Donovan. I want to point out a couple things. One, we got a statement from DraftKings spokesperson, which says the Times story is built on false premises and is based on limited accounts of a few former employees. DraftKings does not use AI to target anyone based on losses, and we do not market to customers based on indicators of potential problem gaming. They go on to basically say what they do, and they say these are basic marketing practices. But for me, the real issue in this is what are basic marketing practices in 2026? So in this case, you know what I mean? But like, really, on the one hand, I look at this and I'm like, this is not cool if you're doing this. On the other hand, they're not wrong that these are in 2026. Some of the things they are doing are basic marketing practices. In this case, they are basically giving free money to certain people who they are building profiles on people like we know all of these big data collectors are doing. And then they're saying, like, how can I use this data to make the most money for me?
15: Well, that's exactly what Facebook does. It decides, you know, if you go on and you look up the word salsa at 5 p.m., it's either going to show you dance classes, recipes, or restaurants, right? Right. And so the timing of when you search for things, what it is that you're looking for. And of course, with a gambling platform, you're also doubly exposed because they already know essentially that you're there and you already crossed the barrier of stigmatization around it. You're interested in it. They've already got your credit card number or whatnot. The other thing is they entice you with this notion of risk-free betting. Literally, that's part of the sales pitch. And what ends up happening with risk-free betting is they basically say, no matter win or lose the first bet, it's on us. So if you win the first bet and they've given you, say, $100 in credits, and you win the bet, they only actually pay out what you won. They don't actually give you that original $100. So the risk-free betting is actually just betting with in-house dollars, and you don't actually get that money back if you win. So there's a lot of just different loopholes that come about with this kind of gambling that's different from, you know, going to a bookie and hoping they pay you out. This isn't really like even money when it comes right down to it. You're in some instances, you're paying in, you're buying these, you know, whether it's DraftKings or others, you're often buying tokens or buying their version of money in order to play on the platform. But, you know, if you remember, you know, we've all been old enough to remember the addiction that was Candy Crush.
16: Yeah.
15: And all of the crazy things people were willing to do to reset their phone so that they had 5 extra lives, right?
16: Yeah.
15: So imagine that desperation, but happening within DraftKings where people are realizing, oh my God, like, it's a sure thing. I got to bet on this. I've got an inside line, or I know something someone doesn't. And it's that compulsion that starts to bring people back. And the difference between getting up and going to Encore versus just opening an app at 3 a.m. or opening an app when you're in lecture hall, you know, at the university. Very different modes of engagement, but also risks to society. And we know that these are also targeting young men in highly disproportionate ways. And that's, I think, another aspect of this that we don't really get into is that it's, it's really about locking young people into these platforms early on. And with the advertising, I did a study back in 2018, 2019 around digital advertising. Essentially, what an advertising system is it's an influence machine.
16: Yeah,
15: it is there to essentially get you to decide how you spend your money. And unfortunately, the entire backbone of the internet is nothing more than an advertising system. And so DraftKings itself has to think about, you know, any message that it's putting out there, bonuses it's giving its customers, they're deciding who sees that based on all of that internal data. And some of that data is about when you're most vulnerable.
16: Yeah.
15: You know, and unfortunately, that's the field in which digital advertising is operating. And it's going to get even more complicated as we move into agentic AI. Does a bot count as a person? If a bot places a bet for you, are you really gambling?
16: Yeah.
15: You know, and so these are the kinds of things that we're going to enter into in the next wave. But for right now, as it stands with DraftKings, and especially all of these online gambling apps, is that we're not going to move beyond it without regulation.
16: Yeah, I wonder about the speed with which we are and are not regulating. I'm trying, you know, I try to like sort of scratch my mind and look back, and you come up with some parallels. I mean, if we look at political advertising in print, over what course of time did we get our arms around that and say, hey, there's a way we're going to allow people to do it and a way we're not. Same thing with television. But I mean, if you think about television, by the 1980s and 1990s, there was all kinds of regulation around how you could advertise on television. All kinds of regulation. Television really doesn't get going until the 50s. That's like a 30-year period. We're almost 20 years into social media, and it feels like we're not regulating at the pace we have other mediums.
15: Yeah.
16: Do you think that's fair?
15: It's not fair, but it's part of the calculus of emerging media. So emerging media, anybody that's in emerging media as an industry decides very early on that they're going to get big fast. And then they're going to depend on the public not wanting to lose these privileges by saying, you know, because the only option now is to go back and say, oh, this was a big mistake. Let's stop it where it is. And either try something different. Gambling is so wild because of how regulated it is, as well as the taxi industry. And so when you start thinking about, well, when these things go online, why is it that the rules disappear the minute they've become online products rather than being television or print, right? You don't have the same liabilities. And this has a lot to do with the politics of the web in the 90s.
16: Yeah.
15: And we've never really been able to overcome that. A lot of it is legacy inertia in governments. You know, Senator Ron Wyden is still there, you know, and so there are these issues that we really have to address when it comes to technology. And but it's really, you know, cracking this nut on emerging media and getting an understanding of, well, if their goal is to get to market as fast as possible, then what are the regulations that we should be advising on? And especially with gambling, particularly because if you have gamblers in your family, you know how dangerous this is. Yep. And you know how dangerous things like scratch tickets at the corner store are. The pleasure and the privilege of working, you know, selling lottery tickets in my lifetime, you know, at the corner store. And it's scary when people come in the first of the month and rip $300 worth of tickets and have no money for groceries, because for them, the lottery is like the opportunity to have a little bit.
16: Yep.
15: You know, and so it's unfortunately a sickness that we're trying to deal with through regulation. And then, you know, the untold exploitability of the internet is really like the crossroads that we're at.
16: Yeah, you're listening to the Curiosity Desk. We're talking with misinformation researcher Joan Donovan. This is the Glitch Report. Well, you mentioned, you know, that these online gambling sites tend to disproportionately impact young men. I know that's an area you spend a lot of time researching, trying to understand the somewhat toxic culture for young men online. And there's perhaps no bigger avatar for that than the looks-maxing influencer Clavicular. This week, we saw him charged with rape on Cape Cod for an incident that I think stems back to 2024. Just for folks who don't know, who is Clavicular? Who is this fella?
15: Well, I first became aware of this group through a student of mine. Congratulations, he graduated. He's off to do his master's degree now. And he wrote his thesis on looks maxing in young men communities. And Clavicular is this online influencer who's known for some particularly awful things like bone smashing, like hitting his face with a hammer so that his jawline is more plump. He was injecting himself with all kinds of different chemicals. The idea of looks maxing is to optimize, right? And it's not, there's a lot of offensive stuff written about looks maxing online, especially as it deals with like transness, because people will say in a cheeky way, oh, he's like a male to male trans person, right? I don't want people to think about it that way, but you're going to encounter this when you go online no matter what. What he is he's a man who is an androphile. That is, he wants other men to look at him with respect. It's not saying that he's gay or any, like, none of this really has to do with a sexuality so much as it has to do with
16: being the ultimate male. It's like
15: the biggest bro.
16: Male that bros look at and go, like, that guy is amazing. Yeah. That's what I want to be.
15: And I don't really know who that guy would be in the world. I don't know. He's probably some kind of movie star, right? Like, you know, every guy's got a different ultimate man.
16: Sure.
15: Right.
16: Paul Newman. Paul Newman's no longer with us, but Paul Newman, come on.
15: Paul Newman. Paul, yeah. Newman. If he's eating the vinegar eggs, I'm with Cool Hand Luke all day long.
16: Yeah,
15: right.
16: Yeah.
15: So anyway, for our older audience, Cool Hand Luke. Great film.
16: Yeah.
15: Anyway.
16: Agreed.
15: What's happening here is essentially that, like, he exploits women. He's like a big jokey, dumb jockey dude online, right? No big surprises there. Where it does start to become an issue is he becomes this online influencer. He starts doing these collaborations with different people, and according to the court filings and what we've read about the arrest here, Clavicular, whose real name is Brendan Peters, his family lives on the Cape, apparently, and he had a 16-year-old influencer over, and he was injecting her with some kind of filler in her face. There's clips of their meeting and whatnot, and then later, a year later or so, there's this allegation, and so that's all going to play out online as well as in the courts. But I think for Massachusetts, it's a real wake-up call that this kind of culture is happening all around us, and that especially for young men that are being targeted by this content in particular, it's that they're experiencing a wave of misogyny that is, I don't know, the degrees of misogyny, like which is worse, right? But in this case, you know, he's really showing young men that you can be dismissive of women, you can be, you know, full of bravado. But unfortunately, the law will catch up with you. He's also done other things on camera and whatnot. Once you go into his rabbit hole, it's quite disgusting. Yeah. I wouldn't recommend it for anyone.
16: It's not his first arrest. I mean,
15: no.
16: You know, and also, but I wonder about the, you know, is this potentially a sobering moment for those who are swept up in this world? Because, you know, for most men, their encounters with Clavicular or whatever, they are happening online. There is that parasocial element to the influencer culture. And is there something when you see a figure like him, you know, who you can, to a certain extent, live in a fantasy about how that person is living their life when you're encountering them online, but now you see this is happening in the real world. This is something that he did to a woman in the real world, or it's being alleged he did to a woman in the real world, and he is now in real world court in the real world. I mean, can that serve as a wake up call?
15: Well, we hope so. I think, like, you know, Andrew Tate was another one that a lot of people felt were untouchable. He was committing some of these crimes in other countries. And, you know, it felt like the way in which his online persona was going to play out is he was going to have endless attention and money. And then what you find out, of course, when they start to go to court is that the cars are rented. You know, the girls are paid for. Everything about their life is a result of, you know, this mirage that they've been putting together around who they are. Clavicular is an interesting case in the sense that, like, he has done some things recently that I think have been indicative of his fall from the pedestal that he put himself on, including things like getting a nose job, which has it's feminized his face in a way. And so the kinds of discussions that are happening on these channels, they're not just the kind of discussions that are, you know, vicious misogyny, like male supremacy, that kind of stuff. Of course, that's there. But also it's couched in the story of this young man who's 20 years old, you know, started streaming when he was a teenager. You know, the bigger question for me is, like, at what age are we going to be allowing teenagers to be broadcasting their lives,
16: yeah,
15: you know, and then involving other teenagers, right? Like, this happened in ostensibly his parents' house.
16: Yeah.
15: You know, what's going on where you're giving your child the ability to broadcast to millions at that stage in their life? And of course, then as a parent, you have access to who they are and what they're doing on these channels. And it's astounding to me that parents are letting this stuff go on, and that they're actually sometimes involved in the production of these content creators' lives. And so as this case goes on, and we're going to see a lot of it in Massachusetts, and we've seen a lot of brutality in Massachusetts around the Lindsay Clancy case. And, mm-hmm. you know, we're starting to get a Florida man reputation here for, you know, being indecent. And, you know, beyond Karen Reed, I'm getting worried about what the world is learning about Massachusetts through how we're comporting ourselves. And so I do hope that on the Cape, you know, people really do question why this was able to happen and what's going on in those communities that are allowing for this kind of behavior to proliferate and be well documented. That's what's horrifying about this, is his whole interaction with this young woman is very well documented and circulating online.
16: Well, tricky stuff, tricky questions. We are glad there's someone with a big brain like you who is keeping your eye on this stuff.
15: I don't know if I'm so happy about it.
16: Somebody's got to do it, Joan.
15: True.
16: We've been speaking with misinformation researcher Joan Donovan. Joan is the founder of the Critical Internet Studies Institute, a BU Assistant Professor of Journalism and Emerging Media Studies, and a Curiosity Desk contributor. As always, thank you, Joan.
15: Good to see you guys.
16: When we return, would you agree that it's a good idea to get vaccinated, listen to the guidance of experts? Would you then also agree that perhaps we are sometimes over-medicating ourselves? Or have you ever found yourself fighting off creeping doubts about whether the multi-billion dollar health industry has your interests top of mind? What in 2026 does it mean to have trust in science? We'll get into that next. This is the Curiosity Desk. Stay with us.
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2: 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Kieran Desai discusses the loneliness of Sonia and Sonny on September 25th, and Jill Lepore discusses the rise and fall of the artificial state on September 29th. Info at portersquarebooks.com. And Harvard Business School Baker Library, featuring an exhibit on Muriel Siebert, the first woman to buy a seat on the New York Stock Exchange, open to the public. 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
16: 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I'm Edgar B. Herwick III. We're streaming live at youtube.com/GBH News. All right, which would you say is in a more dismal state in our country right now? Trust in science or trust in journalists? Well, one journalist is on a David and Goliath mission to help restore that trust in science through his journalism as Stat News's first ever Trust in Science reporter. So what's it all about and who is it for? Let's find out. Joining us on Zoom, Nicholas Florco, the brand new Trust in Science reporter for the aforementioned Stat News. Nick, congratulations on the new gig and welcome to the Curiosity Desk.
18: Yeah, thanks for having me.
16: So what is the gig? What's it all about?
18: It's about trying to understand why people distrust science and what we can do about it. Really, trust in science, declining trust in science, touches everything we do at Stat. And I think there was a realization that it's one of the most pressing public health issues we face, and we need to have an honest conversation about what that means and what we do about it.
16: So who's it for? I mean, is the hope here that you are reaching out to folks who maybe have been a little bit more skeptical of the science? Is that a different population than your average Stat News reader?
18: So that is part of the goal. I mean, I'm really trying to reach both the average Stat reader, which might be someone at a university or at a pharmaceutical company, and then also the people that frankly might not trust Stat, might not read something like Stat. I'm a firm believer that we can only really learn how to fix declining trust in science if we talk to and empathize with the people that have declining trust in science. And so that's really a huge part of my goal. And the other piece of it is really just to challenge people's preconceived notions of who distrusts science. Because I think, you know, there's this caricature of sort of, you know, anti-vaccine conspiracy theorists, for lack of a better term. And I think really declining trust in science touches a lot more areas than just that. And I'm hoping to really prompt some self-reflection in the folks that typically read Stat as well.
16: You know, I'm glad you brought up the vaccine thing, because I feel like it's one of those things that's sort of, I would imagine, as you point out, it's kind of like there's this quote-unquote caricature of like that is the centerpiece of distrust in science. So on the one hand, you go like, all right, we've got to be able to get past this. On the other hand, here's a clip right here. This is Health and Human Services Secretary Robert Kennedy Jr. this week talking about President Trump's efforts to reevaluate childhood vaccination recommendations. Let's hear it.
19: He's directed us to pursue answers to strengthen vaccine safety, to expand options for families who want them, and to preserve individual choice without federal mandates. Let me be clear. You have a strong and steadfast friend at the White House.
16: You know, so the vaccination thing continues from the, you know, the sort of highest office in the land to be, you know, to be brought up again and again. So how do you deal with that?
18: Yeah, I mean, there's a few things. I mean, first, I do think we need to be having a much more honest conversation about what drives people towards messages that vaccines are unsafe. I mean, one of the things that always strikes me is the fact that, you know, this purported claim between the measles vaccine and autism has been debunked for decades, and yet we're seeing rising rates of people believing that is true. I mean, with another topic, COVID, there are studies that show that nearly 30% of people recently surveyed said they believe that COVID vaccines probably or definitely killed more people than the actual COVID virus did. So, you know, I think we need to really be looking at what is driving people towards these messages. And we also need to be looking at parents who might not reject all vaccines, but are skeptical of some, because we see that happening a lot too. Folks don't reject all vaccines, but say, I'm not going to give my kid measles or mumps, or I want to spread out the vaccines. We need to be having conversations about what is going on there and how we convince folks that these vaccines are safe. And at the same time, I mean, you mentioned RFK, a big part of my role is going to be digging into these networks of folks that benefit both politically and financially from sowing distrust. And my hope there is that, you know, these folks aren't stupid, the folks that believe these rumors. And my hope is that by showing how people are benefiting from their distrust, people might start to rethink some of their thoughts and who they trust on these issues.
16: You listen to the Curiosity Desk. We're talking with Nick Florco, the trust and science reporter for Stat News. What's your plan? How do you even begin to unpack this stuff? How do you go about it? How do you find the people to talk to? How do you build stories that have that more honest conversation built into them?
18: Yeah, I mean, it's a challenge, but it's a fun challenge. I mean, the thing I will say is, you know, I was at that conference that RFK spoke at where you just played a clip from, and you'd be surprised how many folks, despite the very clear lack of trust in journalism in that room, how many of those folks are willing to talk with me and share their stories. And I think that is, for me, that's a really important realization. It's that you can disagree with these folks' conclusions, but if you give them the time to actually talk about their story and empathize with them, they're more than willing to share it with you. And I think that's going to be a big piece of this role. At the same time, it's, you know, a delicate balancing act. I mean, yeah. Stat is a very science-based publication. You know, I'm mindful of not wanting to platform conspiracy theories, quite frankly. But at the same time, you don't have to say something is correct while also understanding how somebody got to that place and sort of understanding it. And so how you go about this role is, I mean, really just having a lot of conversations with folks, trying to be in those rooms and trying to sort of deliver deeper reporting on these issues than what we've seen in the past, because everybody knows that there's distrust in science. The stat readers definitely know there's distrust in science. I think what they don't know as much is why that occurs. Yeah. And my goal is to really challenge those preconceived notions and surprise folks.
16: You know, in your introductory column for this, you touch a little bit on, I think, why you are the person to do this. I mean, you get into your personal journey a little bit around, I don't want to characterize it as questioning science, but maybe you would. Sure. I mean, tell us about your personal journey and why you're the guy for this job.
18: Yeah, absolutely. I mean, I'll say at the outset, I'm very pro-vaccine. I trust scientists. But at the same time, I've seen what happens when you're facing a situation where it feels like modern medicine doesn't have the answers for what you're looking for. And, you know, I go into this essay, my own personal experience, for example, with dietary supplements. And that came from the fact that, you know, I was trying to treat my own mental illness, and the drugs that were available weren't working. And I basically would turn to whatever I thought might help me in that situation. And I think, you know, for me, when we go back to that point of sort of challenging preconceived notions, you know, I don't think that you need to think that scientists are malevolent or distrust the pharmaceutical companies full stop to, at points when you are experiencing your own stress, your own fear, that you go towards something else. And I think that's what we really need to be looking at. We need to be understanding when trust in science goes up against things like fear and frustration, what actually happens? Because I think that that's a place that a lot more people often find themselves in. Even if you were to pull them on the street and say, hey, do you trust scientists? They'll probably say, yeah, but I'm sure you could find ways that they've done things that are unscientific, either for themselves or their family, at times of weakness. And I think we need to have honest conversations about that.
16: Yeah, I mean, I think about I hate flying, right? You know, I am scared every time I get in an airplane. I also completely rationally understand that it is largely safe and that the numbers overwhelmingly suggest the science. I trust that it overwhelmingly suggests this plane is going to take off and land just fine. However, I still remain terrified the entire time I'm on the plane. I think that's what you're talking about right there.
18: Yeah, 100%. And I mean, one of the stories that I came away from the conference with was a mother who believes that her child or her adult son actually was paralyzed by a vaccine. Now, I don't know the whole story, and my gut was to think this is not caused by a vaccine. But my goal is to be able to put myself in that woman's shoes. I mean, if she believes that a vaccine caused this, imagine how that impacts your trust in your doctor, in vaccines, in the entire medical establishment. And I think when you talk to these folks, the first thing you often hear is that they feel forgotten, they feel ignored. And clearly, ignoring these stories is not working. We can't just be platforming them and saying they're all true. That would also hurt trust in science. But we need to be having an honest conversation about those situations and how those lead people to make decisions that might be anti-scientific.
16: Yeah, I also feel like, I mean, you're sort of implying it a little bit here, I think. I mean, I understand why we call it trust in science, but it sounds like it's not always the science that we're talking about. Like, it's sort of like we do trust the science, but maybe we don't trust the intent, or maybe we don't trust the messaging, or maybe we don't trust the system, which is adjacent to science, but it's not really the science that's the issue. And it sounds like you're talking about, you're looking at the whole system rather than just, quote unquote, the science.
18: Yeah. I mean, going back to Stats Readership, I find it a privilege that I get to speak to a lot of the folks that are very well-meaning within the scientific community. But I think we need to be having conversations about how their actions at some points fuel distrust in science. I mean, one of the examples that I think is interesting here is peptides. I mean, peptides, you know, when you think of being anti-science or anti-pharmaceuticals, you might think of people who would never think of injecting something into their body. But we know that people are choosing to inject experimental compounds into their body because they trust the people that are saying those work over the pharmaceutical companies. That is not just distrusting science, it's distrusting the pharmaceutical industry and that whole complex of folks around it. And I think, you know, we need to be looking at those issues and how each actor in the supply chain impacts trust more than just asking people, hey, do you believe the vaccines are good? Or hey, do you trust science? It really is about all of the actors in the system.
16: All right. It's a brave and honorable quest you are on, Nick Florco. We wish you luck. You can find Nick's reporting at statnews.com. Again, Nicholas Florco, newly appointed Trust in Science reporter with Stat News. Thanks for being with us.
18: Of course. Thanks for having me.
16: When we return, do you feel like time is speeding up the older you get? One of your fellow listeners does, and he asked us about it. We dig into that and other recent questions that we got from you. This is the Curiosity Desk on GBH 89.7. Stay with us.
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16: 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By the way, we're back at the Boston Public Library tomorrow. If you can come down, join us, see us there. It's free. Well, we love nothing more here on the show than when we hear about what you are curious about and you send us your listener questions. Of course, that means at some point that we owe you all some listener answers. Well, that time is now. Oh, and if you're new here, like the caller we had yesterday during our Ask the Gardener segment.
21: So glad to, I haven't heard of this show before.
16: Welcome. If you have something you're curious about, let us know. You can head to gbhnews.org under the show tabs, click Curiosity Desk. We've got a question form. We love getting your questions. And as we said, we love to try and get you some answers. Now, speaking of that, on to a few recent questions that we got from you. We've done our homework. We've talked to the experts and we have answers. Here with me in studio is Curiosity Desk producer Olivia Corsio. Olivia, welcome.
22: Hello. Thank you for having me.
16: Well, let's get into some recent listener questions. This first one comes from Dorothy in Newton, Massachusetts.
0: I am curious about the dams on the Charles River. Specifically, why are some dams being removed? Why were they built in the first place? And how will dam removal affect the downstream flow of the river?
16: All right, multi-part question from Dorothy. She's really been thinking about the dams. What have you learned, Olivia?
22: Okay, multi-part question indeed. So I'll start, I guess it's kind of a three-parter. The first thing I have to say is they were originally created between the 1600s and the 1800s, and they were used to power local mills, sawmills, and grist mills through hydropower. None of the Charles dams currently have any hydropower, but at one point they did.
16: So once were hydropower, no longer.
22: No longer. Dams can also be used for flood control, to create water storage by making a reservoir, to calm the waters for boaters and fishers. In my research, I found that the oldest dam we have is the Watertown Dam that's been around since 1632.
16: That is a really long time ago.
22: That's an old bridge. Yeah, or dam.
16: 1632. So that's just 12 years after folks had come here in 1620 from Europe. So that's pretty quick to the punch there. Okay, how about the part where she's asking about them being removed? Are some dams being removed and why?
22: There are actually a lot of efforts to remove the dams right now, specifically on the Charles River. So some of them are being removed because they haven't been kept up with over the years. The biggest reason they are being removed is mostly for liability purposes. Here's what Lisa Kumpf, River Restoration Director at the Charles Rivershed Association, had to say when asked why they are removing the dams. She said a lot of them right now are at risk of breaking or failing during a storm.
4: That may look like, you know, a tree falling down in a hurricane or a big nor'easter and splitting the concrete on a spillway of a dam, which would send kind of that flood water that's backed up behind the dam downstream in an uncontrolled way that causes downstream flooding. A lot of our dams are also built just as earthen berms. So they're basically

0: which, you know, depends mainly on rain and drought. What does change is the speed and velocity of the river. So while the water might move faster through the open channel that's slowed from the dam, it's not necessarily changing, you know, say the amount of water. Faster moving water heats up less in the summer, which is good for our aquatic friends. I spoke with Noah Snyder, professor in the Department of Earth and Environmental Sciences at Boston College, and here's what he had to say a little bit more about those environmental impacts.
1: Fish that migrate upstream in rivers are really impeded by dams. And certainly in Massachusetts, we have lots of what are called anadromous fish, fish that swim upstream, typically in the spring, to spawn. So that would be like alewives and blueback herring and things like that.
2: All right. Well, good question from Dorothy and good answers from Olivia here. We are talking with Olivia Corsio, producer for the show here. We're going through some of your recent listener questions. Next up, Kevin Prentice in Manchester by the Sea.
3: I am at an age where I'm considered a senior now, and I have a question regarding time perception. In my mind, the older that I get, the faster time seems to pass. And I'm very curious as to why that is.
2: Whoa, we've stepped into a more philosophical space with Kevin Prentice. What did you find out on this one? Is he right?
0: It's a really interesting question. I guess, well, first, do you feel this way? Like, do you think time is moving faster as you age?
2: I do. And my theory has always been, as it is as simple as the idea is every minute of your life, the older you get, is a smaller percentage of your life than the minute was the one before it. So therefore, from one way of looking at it, every single moment is a smaller slice of your life than that same amount of time was the moment before. So that's always been my take on it.
0: Okay, so that is definitely one of the theories. I also agree. That was kind of what initially came to my mind. That was one of the theories. It's sort of referred to in the field as a proportional theory. It was first introduced in 1877 by French philosopher Paul Janet. So they've been talking about time for a while. But basically, the idea is, like, as you said, say, I don't know if we want to use ages, at age 5, a single year is 20% of your existence, because it's a massive chunk of your life. That year feels remarkably long. As an adult, say at age 50, a single year accounts for only 2% of your life.
2: Yeah, exactly.
0: It's a smaller slice
2: exactly.
0: of the pie. You know the drill. So it's really about, you know, it's a larger portion of your life as you're younger, so the year feels bigger.
2: But that's just a theory.
0: It's a theory.
2: So there are other theories.
0: There are other theories.
2: What are some of the other theories?
0: There's a second theory. The second theory is perceptual theory. I spoke with Steve Taylor, a psychologist out of Leeds Beckett University, who wrote the book Time Expansion Experiences, The Psychology of Time Perception. Here's how he defined the theory.
4: When you're a child, you're experiencing everything for the first time. Everything is new and fresh. But as you get older, the world becomes more familiar, experiences become more familiar, and that continues as you get older and older. There's less newness in your life, kind of desensitized to your experience. There's an essential relationship between time and information processing. The more information, the more perceptions, the more impressions your brain processes, the slower time goes. So as you get older, you effectively process less information, and therefore time seems to speed up.
2: Okay, fascinating. So basically he's saying you're not doing enough new stuff, and it's the amount of new stuff that has an impact on our perception of time. That's really interesting.
0: I preferred that theory a lot more, because there's something you can do about it, which is like you're just try new things.
2: Yeah.
0: Walk to
2: Listen
0: work
2: to the
0: a different
2: Curiosity
0: way.
2: Desk. We got new stuff on
0: Listen
2: every
0: to
2: day
0: the Curiosity
2: from 1
0: desk.
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0: You know? So I think it's cool. There's a solution, right? The first part is like, oh, we're inevitably like, time is going to move faster and there's nothing we can do about it. But second, we have some control. So
2: got some
0: cool.
2: agency here. That is Curiosity Desk producer Olivia Corsio, who's just here to answer a few of your listener questions. As a reminder, if you have a question for us, head over to gbhnews.org under the shows tab, click Curiosity Desk, find your way to our handy dandy question form. We'd love to get your questions, and hopefully soon we will have more answers for you. When we return, did you know there's a National Rodent Summit happening here in Boston right now as we speak? We're going to talk with a rodentologist about what's going on there next. This is the Curiosity Desk on GBH. Don't go anywhere. Yes, today is the second and final day of the National Urban Rat Summit, hosted by Mayor Wu and the City of Boston.

0: Boston, the summit aims to raise awareness about the rat problem, gather experts to share their solutions, which includes all things from new apps to better trash cans to, believe it or not, something called ratscaping. And despite the word national in the name, we've gotten word that researchers from as far away as France and Norway are involved too. Our next guest can tell us all about it. Joining us over Zoom, a man who has spent 40 years studying the rats, and he's the event's keynote speaker, urban rodentologist Bobby Corrigan. Bobby, thanks for being with us.
1: Thank you, Edgar. It's a pleasure to be here.
0: Bobby, I'm thinking about this. You've been doing this for 40 years. This is the second annual of these summits. Are you like, finally, the rest of the world is coming around to the importance of this work? You've been waiting.
1: Yes, that's exactly right. And we're very excited about this. We were just discussing how it took many years to get people to realize that rats are very complex, but yet very cool mammals in many ways. But to manage them to levels that are okay with everybody takes a lot of work.
0: I mean, is this among the folks who are at this summit, is this the definition of the love-hate relationship? Because it does seem like you kind of got to love rats to get into this. But also, it seems like a lot of the work is about, you know, keeping the rats out. So you love them, but you got to keep them out. How do you manage the love and the hate?
1: Yeah, that's the paradox. But, you know, I'd probably say that most of us that are involved in urban rodent management, you know, we have a philosophy like, let's take care of our environment correctly, our nest, human nest, and by doing so, we'll minimize how much we have to interact with the rats. They'll do their own thing. So this is about holistic approaches. It's nothing simple about this, Edgar. It's one where it takes a whole lot of scientists and a whole lot of civic centers and a whole lot of government to work together in this partnership to make sure we do it correctly.
0: Bobby Corrigan, as you point out, you work in the urban space. This summit is obviously happening here in Boston. So for you, where, like, nationally, internationally, where do you think Boston sits in the grand scheme of the rat issue? How is Boston doing?
1: Well, you know, Boston's part of the Eastern Megalopolis, right, which starts in Portland, Maine, goes all the way down to Washington, D.C. And this part of the United States, all the cities along that coast, for obvious reasons of a trade of since, you know, the early 1600s, you know, the rats not from the United States. And so all the rat-afflicted cities, including Boston, you know, Philadelphia, New York, D.C., all of us are rat-afflicted. And Boston, quite honestly, from out-of-towner, is doing very well. They're doing some very exciting things. They're very progressive. I think Mayor Wu is really on top of this by making sure it's a priority. I'm not just saying that because we're here, but I'm very impressed with the fact that Boston's having this summit and the efforts Boston's putting into it.
0: What, in 2026, what does it look like to be progressive and to be on the cutting edge or the leading edge when it comes to rat management for a city?
1: Yes, you know, here in 2026, you know, that what we've learned from probably other biologists and following their models, one is it has to have total support from the top down from a mayor's office saying we are all going to work together on this. So that's the first thing it has to look like. But the second thing it has to look like is data. We have to be data-driven, like most sciences, to understand we just don't go out and put out poison boxes every place and hope this goes away. We have to understand, how are the rats using our city? Where are the hotspots? Why are those hotspots? So we have to be, into your show, very curious about their lives, how they use our cities, where are they, and where are they thriving, and is there something we need to do about our environment to maybe balance that somewhat? Because we also have to be humane. Believe it or not, a lot of people may hate rats, but this is a very intelligent, very sophisticated mammal that has thinking capabilities, makes decisions, regrets when it makes bad decisions. So we have to do this correctly. And so today in 2026, Edgar, we have to make sure we understand the complexity. That's the goal.
0: So you're gathered there with other folks in this space. I imagine there's, you know, there's the sort of keynote stuff that you're going to do. There's the official part of something like a summit, but there's also just the chitter chatter that's going on the sidelines. What's the coolest thing that you learned this so far during this summit? What's the thing that really perked your ears up and you went like, man, I've been doing this for 40 years, but that is cool.
1: Yes, great question. So there's a couple things. One is, of all things, you know, what's really progressing very quickly is garbageology.
0: Garbageology.
1: Right? As crazy as that sounds. But for the most part, we're realizing that we're going to have to take really, really close looks at how we as a species, Homo sapiens, meaning wise person, we take out our trash, right? So that sounds like, well, gee, doesn't everybody know how to take out the trash? And doesn't every city know how to collect its trash? The answer is, well, not so much. You know, the second thing that really has me excited is, you know, there's new technology. For example, there's scientists here that are collecting ultrasonic sounds, you know, with special equipment where they can go, say, into a basement and hold up a microphone, and rats communicate, rat colonies communicate in ways we don't even hear it. But it's like going into a super noisy bar of rats, you know, and you're like, wow, it's really loud in here. The music's playing and people are dancing and screaming. Well, rats have their own version of that loud bar, and we don't even know about it until now with this new technology.
0: Blowing my mind here. Thank you for that. We've been speaking with Bobby Corrigan about the National Urban Rat Summit. Bobby, thanks for being with us and sharing your time and expertise.
1: It was an honor. Thanks, Edgar.
0: All right. Jared, what is your relationship like with rats? Jared Bowen is with me here from The Culture Show.
2: I am out and proud about loving rats.
0: Are you really?
2: I feel bad for rats. I truly. Oh, I'm a runner. We talk about this all the time. I run all the time in the city. I see rats all the time, and I feel bad for them. They have the misfortune of being horizontal and not having bushy tails. Otherwise, they would be squirrels.
0: Yeah, it's
2: and
0: true.
2: We wouldn't be having
0: and
2: this conversation.
0: And people would be like, look at that cute little rat over there.
2: Yeah. So I feel for them.
0: Okay. Well, you should be at the summit. I feel like if the summit happens next year, maybe you can be the keynote speaker. Share the love for the rats.
2: I've even had a rat run across my feet when I was running. It does not bother me.
0: Oh, wow. I mean, I am very impressed. What do you got on the show today, The Culture Show?
2: It's another really great one, and especially poignant moment. We have the Pulitzer Prize winning historian Jill Lepore, freshly minted Pulitzer Prize winner.
0: She's incredible.
2: She is incredible, and she has a new book called The Rise and Fall of the Artificial State. This is looking at machines in our era, but also through history and what history tells us. That's what she does well. And we're going to talk to John Wilson about his new documentary getting lots of attention, The History of Concrete, which is not just about concrete. It takes us everywhere, including to a Hallmark movie headquarters.
0: Awesome.
2: And then John Cusack is on the show.
0: What?
2: John Cusack is now also a first-time graphic novelist, so we'll talk about that.
0: That is an unbelievable show coming up. Yet another one from The Culture Show. That's Jared Bowen. They're on in less than a minute and a half, so don't go anywhere. As for us, that about does it for now. Thanks to the production staff for doing their thing. Thanks to John McLeod Parker. Special thanks to Andrew Masawa, Angelica Morero, and Lexi Gross. We'll be right back here in 23 short hours. Till then, I'm Edgar B. Herwick III. Stay curious out there.
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2: I'm Jared Bowen. Coming up on The Culture Show, from census forms to algorithms, Pulitzer Prize-winning historian Jill Lepore traces how governments learn to turn people into data, and how a small group of tech billionaires are now leveraging it. Her new book, The Rise and Fall of the Artificial State, asks, in the age of AI, who holds power now, and what happens when it moves beyond the reach of the people? From there, filmmaker John Wilson on his new documentary, The History of Concrete. He pores over the subject, taking a hard look at something with an ancient past and an uncertain future. The Emmy-nominated director follows it across the world and the centuries, and even into Hallmark movie headquarters. And John Cusack has played romantics, hitmen, and record store obsessives. Now he's sending Richard Nixon, Jackie Gleason, and a swarm of UFOs careening through 1970s America in Momo, his first graphic novel. That's all right now on The Culture Show.
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2: 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Long before artificial intelligence could write an essay, drive a car, or mimic a human voice, governments were already turning people into data, counting them, classifying them, and assigning them numbers. In her new book, The Rise and Fall of the Artificial State, Pulitzer Prize-winning historian Jill Lepore traces that history from the census to the algorithm and the growing power of data and prediction over human judgment. She also turns to science fiction, where writers have long imagined machines outrunning the people who created them, and how they may have provided blueprints for today's tech billionaires. The result, she says, is the artificial state, a world where power is now being crushed by AI. It's a striking companion to Lepore's last book, We the People, A History of the U.S. Constitution, which just won the 2026 Massachusetts Book Award for nonfiction, not to mention the aforementioned Pulitzer Prize. It documents the generations of Americans who've remade their government through the Constitution. Now she's asking whether liberal constitutional democracies can survive this moment. Jill Lepore joins us to talk about it all. The best-selling author is also a professor of American history at Harvard University, teaches at Harvard Law School, and is a staff writer for The New Yorker. She'll appear at a Porter Square Books event next Tuesday at First Parish Church in Cambridge. Jill Lepore, welcome back to The Culture Show. Great to see you again.
7: Hey, thanks so much for having me.
2: Well, tell me, first of all, the timing of this book could not be more extraordinary. Of course, there's this growing awareness of AI, but as we talked about on the show last week, this seems to be a critical mass moment where I think a lot of people are lifting their heads up just as your book comes out and is teaching us about this history of how we got here. But how do you define the artificial state?
7: So we live today and have the great good fortune to live in a liberal, democratic, constitutional nation state. That's historically a fairly recent invention. This year we're celebrating the 250th anniversary of the founding of the United States, a polity based on the consent of the governed. As we know, and I think your listeners know, democracies are fragile. They come and go. They are currently under threat here and around the world. And I wanted to describe what I think is vying to be the successor to the liberal democratic nation state, an artificial state in which instead of government by the consent of the people, we are ruled by government by machine, in which, you know, drones take the place of the demos, our public sphere, which is so crucial to freedom of thought and freedom of expression, democratic deliberation, are the place where we meet our obligations for representation, participation, and deliberation and democracy has largely been taken over by machinery. I mean, there's more bot traffic on every platform online than there is human traffic. Those bots are owned by corporations and foreign actors and criminals. I think that's the piece of the onset of the artificial state that is most obvious to ordinary people, right? That our public sphere has become something very different than what it used to be.
2: And how does this begin to relate to power?
7: I think that one of the things that's so striking, if you've been following the rhetoric coming out of Silicon Valley, really for decades now, but I think for a lot of people it only kind of burst onto their desktops in the last couple of weeks, but it's been decades that executives at tech companies have talked about their power as political power, and not just technological ingenuity, not just economic power. And they talk about their power as greater than that of the nation state. So for years, the sort of messianic language coming out of Silicon Valley has involved people like Mark Zuckerberg or Elon Musk or Sam Altman presenting themselves as holding the future of humanity in their hands. Their power is greater than that of any democracy or any voter or any community or neighborhood, and greater than that than any of any government, greater than that of all the governments. I mean, the United Nations has just been meeting. I think these yeah. The way Altman and others talk about their power is that it is far greater than any even coalition of nations.
2: Well, you offer this great reminder of social media. Think back to the Arab Spring, and this was more in the early days of social media and Twitter and things of that nature that were supposed to be very democratic, make the world even flatter, give us access. It had a profound effect on Arab Spring as people were able to get their messages out for safety and other reasons during that uprising. But as you point out in the book, it's become anything but democratic. It's so isolating.
7: Yeah, and I think for all the enthusiasm about those political revolutions and the role that social media played in them, later research suggested that that was actually ultimately the problem. It was the shallowness of the organizing, right? That it's the kind of commitment to follow something online is not the kind of commitment that you see. I mean, think about, say, the decades of organizing of the U.S. civil rights movement, that sitting around kitchen tables, go knocking on doors, going to playgrounds, going to schoolyards, going to union halls, meeting after meeting after meeting, people sitting around talking, organizing, planning, making pamphlets. It takes years to lead that kind of a revolution for the preservation of rights. So the sociological and social science research on those movements actually turns out to be pretty disappointing. But I think it's important to actually understand the pattern. It's very easy to kind of get lost in the very recent history, although that's kind of a while now, that since the debut of the personal computer, really since 1984 and the Apple's rollout of the Macintosh in 1984, the promise of tech companies has been that their tools, which are inevitable, right, they were going to come regardless, but it's fine because they're all going to be ushering in democracy, making people freer. That was the promise of the personal computer. It was the promise of the internet. It was the promise of social media. People already can't remember that that was the promise of AI at ChatGPT's debut in 2022. And it's marketing schlock. Like, that's not been the result of these technologies. It's not that they can't be used in ways that would enhance or strengthen democracies, but they certainly haven't been. And the way that they are married to just a wildly deregulated, unregulated technology industry means that they're not even answerable to the democracy that we have.
2: Well, it's the behavioral science around this fascinates me. And as you talk about the advent of the computer, we're in social media and now DoorDash and everything we can do with all of these devices and all of the algorithms that tell us what we want and make it accessible, we are complicit in that we have decided as a species that we want life to be easier. You take us back to Dartmouth. This, a lot of it happened right here, and this drive to find a way to move the machine forward and computers forward that would ultimately do what for us? What was our understanding, and why do we do this to ourselves?
7: I mean, I think the people often building the things are building them because they can build them, you know, and then they have to come up with an explanation after the fact for why they could be good and you should want one, as opposed to they just want to make money by selling it to you. The fear that the greater speed and power of machines would one day lead to people's enslavement to them is a very old fear. I mean, you first see it emerge in the early decades of the 19th century. You see it in science fiction by the 1860s. One of my favorite of these stories, I find super creepy because it really is very prescient. It's from 1909, and it's by E.M. Forster, the English writer E.M. Forster. It came out, this story is called The Machine Stops, and it came out the year before Forster's book, novel, Room with a View, came out. And I think of The Machine Stops as kind of Room Without a View. So it's a story set in the near future in which people live indoors. They hardly ever go outside. Their entertainment is piped in. Their ability to communicate with their friends is made possible by this machine that rules all. And they can sort of, how Forster anticipated screens, but like there's like a screen where you can watch things and a screen where you can talk to your friends. You never see anybody. You never go out into the natural world. Everybody's kind of like pasty, like a white worm. They're just, people are described at as. Their food is delivered in a kind of, you know, 1909 version of DoorDash. And everybody has just one book because you shouldn't really be reading. That would be too challenging. And the book is called The Book of the Machine. It's just about how to worship the machine. And the story is that our main character's son has become something of a revolutionary, and he urges his mother to leave the room, to leave the machine. It is like, we need to go outside. They're actually, the natural world is beautiful, and it is there for us, and we can live there, and we do not need to be dependent on the machine, and the machine is killing the natural world. And she, this is heretical, this is blasphemy, she doesn't listen to him, and then the machine stops and everybody dies. So it's just an allegory about, I call this the parable of the artificial state. This is a ubiquitous story in science fiction, you know, again, dating more than a century and a half ago. People began imagining what would happen if humans allowed themselves to become dependent, so dependent on machines that the things that make us human, our connections to one another, our creation of art, our enjoyment of beauty and of the earth itself, were all things that we surrendered for the convenience and ultimately like the laziness of just kind of sitting around in a room.
2: Well, and how much did this, do you think, as you've gone back, because this is going, so much of your book goes back through history and especially the literary history. So that's, Forster is one example, Asimov's I, Robot is another, Hitchhiker's Guide to the Galaxy, which Elon Musk cites. How much of this do you think actually helped formulate ideas that got us to where we are today?
7: The most powerful people in Silicon Valley routinely cite their boyhood reading of comic books, science fiction, watching superhero movies, playing video games, kind of the world of Dungeons and Dragons, as hugely foundational to who they became and what they wanted and how they understood their role in the world. I think they're just sort of dispositionally people who are attracted to world building. They're building our world, right? Like that. What most people read in childhood doesn't go on to become what you do in life. But they are kind of the Dungeons and Dragons dungeon master, you know? And I think they oddly have, many of them, a kind of really juvenile reading. Like the way they read these books as boys is the way they still think about them. Like the figurative, metaphorical, meanings of these texts are not necessarily obvious to them. They have a kind of weirdly literal reading of them. Like, so that, you know, H.G. Wells was famously a socialist and an anti-imperialist. And, you know, Time Machine, War of the Worlds, they're polemics against capitalism and against imperialism. And yet they're kind of read by someone like Jeff Bezos as a kind of instruction manual for capitalism and imperialism. You're like, oh, we should go colonize other planets, and you know, we should make sure that there are people who are so wealthy that they have 7 yachts and 19 private jets, and other people can barely have to hold down 7 jobs and can't pay the rent.
2: I'm going to go back to colonizing other planets in a moment, because I know that had a great genesis in this work. I'm speaking with newly minted Pulitzer Prize winner Jill Lepore, a historian, Harvard professor, and staff writer at The New Yorker. Her new book is The Rise and Fall of the Artificial State. So going back to us lifting off of this planet and finding something, some sort of utopia somewhere else, what did you take away from Hannah Arendt that was so foundational to your thinking about this moment of artificial intelligence and how we live in this society?
7: Yeah, so Arendt, you know, people will know, wrote Origins of Totalitarianism right after the Second World War, German-American political philosopher, and it came out in 1951. And at the end of that book, she began speculating about comparing to totalitarianism and automation, which was just kind of beginning to be a concern with the first general purpose computers were made by the Allies during the Second World War to calculate missile trajectories and crack codes. And they were beginning to have some commercial applications imagining them using more and more involved in automating tasks in factories, which had begun to some degree before the war. So she writes there, she sort of speculates that the what totalitarianism and automation have in common is that both render humans superfluous, totalitarianism politically and automation technologically. And that kind of carried her along to the book that she next wrote, The Human Condition, which came out in 1958. And it begins with her reflection on Sputnik, the first artificial satellite sent up into orbit by the Soviets in 1957. And Sputnik had something of the quality of rupture that the launch of ChatGPT did in 2022. It seemed we were, you know, entering a new technological era. And Arendt was really struck by reporters who described it as the first chapter in the long-awaited escape from the prison of the Earth. And she was really startled by this description, like, who thinks of the Earth as a prison? You know, it's a home to be tended. And it led her to a series of reflections on the technological imperative to assume that the artificial thing is always an improvement over the natural thing. Yeah. And so the first pages of Human Condition are actually really chilling, because she imagines, you know, as so many thinkers had before her, we have surrendered so much of our sense of who we even are to the direction of the technologists who are building things for us, that we need to be aware that if one day we might build machines that we decide ought to do our thinking and speaking and writing for us. And the thing is, like, that's where we are now. You know, this is 1957, she's writing those words. We're in 2026, and there are plenty of people, you know, half the email in your inbox, maybe more, is written by a machine. You know, there's research out this year that Americans are more comfortable asking a chatbot for advice about the world than asking a neighbor or an elected representative, like a, you know, select person or a city council member. So we're there. And so it really made me spend some time revisiting what her warnings were and what her concerns were. Someone recently asked me, like, well, she was wrong because, you know, she issued all these warnings, but then, like, you know, liberal democracy really thrived, you know, for decades after that. Well, we didn't get to the point that she was warning about, where the machines are thinking and talking for us.
2: Well, and we'll get to where you think it's going next, but it's interesting to hear you say so many people are comfortable. I hadn't seen that study, but I know a lot of people are fearful at this moment, especially for the news that has come out the last couple of weeks. I know I, like probably many other people, woke up this morning to see the Australian Prime Minister talking about how OpenAI had hacked their public records. This is just the latest in a succession of stories, so we know it's happening. We know that they've gone rogue. And I keep thinking back to what era is most comparable to this? Was it the Industrial Revolution and machines that were literally gobbling people, or maybe their limbs at least, and people couldn't understand what lay ahead of them? You talk about World War I in your book and how that affected people, the huge trauma of the machinery in that war. Is there a moment in history that you think is so like this one that we're experiencing this week and last week in particular?
7: Not really, no. I mean, I think there are other moments that are worth considering, partly because of the contrast that they offer. So one thing that's been really striking, I mean, last summer when I was writing the book, the sort of data center pushback hadn't happened, but I sort of kind of wrote it into the book thinking it would have started to happen by now, and indeed it has. And one thing that's striking about that is, like, people didn't say, please don't bring electricity to my town. People didn't say, please, we don't want radios here in our town. People didn't say, don't bring the railroad through. I mean, some people didn't want the railroad in their backyard and have their, you know, property seized by eminent domain, but towns were fighting to have the railroad routes go through their town, right? So the idea that, you know, a large new infrastructure that connects us to one another is repellent, that is new. Like, that's new. Not like there hasn't been opposition to various machinery, or, you know, think about the workplace injuries and exploitation of, you know, child labor in the height of the industrial age. It's not that everybody's always been happy about the next fastest machine. But this kind of rejection of what is promised as a kind of more important than the discovery of fire or the invention of, you know, the harnessing of electricity is really interesting. And then I think there's another kind of set of comparisons that are worthwhile, maybe in particular reference to the fears of the kind of rogue AI that we're all going to die. I have been really thinking about the degree to which this moment is different from other moments of reckoning for other fields of scientific research and technological development. So every other major field of such research had a reckoning. So with physics, right, it's the atom bomb. And then we had years of treaties and even test bans. And you can't just go out and build your own atom bomb. I mean, this is hypothetically why we're at war with Iran. Even a nation state can't just go out and build its own atom bomb. We're being asked, Mark Zuckerberg wants a personal superintelligence for everyone. That's the objective of Meta's data center development. Chemistry, right? Chemical warfare in the First World War led to all kinds of treaties. Again, in Vietnam after Agent Orange, right? We have very strict laws about chemical warfare. Biology had Nuremberg and experiments on human beings without their consent. The development of pathogens led to new restrictions, right? Genetics has the bans on cloning, like and computer science doesn't have these restrictions. There are no hard lines, and there's no government involvement essentially whatsoever. It's really a lawless terrain. And I think part of that is that a tremendous amount of really important computer science research takes place in universities, but this kind of technological development is taking place in private corporations whose motive is profit, and whose business model is really consumer choice, consumer-driven profit-making. And they don't publish peer review. Their research is not generally transparent. They're not engaged in, you know, conference meetings where they're going to be meeting colleagues who say, do you really think you should be building that? That seems actually highly unethical given this code of ethics that we have developed in our field. There's just a real absence of that. You can also follow this. I love this in science fiction. The madmen used to be chemists, yeah. Then they were physicists, then they were biologists, and now they're all computer scientists.
2: Well, to that end, where do you think this goes? Because you just gave these great examples that I think certainly give me assurance, because they're also global issues, so many countries involved, and we wonder the same about AI. So if our politicians start to focus on the ball here and put guidelines in place, it doesn't necessarily mean that China's going to do that or Russia's going to do that for whatever they may be doing. So as we look around the world, what's your thought about where this heads?
7: Look, I think the treaty making is really important, and I don't mean to de-emphasize it, but I think objectively the story of this fall is a bunch of people who kind of know a lot about it said we're all about to die maybe within the next 5 years, and Congress said, oh, we're going on recess for 6 weeks.
2: Yes.
7: Like that, I think, is in miniature is the story of the last 40 years, right? So when Reagan came to power and the conservative movement achieved victory at the White House and really kind of later went on, you know, to conquer the House and then the Supreme Court. What Reagan ushered in was an era of deregulation and libertarianism with regard to businesses, and in particular, you know, really subscribe to the Milton Friedman idea that regulation stifles growth and innovation, and therefore businesses should be, you know, Friedman wanted to overturn all the environmental regulations of the 60s and 70s. There's been contests over that for decades, but not in Silicon Valley, where libertarianism is, whatever party those people are tend to give their money to, their business philosophy is a libertarian one. They should be allowed to develop these tools unhindered. And, you know, that's why we got the particular internet we got and not a different one, the particular social media we got and not a different one, and the particular AI that we got and not a different one. It is congressional failure. It's the utter abdication of our elected representatives to defend our interests.
2: Well, unfortunately, we have to leave it there, and it was a stark note, but hopefully they're listening. Hopefully there are no prolonged recesses in the future. By the way, Jill Laporte, congratulations on the Pulitzer Prize. That must be
7: must
2: be delightful to hear yourself introduced that way. Pulitzer Prize winning now.
7: It's a great honor. I'm thrilled.
2: Well, thank you again. Always great to be with you. Newly minted Pulitzer Prize winner Jill Lepore is a historian, Harvard professor, and staff writer at The New Yorker. Her new book is The Rise and Fall of the Artificial State. Her previous book, We the People, A History of the U.S. Constitution, has just won the 2026 Massachusetts Book Award for Nonfiction. And of course, that's on top of the Pulitzer. You can find our conversation about that book on the Culture Show podcast. And you can catch her at Porter Square Books next Tuesday, an event at First Parish Church in Cambridge. For tickets, visit the Porter Square Books website. Well, coming up, John Wilson turns the history of concrete into something that's hardly solid. It's quirky, digressive, and full of wonder. He's next on The Culture Show. Stay with us.
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6: I'm Jared Bowen on 89.7 and streaming on the GBH News YouTube channel. After water, concrete is the most used substance on Earth. It's not the same thing as cement. The Romans made versions of it that have survived for centuries. And those black spots covering city sidewalks? Chewing gum. These are some of the things filmmaker John Wilson discovers in his new documentary, The History of Concrete. But Wilson doesn't just let the subject set. The deeper he gets, the more cracks appear, not just in the concrete, but in the idea that anything we build is truly permanent. Concrete becomes a way into questions about cities, time, and the things people leave behind. All while Wilson follows every odd detour the material puts in his path.
7: Do you ever think about concrete?
8: No.
9: No.
10: No!
11: What's the working title again?
7: The History of Concrete.
12: Do you ever think about concrete?
8: No, I didn't.
12: Do you ever think there's too much concrete in the city?
9: Sorry.
12: Okay.
10: Have you ever actually seen anyone spit out their gum? No. So we come and vaporize that gum. And that gum is busted. That gum is busted. You want to try?
12: Me?
10: Yeah. Where did the gum go?
12: It's busted.
6: The film also takes us to a Kardashian dinner, a 3,100-mile road race, the Marty Supreme set, all in The History of Concrete, which is in theaters tomorrow. John Wilson is the Emmy-nominated creator of HBO's How To with John Wilson. Welcome to The Culture Show. Congratulations on the film. Well, as I just described, this takes us to many different places, many different things. How would you describe what has ultimately surfaced?
13: Yeah, I feel like it's, you know, everyone has a relationship with concrete. So it was kind of a no-brainer to me. You know, I was able to, I'm always thinking about the ways that cities are designed and the different flaws within them. And I think concrete became an obvious topic because I could fit a bunch of other stuff kind of inside of it that I was always interested in, like, you know, like even the gum on the sidewalk is, you know, it's, you know, it has to do with concrete, but it's like, you know, a degree or two away. And I think it kind of illuminates something, interesting about the way that, you know, it's some interesting data.
6: Well, I think it's so interesting that you landed on that just in the first answer, because since I saw your film, I have not been able to walk down a sidewalk without looking at the concrete sidewalk. And I frankly never realized that all those black splotches I'd seen all these years were gum. But as you look at it, what does it start to tell us about civilization and people and cities?
13: Well, I feel like the gum, you know, it says something about how we hold on to a flavor until the last possible second. And I think that can be said of, you know, media consumption habits. I think it can be said of, you know, becoming really kind of too comfortable using the same material over and over again, like concrete, instead of trying to think of something that might last a little longer.
6: Well, speaking of lasting a little longer, your film comes out at a pretty poignant moment as we're watching concrete buildings have structural deficits that are very compromised. Bridges in New York, same thing. In fact, a bridge you feature in your own film, the mayor is now scrutinizing. So how is it, do you think, that your film met this moment?
13: Well, you know, I read a lot about concrete as I was working on it within the first year. And, you know, I think we're about to hit a milestone with a lot of the concrete structures around us where, you know, they're not really designed to last as long as you think. And, you know, concrete has only really been around for like 100 years as we know it. You know, the Romans had it 2,000 years ago, but that formula disappeared, you know, for thousands of years up until, like, you know, again, like 1891 or something. I think that's where the oldest concrete street in America is. So it's just kind of weird to think about all of eternity. We've completely terraformed the entire planet in concrete, you know, in the past 100 years.
6: By the way, the oldest street in America, which is riddled with potholes, like as we see from your film. But it's also interesting all the places you take us and how you see the world, because as I alluded to in the introduction, it's very discursive as well. As we're thinking we're seeing a film entirely possibly about concrete, but end up at a Kardashian dinner or other wild places. How would you describe this is a reflection of you, and how autobiographical is it in the way you think?
13: I like to fit a lot of stuff into my movies. I feel like I'm a kind of a maximalist in that way. So the, you know, the Kardashian dinner stuff and any other memoir stuff that I fit in there just kind of acts as an adhesive, and, you know, but it also helps to support some of the kind of more existential themes of the film that have to do with kind of overabundance and capitalism and, you know, these ideas of, like, you know, like, when do we stop, like, just keeping market forces in motion just for money? You know, we have to think about how it affects us.
6: Well, I wonder about that for what liability you assume, because there are many circumstances where I, as a broadcast journalists, think, how did you have those permissions, and do you have those appearance releases, and is that all stuff that comes with your film, or is it a nebulous zone?
13: It's definitely nebulous. I don't know. I mean, in New York, there's a lot of fair use stuff. I think if you're in public, you know, I think you can film somebody and broadcast it as long as you're not saying anything incriminating or, you know, showing them doing anything especially bad. But we have releases from a lot of the people in the film. And, but I don't know, other people are just kind of public figures. So, you know, it's each individual shot is like a unique legal calculation.
6: Well, and I ask that in looking at who you are as an observer and how you see yourself in situations. Are you strictly observing and then you'll distill it later as you're thinking about your film's narrative and how it fits in? Or do you ever go in with an agenda that I need to explore what's happening here, I need to understand more?
13: I think I go in pretty innocently. I try not to do too much research before I talk with someone, which can be frustrating for my producers sometimes. But you know, I like to have them explain things to me for the first time, you know, as I'm hearing it. And then if they offer more, then I'll stay with them for longer. But if you can believe it, this is the stuff that fits.
6: I'm speaking with John Wilson, who is the Emmy-nominated filmmaker behind HBO's How To with John Wilson. His new documentary, The History of Concrete, opens in area theaters tomorrow. You also take a really, speaking of the market and audiences and how we move about the world, you make a very interesting turn into Hallmark, both by attending a class, how to write a Hallmark film, but actually visiting where they shoot these films. How did this become illustrative for you as a filmmaker?
13: Well, I, you know, I'm fascinated by Hallmark films, especially because, you know, as someone says in the film, that it's, you know, it's the only cable network that's growing right now. And, you know, that however you feel about the material, that's a fact. And, you know, I just wanted to figure out what the rules were, because if it's a winning formula, then there has to be something there. But, you know, in my movie, I kind of, you know, it's a bit tongue in cheek, and I try to embrace, but also kind of betray the rules in equal measure.
6: Well, we don't want to give away all of what people will experience in your film, but what are some of the rules, and how does that make, what understanding does that give you about audiences and what clearly what they're craving to make it so successful?
13: I mean, you know, she says in the Hallmark lesson, the instructor says that, you know, people don't like to watch other people struggling financially, that these movies should be a balm. And, you know, I kind of do the opposite in my movie. It's all about financial struggle. And, you know, but also at the same time, the concrete industry is doing really well, so they're not struggling financially at all. So, I don't know. I hit both notes there. But yeah, you can't interrupt a kiss with a phone call. I thought that was really funny, because audiences don't like to be, you know, blue-balled like that, I think.
6: In a word, in a phrase. Tell me about the people, yeah. The people you meet, and for you, what has to resonate or churn within you to want to follow them? Going back to the gum example, I thought he was one of your greatest protagonists in this film, this man who has such great pride in vaporizing the gum off of sidewalks.
13: Yeah, I think that I'm just interested in people that are really interested in what they're doing. And, you know, that's not really that hard to find. I feel like the human element of this is really important, and showing humans filling their time with something that's personally satisfying is a big part of this, because I think, you know, there is the kind of AI of this all that I kind of touch on briefly in the film, but it's, you know, it's very true that people without a purpose get into really bad stuff. And, you know, I think it's important to show people like being really interested in something and remind people that like, that there are communities, and that there are, you know, that there's, it's just a positive thing to fill your time with something that is, morally and, you know, ethically satisfying sometimes.
6: Is it always possible for you to suspend any sort of judgment on people? Though there's a very interesting, I think is one way to put it, exchange you have in a business that preserves tattooed skin after death, where it's framed.
13: Mm-hmm. I think that's cool. It's like taxidermy. It's like, I mean, they, you know, there's a bit of, there's a bit of Ed Gein to that, but, I don't know. I feel like, yeah, meeting those people feels more normal to me than meeting a lot of people within the entertainment industry.
6: Well, finally, I just want to ask you about your archive, because in addition to the narrative structure, well, as part of the narrative structure of this, you have this wealth of visual materials, almost sometimes matching word for word with something. You have this whole great visual vocabulary. How do you build this archive and keep it so singular?
13: I think it's important to just kind of film stuff without having a purpose. And then I kind of just put it all into a single timeline by myself. And I just like, I'm constantly scrubbing back and forth through it. So there's not really that much organization when I'm left to my own devices. But I think that, you know, you encounter a lot of magic in getting lost along the way to finding something you're looking for.
6: And do you think you can only do that in a city, or have you, do you feel that you can do that anywhere? We do see you roam around the world here.
13: Yeah, I mean, you can do it anywhere, but, you know, I always like to respawn in New York, you know. I mean, I used to live in Boston for a few years, so, you know, I did film there here and there, but it's a little put together there. I don't know.
6: Well, John Wilson, it's great to have you on the show.
13: Thank you very much for having me.
6: John Wilson is the Emmy-nominated filmmaker behind HBO's How To with John Wilson. His new documentary, The History of Concrete, opens in area theaters tomorrow. Well, coming up, John Cusack on Momo. His first graphic novel is a hallucinatory plunge into 1970s America, where Richard Nixon, Jackie Gleason, UFOs, and political paranoia all share the same fever dream. He's next on The Culture Show. Stay with us.
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6: I'm Jared Bowen. This is The Culture Show live on 89.7 and streaming on the GBH News YouTube channel. John Cusack came of age on screen in movies that helped define a generation. Say Anything gave us Lloyd Dobler and that boombox held overhead. Gross Point Blank turned a high school reunion into a Gen X reckoning. And High Fidelity made a romantic failure, pop music obsession, and arrested adulthood into its own kind of cultural language. Off-screen, Cusack has also been a writer and producer. Now he's taken that storytelling somewhere new, his first graphic novel where artistic freedom and independence reigns. Momo begins with French theater theorist Antonin Artaud rising out of the sea like Godzilla, and finds Richard Nixon and Jackie Gleason chasing UFOs. Illustrated by Ignacio No, Momo is a hallucinatory road trip through 1970s America, where conspiracy theory, political paranoia, theology, and pop culture all collide. It's out next Tuesday, September 29th, from Mad Cave Studios. John Cusack, welcome to The Culture Show. It's nice to see you.
16: Thank you. It's nice to see you. How are you doing?
6: I'm great, thank you. This is such a romp. The one thing I left out of here is that this is based in truth. You know a lot of this story. What is the genesis of this for you?
16: Well, there's plenty of things that are true about it. Like if you look into the Google machine, you can see there's a Marine One helicopter flight log that goes from somewhere in Florida, like Boca Raton or something, to the Homestead Air Force Base. And on that flight was Richard Nixon, Jackie Gleason, a man named Vernon Coffey, and then redacted. So it could be that was Anton Artaud.
6: This is so. As you have gone deeper into this story, I understand that you've had access to documents that were recently declassified to help you really build and shape the story and have an understanding of how much truth is there.
16: Yeah, I mean, there's a lot of things that are true about it, and some names have been changed to protect the innocent, some of the things with Nixon and the alien thing with Jackie Gleason, a lot of that is online, and there is a lot of stuff that's out there if you can search for it. And it is true that, for example, Jackie Gleason wanted to be in the French Connection, and Billy Friedkin knew Jackie Gleason and at one point wanted him to play Popeye Doyle. And that Jackie Gleason's daughter was married to the actor in The Exorcist. Now, did the

0: closest thing to a movie you can make is a book, I think. And if anyone ever wanted to make it into a movie, then you have it all laid out for them.
1: Well, how was this for you to delve into this realm? I mentioned in the introduction, you had this, it's a maverick process. You have complete editorial control and you have freedom as you worked with Ignacio Ngo to create this book.
0: Yeah, it was very, really fun. And I think, you know, we all have Joneses to tell stories, or it's just hardwired in us to want to tell stories. And if you're trying to make a film, you know, that process could take anywhere from a year to 10 years, you know? So it was very liberating for me just to say, all right, I'm going to write this story, and then, okay, I'm good. It's good with me. I think it's good. And then I'm going to have somebody illustrate it. And I found an artist that was a brilliant guy and really got it. And then I said, well, we'll keep this script, and but you draw what you like, and, you know, whatever you see, go do. And so it was something that was made just by two people. And that was really, really nice, because you don't have to ask permission. You don't have to try to pitch it. I mean, it was nice when you described the book. I was like, oh, wow, I guess it is about all that stuff. But I didn't have to, like, go pitch that to anyone and try to get money to do it. So it's a very, I really enjoyed it, because it was just me and Ignacio thinking, like, what would look coolest or what would be best.
1: Well, I want to ask about more about your pairing and how that back and forth goes as you render the imagery that you've conceived in telling this story. But what I really enjoyed about this book is how much humor there is there. Did that come out naturally, or were you just...
0: Yeah, I mean, this was just sort of like the kind of comedy or mix of genre. Like, I love, like, when you subvert different genres and blend them together and mash them together. And I love Screwball, and I love, like, Preston Sturges movies. And, you know, sometimes in movies I've done, you know, dialogue can be very rapid fire and fast. You know, I love The Front Page. I think The Front Page is a film with the most amount of dialogue in the shortest amount of time in the history of film. And it's just, you know, Cary Grant and all these people just flying. So, of course, that doesn't really make sense to have a dialogue-heavy film turn into a graphic novel, but I didn't care, because I just said, I just want to make it, and it doesn't matter, you know, whatever you think. But I think your eyes adjust to good, you know, your eyes adjust to the dialogue and the length of it pretty easily, and it seems to work pretty well.
1: Well, we're on this adventure, who I did not mention because I was giving all the VIPs, Richard Nixon, Arto, Jackie Gleason, are these two characters who are on this road trip through America chasing this artifact related to UFOs. One is described as a weary man who first enters under the guise of a priest. The other is a younger woman dressed inexplicably like Carol Channing. Who are these two characters that you decided to spend so much time with as you thought about this story?
0: Well, again, I think, to be fair, you know, Mark Lehner, who is a brilliant guy and I've worked with before, and he wrote the foreword to the book. We were both thinking about, like, what would a film be of Arto, because we loved Arto so much, and he thought it was such a fascinating kind of character, and we'd all read the Susan Sontag book, you know, and, like, he was just such a amazing figure, you know, of the surrealists of that period. And so at first we had some version of Full Metal Arto that I think Mark had, where he was part, like, machine. That, well, we didn't get any far there. But then I said, well, I think the best version of the movie is Arto rising from the sea like Godzilla to the theme of the monsters, and then smashing on the future, you know, technological, all the tech overlords, and just smashing them to pieces. And that would be the best film version of an Arto movie, I believe, but it would only last about 3 minutes, right? 2 minutes maximum. So it's a short film to try to get that together. So I knew I had the ending, and then, I really like the era, and I feel very, not nostalgic, but maybe a little bit, for the time, you know, before the internet and, like, the era of payphones. I'm very glad that I got to experience some of that, you know, if you went, you know, if you were out on the road or you wanted to get lost or you wanted to reinvent yourself. And I always liked the idea of, outcasts being thrown together by fate. You know, there's so many fun movies and

0: books with that kind of theme. In a way, this is sort of like a fan fiction book to a movie, that fan fiction of something that doesn't exist. Mm. But there's homages to so many things that I love.
1: I'm speaking with John Cusack, an actor, writer, and producer. His first graphic novel, Momo, created with illustrator Ignacia No, is out Tuesday, September 29th. Well, you're talking about the things that you love and you're creating and you're writing. Do you feel like in entering into your first graphic novel that this has opened up something new in you?
0: Well, yeah, because I think, you have that sense of, okay, I've told the story and people can enjoy it or they cannot enjoy it or whatever they want to do. But it worked. It exists as its own thing. And there are a lot of sort of screenplays and things that I wrote that or worked on that never got made into a film for various reasons, but could work as graphic novels. So it just seemed to me a very nice, fun way to tell a story, make something with beautiful art and with lots of ideas in it and play around with it. I started to do something and I don't think the version you have, there's a printing problem, but as the book goes out longer, we actually have some QR codes and footnotes and weird things in the book that you don't see. And if you hear music, if music is on the radio, you'll be able to hit the QR code and play it. Or when they walk into their house and they walk into their, cheap Covenant Hotel and Hawaii Five-O is on TV, yes, you'll be able to hear Hawaii Five-O. When they get their super cutty car, you can cut to a commercial on of an Oldsmobile, from 1972. And of course, you'll get the Richard Nixon's infamous war on drugs speech, which was, of course, just a ruse for mass incarceration, all that stuff, which is, Ehrlichman and everyone later admitted. So then you can cut to that speech. So you'll be able to hear what's on the radio. So I thought it was just fun. The whole thing was just fun.
1: And fun to be subversive.
0: Yeah.
1: Well, I want to ask you, you mentioned the beautiful art. The illustrations are, I can't remember if you said gorgeous or beautiful, both apply. Ignacio No, how did you work with him? Because it dawned on me that you're writing this story, but of course you also have this vision of it. So how do you communicate what he's going to render?
0: Well, the thing, if you're lucky enough to work with people who are really kind of talented, you're just sort of lucky to work with them. So it was very, it was just a delight to work with him. He's Argentinian, but he totally got all of the Americana stuff. Oh. All the he got the Howard Johnsons of it all, and he got, he just got it all, like the 4th of July parade and the small town, and he really did, I think probably because, he's well-versed in all the literary and cinematic genres, he just knew it instinctually. And my broken Spanish is much worse than his English, which I think made the communication better because we had to, I'd say, hey, do you know what I mean? Like, and I would just gesture a lot and say, maybe this thing. And then his daughter would try to translate my broken English, and but it worked well. It worked great. He was great. I just said, I didn't want him to ever draw anything he didn't want to draw, and I didn't want, so when he came up with the hell spawn demon pigs in the salty brine of the abyss, I was just like, wow. I didn't really know what they looked like, but he did. And then he must have found things out that I didn't know, because he put stuff in that I didn't even put in the script. Like at the very end, there's this document they give, and it's finally Jackie Gleason opens it, and it's Smokey and the Bandit. I didn't know that it was written by Li Tang, the Chinese drug lord.
1: Oh,
0: but Ignacio did.
1: This is extraordinary.
0: I was like, Ignacio, you're saying that Li Tang wrote Smokey and the Bandit. He didn't just read it. And he's like, yeah. I was like, wow, okay, good.
1: This just gets wilder and wilder. Is this, talking about the pigs, is this what it's like to live a moment in your head that all of these thoughts are in creatures and scenarios are swirling around?
0: I don't know. I like the absurd. I like surreal, metaphysical, and I love sort of I guess the best way to think of it is just sort of screwball comedies, like just insane comedies. So, yeah, it would be like What's Up, Doc? With, you know, terror pigs, you know, huge 40-foot terror pigs, you know, that are feasting on human flesh.
1: Well, here's,
0: and time portals. There's all, you know, you got to have time portals in a sci-fi thing.
1: Well, here's hoping that this does get made into a movie one day, because it would be very, very delicious, and to see you in it. John Cusack, thank you so much, and great to see you again.
0: Oh, thanks for having me, and have a great one.
1: You too. John Cusack is an actor, writer, and producer. His first graphic novel, Momo, created with illustrator Ignacio No, is out next Tuesday, September 29th. Well, thank you for listening to another edition of The Culture Show. Tune in tomorrow or join us live at the Boston Public Library for our Arts and Culture Week in Review. It is a week of feuds among the family of Dolly Parton, the British royal family and Princess Diana's, and the president and the press. Kelly Crossley and Lisa Simmons join me tomorrow. The Culture Show crew is Max Chow Gillette, Kate Dellis, and Chelsea Murs. Our engineers today are Bill Piattelli and Dave Goodman. Our intern is Katie McCabe. Patrick Lally produced our YouTube live stream. I'm Jared Bowen. Have a great day.
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3: 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And D.C. officials are trying new ways to fend off rodents that don't involve pesticides. Enter Rat Rangers, a community-led initiative that teaches residents how to spot what attracts rodents and how to reduce them. 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
4: In Ethiopia, renewed fighting spurs fears of a civil war.
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4: I'm Carolyn Beeler. Nearly a month on from Nepal's floods, what comes next?
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4: 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Some Spaniards think they know why.
7: We are more and more American in lifestyle. We are more stressed.
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10: Live from NPR News, I'm Lakshmi Singh. CNN, Politico, and MS Now's journalists are back in the White House after a five-day legal battle that began with President Trump's decision to abruptly pull their passes. They went to court and argued that the president violated their constitutional rights by banning them because he was unhappy with their coverage of them. Early this morning, a federal judge rejected the Justice Department's national security arguments. He issued a temporary restraining order. It did not take immediately. Reporters were still blocked access this morning. They went to court again, and the White House gave back the credentials. The standoff is far from over, though. The judge's restraining order lasts 2 weeks pending further litigation. And there's still no press TV pool that typically covers Trump-linked events like today's high-stakes talks with visiting Chinese leader Xi Jinping. NPR's David Folkenflik has more.
11: I think it is a show of resolve. I think the president would have been very happy, the White House would have been very happy, if the other players in that television part of the press pool, that is CBS, NBC, ABC, and Fox, which of course is owned by the president's ally, Rupert Murdoch, had been willing to step up and said, well, sorry, CNN, we'll take care of it. That solidarity showed that it was not going to be as easy to circumvent in a way that was acceptable to the rest of the press.
10: NPR's David Folkenflik reporting. For the 14th time, the U.S. Senate has rejected a resolution to end the war with Iran. The House has already voted three times in favor of ending President Trump's military action. More Republicans have recently come out against a conflict that's linked to surging fuel prices, including record high costs for diesel. The Israel-Palestinian conflict took center stage at the UN General Assembly this afternoon. Israeli Prime Minister Benjamin Netanyahu has just addressed the international body.
12: In defending itself, Israel is also defending many of the countries whose delegates just left this hall.
10: Palestinian Authority President Mahmoud Abbas also addressed the UN General Assembly today, but via a pre-recorded video, after the United States denied the leader a visa to attend in person. More from NPR's Kat Lonsdorf.
9: It's the second year in a row that the Trump administration has denied a visa to the Palestinian leader to attend the gathering. In a video address in Arabic, Abbas called the refusal of his visa, quote, unlawful and punitive. He accused Israel of carrying out a, quote, genocidal war that has created an unprecedented humanitarian catastrophe. Israel denies that. Abbas called for a Palestinian state with the unification of Gaza and the West Bank and said that continued Israeli violence in both occupied territories is making that increasingly difficult to realize. Kat Lonsdorf, NPR News, Tel Aviv.
10: From Washington, this is NPR News.
13: Good afternoon. With the latest from the GBH newsroom, I'm Henry Santoro. A nor'easter heading towards New England, and it's expected to bring gusty winds, bands of heavy rain, possible flooding, and tree limbs may be coming down. Towns and cities along the shore, including the state's south coast, are making storm preparations and rescheduling some events. GBH's Marilyn Scherer has the latest.
14: New Bedford City spokesman John Thuan says the Army Corps of Engineers is expected to make a decision soon on whether to close their harbor's hurricane barrier. And ahead of the storm, he says residents should hunker down.
15: If you don't need to go outside, this is a good weekend to stay in, I think.
14: National Weather Service meteorologist Caitlin Mensch says winds will be fierce along the Massachusetts shore and further inland.
16: You know, the gusty winds are going plenty inland, although the highest gusts are likely going to be in the immediate coastal areas.
14: The forecast is prompting schedule changes, with the Red Sox shifting their weekend series against the Cubs and the city of Quincy pushing its Heritage Day event off till next month. The nor'easter comes the same weekend as the 41st anniversary of Hurricane Gloria that left roughly 500,000 Massachusetts residents without power. Marilyn Scherer, GBH News.
13: Meanwhile, the scheduled times for Ed Sheeran's two concerts at Gillette this weekend, Friday and Saturday, are currently being adjusted. And because of the changes, ticket holders now have a very short window of time to request a refund. Sheeran will take the stage at 8 p.m. on Friday and Saturday. It is 64 degrees in Boston. The winds are picking up. I'm Henry Santoro. This is GBH News.
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4: This is The World. I'm Carolyn Beeler. Thank you for joining us today. We'll jump right in and head to Ethiopia, which is facing the specter of a resurgent civil war. This week, forces in the state of Tigray seized three airports in the country's north just days after seven armed and political groups announced an alliance against the government. The developments threatened to unravel a fragile 2022 peace agreement that ended 2 years of war in a region already beset by conflict. For the latest, we called up Alex DeWall, the executive director of the World Peace Foundation.
18: Well, this has been a sort of creeping war for the last 6 months. There was, as you mentioned, a peace agreement at the end of 2022 that ended an extremely devastating war between the central government and the state government in Tigray. And that agreement was never properly implemented, and it began to fall apart. And earlier this year, a group within the Tigrayans took charge and basically repudiated that agreement. And they began to then side with the next door state of Eritrea, which had been allied with the Ethiopian government during that previous war, but had since fallen out. And so we saw a sort of beginnings of a low-level civil conflict within Tigray between different factions, alongside other creeping wars in other parts of the country. The particular triggers here that have sort of pushed it up and made it register, as you mentioned, seven different organizations signed a political charter saying they would coordinate. There's really no coordination. It's like seven different separate guerrilla insurgencies in different parts of the country.
4: So that's not all in Tigray. This is in addition to the Tigray state government militia.
18: Exactly. Basically covering different parts of all the country, but very low level. In themselves, taken individually, matters that the Ethiopian government would normally be able to handle. And then the spark was just the last couple of days when these Tigrayans, who had gone into opposition, then seized control of airports, there was no real fighting. They just took over these airports, and then the central government closed down air access, and that immediately sparked diplomatic interest, because immediately the international community, the diplomats, etc., in the capital could no longer travel. And so that was really a signal for saying, this is something more serious.
4: And so there are these different loosely aligned groups. To what extent are they working together with forces in Tigray?
18: So they're all getting some sort of support from neighboring Eritrea. And in turn, neighboring Eritrea is getting some backing from Saudi Arabia, from Egypt, from some other countries. Not so much to fight against Ethiopia, but because it's also involved in the war in next door Sudan,
4: right,
18: the government there. So what we see actually is the entanglement of four different zones of conflict. There's this one in Ethiopia, which a war that is resurgent, never really went away. The very vicious civil war in Sudan, the ongoing war in Yemen. And then across the sea, the war has broken out again, giving the Houthis, Ansar al-Allah, taking the offensive and starting a war with Saudi Arabia. And this is very relevant because the Red Sea is a key international shipping route. And on the exactly opposite Yemen is Eritrea. And so Eritrea is strategically vital for controlling that route. So you would think that the last thing that Saudi Arabia and Egypt and the United Arab Emirates that are backing the other sides in this war and the United States, the last thing they would want to see is war on both sides of the Red Sea, but that is what is now in prospect.
4: Mm. So with this region in a dire situation with these conflicts already, and then the potential of this hunger crisis you're talking about, what happens if there does erupt a full-scale conflict in Ethiopia?
18: Well, I just fear for the tens of millions of ordinary people there who the only thing they want to do is to have a reasonable life. And they will go hungry because of the disruptions, the ravages of war, and the near impossibility of getting humanitarian relief at scale to hungry people across the battle lines.
4: The thing that has gotten everyone's attention here, the capture of these airports, that was not, you're saying, some big bloody battle. Is there hope that this will kind of calm down now?
18: Well, I think there are two sources of hope. One is that soldiers don't want to fight. The ordinary population, including the soldiers, are just sick and tired of fighting because they see no reason for fighting. And many of them are fighting their friends, their neighbors, the members of armed units whom they fought alongside, who were their comrades in the last war. So people are sick of war. And the other is that all the states that are real power brokers, including the United States, Egypt, Saudi Arabia, and the Emirates, none of them have an interest in this becoming a major war. They can all see that everyone will lose if Ethiopia goes up in flames. So they have every reason to try and stop it.
4: So as somebody who spends a lot of time studying war right now, do you think that a larger war can be avoided?
18: I think there's a great danger that there will be a larger war. And these wars have become so complicated, so entangled, that the formula for peace is like herding cats. It's very, very difficult to get everyone to go in the same direction. And the institutions, the United Nations, the African Union, the US State Department, they are all far too weak, too understaffed, too distracted by other things really to pay proper attention to this.
4: Alex DeWall is the executive director of the World Peace Foundation.

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2: 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America the Beautiful may be America's most beloved song, but few know about the poet who wrote it. 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
3: 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What matters to you?
4: Washington, D.C. is trying birth control to curb its rat problem. But experts say the real solution is changing what attracts rats in the first place.
5: Not one person can do this. You know, we can come out and treat all day, but if we're not removing the contributing factors, they're going to reinfest.
4: This is GBH's All Things Considered. With Juana Summers and Elsa Chang, I'm Soraya Wintersmith. It's Thursday, September 24th. Coming up, mortgage rates are now above 7%, up more than a full percentage point since the U.S. went to war with Iran. And new research finds housing affordability is becoming a problem for more higher-income renters, with one in five struggling to pay their housing costs in full and on time last year. Those stories and all the day's news just ahead, right after these headlines.
6: Live from NPR News, I'm Lakshmi Singh. There was drama at the White House this morning over a federal judge's order to readmit news organizations banned by President Trump. A judge found the administration violated CNN, MSNBC, and Politico's constitutional rights. Here's NPR's David Folkenflik.
7: U.S. District Court Judge Timothy Kelly ruled that the administration had violated the journalists' rights to due process. No warning, no ability to appeal. He swatted aside the Justice Department's claims involving national security, so shortly after midnight, he issued a temporary restraining order. But journalists for all three outlets said they arrived in the morning only to be kept out again. So Judge Kelly demanded answers, and suddenly access was restored. CNN's status in the TV pool remains unclear. Five networks share the burden and cost of presenting all the president's public remarks. An official with one of those networks said none of the networks would present video until the White House offered written assurances for CNN. The official spoke on condition of anonymity because he wasn't authorized to comment publicly. David Folkenflik, NPR News.
6: President Trump and Chinese leader Xi Jinping are holding talks ahead of tonight's state dinner. Both are focusing their public remarks on cooperation. NPR's Rob Schmitz has more.
8: Xi emphasized the respect he and Trump have developed for each other over the years. He invited 100,000 American students to visit China over the next 5 years. And he also announced that two pandas, routinely used by China as tools of diplomacy, would soon be on loan to the Atlanta Zoo. Xi Jinping also reiterated what he calls strategic stability to form the basis of the Sino-American relationship. It's a framing popularized last October when the two leaders met in Busan in South Korea to smooth out trade tensions, and it describes an equilibrium between the two superpowers designed to prevent the relationship from deteriorating into economic and military conflict. Rob Schmitz, NPR News, Washington.
6: Israeli Prime Minister Benjamin Netanyahu struck an intensely defiant tone at the UN General Assembly today as he pushes back against growing international isolation ahead of elections at home. He sought to mount a strong defense of the wars in Iran and in Gaza. Netanyahu denounced critics, saying they're lying when they accuse Israel of genocide.
9: Whether they sit in this hall or in the office of the anti-Semitic mayor of New York, I say this: shame on you.
6: While he was cheered by supporters in the hall, he was also spurned by dozens of diplomats who walked out. Earlier, Palestinian Authority President Mahmoud Abbas painted a much different picture of Palestinians' lives in Gaza when he addressed the UN through a pre-recorded video message.
10: In the Gaza Strip, our people are being subjected at the hands of the Israeli occupation forces to killing, destruction, starvation, and attempts at displacement.
6: Abbas is heard through an interpreter. He was unable to appear in person after the U.S. refused to grant him a visa. It's NPR.
4: From the GBH newsroom in Boston, I'm Soraya Wintersmith. A state is bracing for a nor'easter that could disrupt weekend plans. A high wind warning is in effect for parts of the Massachusetts coast, with gusts up to 45 miles an hour. In New Bedford, city spokesman Jack Thuan says a decision will be made soon on whether to close their harbor's hurricane barrier that protects against flooding.
11: Right now, the Army Corps of Engineers is planning on fully staffing the hurricane barrier here in New Bedford, and they have ultimate authority on if the barrier is closed.
4: Meteorologists say the storm could bring power outages, street flooding, and coastal flooding at high tide, so be careful. Nurses at Brigham and Women's Hospital are voting to authorize a possible strike today. If the vote comes back yes, it doesn't necessarily mean the nurses will go off the job, but it would create the possibility of a strike. The nurses have been asking for pay increases and better health care since July. Jim McCarthy is a nurse at Brigham and Women's and also vice chair of the Mass Nurses Association. He says negotiations have stalled since last month.
12: We don't want anything to the nurses in regard to an across-the-board cost of living increase. And cost of living in Massachusetts, it's astronomical these days. And to not give us an increase is ludicrous.
4: The nurses say higher wages are justified by the system's nearly $2.5 billion in gains last year. MGB says the raises nurses are seeking would not be sustainable and could drive up the cost of care for patients. The town of Hadley will observe Jeremiah Cady Day tomorrow, honoring a local Revolutionary War veteran. Cady has the rare distinction of being a participant in the Boston Tea Party who also served as a Minuteman at Bunker Hill. He stands out because few residents of Western Massachusetts share that double patriot history. Town Historical Commission member Sharon Parsons says it was only recently that historians discovered that Cady had moved to Hadley in later life.
13: The Boston Tea Party Museum Association has been hunting for his gravesite for years because they knew from hearsay, I believe, that he had been a participant. And they just recently discovered that he is buried in Hadley.
4: The event at Old Hadley Cemetery will include speakers and the placement of a Revolutionary War marker at his grave. Partly cloudy tonight, lows in the 50s. Tomorrow, a high wind warning goes into effect starting at 8 a.m. for the Boston area, and that runs through the weekend. That means tomorrow it's cloudy and windy, highs in the 60s. For Saturday and Sunday, it's cloudy and windy with periods of rain both days, highs in the 60s. It's a good weekend to stay in the house. 63 in Boston, you're listening to GBH News.
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15: This is All Things Considered from NPR News. I'm Juana Summers.
16: And I'm Scott Detrow. If you have been waiting for homes to get more affordable before buying, you are going to have to keep waiting. Mortgage rates for a standard loan are now more than 7% for the first time in well over a year. Here to tell us what this means for homebuyers is NPR's Stephen Bisaha. Hey there.
17: Hey, Scott. Hope you're not planning on moving anytime soon.
16: Not anymore, for sure. I mean, what is going on here?
17: Yeah, well, you know, these rates, they are rising fast. The most common type of mortgage is the 30-year fixed-rate mortgage. 2 weeks ago, the national average was about 6.75% for the interest rate. Today, it's up more than 0.25%. So by mortgage rate standards, that is a sharp jump.
16: So what do we think happened to cause such a big jump?
17: Okay, stop me if you've heard this one before. It goes back to the U.S. war against Iran. The wars played a big part in driving up mortgage rates by driving up the cost of oil and with it inflation. Inflation concerns go up, bond yields go up, and mortgage rates tend to follow. And remember, the bond market influences borrowing costs all across the economy, including for homes. There's also a bunch of other factors hitting the bond market, like all at once right now.
16: Okay, run through a few of those for me.
17: Well, you got like tech companies issuing their own bonds to pay for data centers and AI. Investors are buying up those instead of government bonds. You also had the Federal Reserve raise their benchmark interest rate last week about a quarter of a percentage point. That's a pretty modest move, but some of the Fed's policymakers are signaling more hikes could be on the way. Investors do not love that. And underneath all this is still stubbornly high inflation. I did speak with Joel Kahn. He's an economist with the Mortgage Bankers Association. He says all these factors contribute to higher rates and really squeeze home buyers.
18: If they want to buy, that adds a lot to their monthly payment. Also prevents some borrowers from qualifying for their mortgage because of this higher expected payment.
17: And it also slows down home sales.
16: Stephen, I'm going to ask you to make a lot of people very sad by walking through in detail what exactly a 7% mortgage rate would mean for people's budgets.
17: Yeah, sorry to do it, but you know, if you have the average home in the U.S., like median sale price, it's around $430,000. If you got a standard loan right before the war, when rates were right around 6%, you'd be paying a little more than $2,000 a month on just the principal and interest. But if you got a loan at today's rate, that'd be more than $200 extra each month. And $200 more each month, that could put a big squeeze on a lot of people's budgets. And there's a really important caveat here. What you pay depends on your credit score. If your credit score is less than excellent, you'd be paying a lot more each month for a home.
16: What does this mean for people who already own a home?
17: Well, most of them have a fixed rate mortgage, so rates going up doesn't really affect their monthly housing budget. But if they want to move into a new house, they could end up paying a lot more. Like, take someone with a 3% rate during COVID. If they sold their home today and moved into like a similar size place, some similar size loan, they'd be paying $800 more each month. This is the reason why so few people are selling their homes, and they just can't make the math work.
16: That is NPR's personal finance reporter, Stephen Bisaha. Thank you so much.
17: Thank you, Scott.
15: Renters are also feeling the squeeze, and not just those with low incomes. New research from the Urban Institute shows that more renters are struggling to pay for housing each month. NPR's Marissa J. Lang joins us now to explain why this shift has experts worried. Hey there.
19: Hey.
15: Okay, so I'm a renter. I've got a bunch of questions here, but start by telling us, what are we learning that's new in this research?
19: Totally. Fellow renter here. And the number of renters who are struggling to pay for their housing has increased a lot, according to this new study, which took more than 10,000 adults and asked them if at any point in 2025, they had to miss a rent payment, either completely or if they had to file it late because they couldn't afford to pay the full amount. Mm-hmm. And what the researchers found was, yeah, around 20% of renters had this happen. That is a big jump from the year before, and actually the largest percentage researchers have seen since they started doing this affordability survey in 2019. The most surprising piece, they told me, was that this jump isn't being driven by low-income renters, who typically have the hardest time making payments, as you would imagine. Instead, what they saw was middle-income renters experiencing a huge shift in their ability to afford basic needs like housing. Here's researcher Samantha Becko.
20: The expansion to middle-income households with significantly more households reporting challenges paying rent, that definitely raises concerns for me that there are potential implications for inflow into homelessness.
19: These middle-income families are a group that have not historically been struggling at this rate.
15: So is rent just increasing that much?
19: Rents have been going up nationally, yes, but it's not just the rent. Wages haven't kept up with inflation, which we know has been climbing, and the costs of other goods and services has been going up and up and up. Mm-hmm. So with prices rising and families' earnings holding more or less steady, it's forcing people to make tough choices about where to spend the money they have. Julia Orduña from Texas Housers, an organization that helps low-income families, put it to me this way.
21: I think people are really struggling to decide what is most important to pay. Are we paying for medications? Are we paying for food on the table? Or are we paying our rent?
19: She told me that rent hikes have been happening in places other than the sticker price of an apartment. In communities she works with in Texas, renters are seeing all kinds of additional fees tacked onto their rent. So things like pet fees or trash collection fees or pest control fees or parking. There's this cost creep driving everything up. And if people start to fall short, they get hit with late fees on top of that.
15: Okay, so if more people are now falling behind on their rent as well as these other housing costs, does that mean we're seeing higher rates of eviction?
19: That's what experts are worried about, but it's not showing up in the numbers yet, at least not nationally. Evictions jumped way up across the U.S. post-pandemic, but since 2023 or so, eviction rates have held pretty steady. But that doesn't mean evictions aren't happening. And what experts worry about is that the kind of people facing eviction could be changing. Here's Orduña again.
21: We are seeing that people are being evicted in higher income areas as well, which is something that we're asking ourselves if it's not in lower income areas or in areas where people are on fixed incomes. We do assume that some of these folks are middle income earners.
15: Do they have a sense of why evictions would be hitting middle income tenants?
19: Experts and outreach workers I spoke to say that what's going on is rents and other costs keep rising, but wages, even middle income wages, are not keeping pace. That means more people experiencing housing insecurity or even homelessness for what's probably the first time.
15: That's NPR's Marissa J. Lang. Thanks.
19: Thanks, Juana.
16: Humans are losing the war on rats. Not that we aren't trying. Many cities use poison and traps. Chicago and Boston are trying birth control. Washington, D.C. just launched its own rat contraceptive program. It is just not enough, though. Here in Washington, NPR's Ava Berger went out with a group teaching easier and less poisonous solutions.
0: Normally, it would be hard to organize 24 people who don't know each other to wander down a dark alleyway on a Wednesday night. Not for the rat rangers.
1: All right, everyone, my name is Holly Gerberich.
0: Holly Gerberich is an anthrozoologist and urban rat specialist.
1: What I really want you to, like, reframe the conversation is, how do we make our environment less welcoming to rats? Because the reason that they're here is because we provide an ideal environment for them.
0: She leads residents on rat walks through Washington, D.C.'s rat-infested alleys. The group, equipped with headlamps, closed-toed shoes, and a hesitant curiosity, slowly creeps down the alleyway to find rats.
22: Yeah, he's right there. He's big.
23: Happy.
22: Yeah, chubby.
0: This alley is crowded with overflowing garbage cans. There's a squished bag of dog waste, dinner leftovers, and the remnants of a stick of butter.
1: I mean, this is just a hive of activity. Look at this one. This trash can has a hole in the bottom, mm-hmm. which is kind of unusual. There, oh, look at this guy. A little juvenile, yep.
0: Urban cities have long used poison to curb rat numbers, but it's still not enough. Bobby Corrigan is a rodentologist in New York. He said these chemicals are not an effective solution. They also kill more than just rats.
24: It's like planting a landmine, you know, for wildlife.
0: Rat walkers Zach Wood and his partner Lydia Barker said a litter of foxes died near their home from rat poison.
25: I mean, we're animal lovers, so I mean, it's not just seeing like the foxes and the hawks and the owls and the animals that everyone loves suffer. I don't want the rats to suffer either. And if there's a more humane solution, I always want to try that.
0: Katrina Valente, on the other hand, is fed up. She has the phone numbers for the city's rat inspectors. That's because rats took over her backyard. She can't even use it.
26: Everybody deserves a place to live. Rats are on this world like every other animal, right? But it's the disease, the uncleanliness, everything. It's like, I don't have the sympathy for them.
0: I met up with DC's Rodent Control Program Manager, Andre Pittman, who's laying down poison in a downtown alley.
5: I have a team of 16 inspectors. They're out in the field every day, responding to 311 service requests.
0: They started a program earlier this year to deploy rat birth control in parts of the cities. But even with the poison and contraception, it's still not enough. So they're sending the same message as the rat rangers. The key is educating residents about removing the rat's food source. Keep your space neat, no clutter, no trash.
5: Not one person can do this. You know, we can come out and treat all day, but if we're not removing the contributing factors, they're gonna reinfest.
0: It's something most of the rat walkers acknowledge they already knew. Mind your trash. Still, the rat safari added the needed encouragement. Lizzie Strickland says she's going to make a group chat with her neighbors.
27: So that would bring people together in a way, the rats.
1: If you want to give them credit for that. Sure.
0: Yes, there's definitely other ways to find community, but fighting rats isn't a bad start. Ava Berger, NPR News.

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1: This is GBH 89.7. I'm Saraya Wintersmith. Coming up, the Trump administration vowed to dismantle the education department while protecting funding for vulnerable students. But employees say otherwise. The details just ahead.
2: 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Did the leaders make any progress during their talks? That's on the next morning edition from NPR News.
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5: And the Museum of Fine Arts. Learn more about the lives and legacies of the three mighty pharaohs in Maverick Kings, a new exhibition bringing together monumental Egyptian masterpieces. 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
1: To come on All Things Considered, New England coastal communities are preparing for an autumn nor'easter headed our way, and Boston is getting some praise for its approach to fighting the rat problem. Those stories and more coming up right after these headlines.
6: Live from NPR News in Washington, I'm Janine Herbst. It's been a back-and-forth day between the White House and media organizations that President Trump banned because he didn't like their reporting. A federal judge temporarily blocked his ban of CNN, MS Now, and Politico, but journalists couldn't get into the White House this morning. The Trump administration has since restored access. Jamil Jaffer, director of the Knight First Amendment Institute at Columbia University, says the media acts as a proxy for the American public.
7: When the president attacks the press pool in this way, yes, it affects CNN and Politico and MS Now, but much more importantly, it affects our ability to get independent reporting about the government.
6: Speaking there on Here and Now, but an official with one of the pool networks tells NPR they won't cover the White House until the administration provides written assurance that CNN will get full access to Trump. This as Chinese President Xi Jinping is in town for a state dinner at the White House tonight. The issue could end up before the Supreme Court. Officials in Poland say they suspect Russian sabotage after a fire broke out at a Starlink satellite communications station. Esme Nicholson has more.
8: Speaking to public broadcaster TVP, Poland's Deputy Prime Minister Krzysztof Gawkowski called the fire an act of sabotage deliberately designed to disable internet access. The Starlink station in Wiola Krabowska in central Poland serves much of the country and neighbouring Ukraine, including the military. Internet service has been restored. Gawkowski says that investigations into the cause of the blaze are underway, but that it fits the new Russian doctrine of attack. For NPR News, I'm Esme Nicholson in Berlin.
6: Poland says Russia is stepping up its hybrid warfare against NATO countries for supporting Ukraine in Russia's war with the country. Wall Street ended the day in mixed territory. 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
1: From the GBH newsroom in Boston, I'm Saraya Wintersmith. A nor'easter is heading toward New England, and it's expected to bring gusty winds, heavy rain, and possible flooding. Cities and towns along the shore are making storm preparations and rescheduling events. GBH's Marilyn Scherer has the latest.
9: New Bedford City spokesman John Thuan says the Army Corps of Engineers is expected to make a decision soon on whether to close their harbor's hurricane barrier. And ahead of the storm, he says residents should hunker down.
10: If you don't need to go outside, this is a good weekend to stay in, I think.
9: National Weather Service meteorologist Caitlin Mensch says winds will be fierce along the Massachusetts shore and further inland.
11: The gusty winds are going plenty inland, although the highest gusts are likely going to be in the immediate coastal areas.
9: The forecast is prompting schedule changes, with the Red Sox shifting their weekend series against the Cubs and the city of Quincy pushing its Heritage Day event off till next month. The nor'easter comes the same weekend as the 41st anniversary of Hurricane Gloria that left roughly 500,000 Massachusetts residents without power. Marilyn Scherer, GBH News.
1: Well, this week's National Urban Rodent Summit held in Boston is wrapping up today. The summit has looked at ways cities can deal with the persistent problem of rats. Keynote speaker and rodentologist Bobby Corrigan spoke with GBH's Curiosity Desk about how the summit's host city has done when it comes to rodent prevention.
0: Boston, quite honestly, from out-of-towner, is doing very well. They're doing some very exciting things. They're very progressive. I think Mayor Wu is really on top of this.
1: Corrigan credits Mayor Wu with making rodent control a citywide priority. He says better garbage disposal is one of the most effective ways to fight rats. Nurses at Brigham and Women's Hospital are voting to authorize a possible strike today as they continue to push for cost of living wage increases. The nurses have been calling on their parent company, Mass General Brigham, to negotiate a contract that includes raises and better health care since a day-long strike in July. Jim McCarthy is a nurse at Brigham and Women's and vice chair of their union, the Mass Nurses Association. He notes that Mass General Brigham's CEO, Dr. Ann Klebanski, got an $800,000 raise last fiscal year.
12: It's infuriating because the nurses run that hospital. We're out in the front lines actually taking care of patients and fighting this battle. And for them to say, well, the executives get this increase, but you guys, you get nothing.
1: Mass General Brigham says the nurses are already among the highest paid in the city, state, and nationwide. Partly cloudy and cool tonight, lows in the 50s. Tomorrow, a high wind warning kicks into effect at 8 a.m. for the Boston area, and that runs through the weekend. So that means the forecast for tomorrow looks cloudy and windy with highs in the 60s. For Saturday and Sunday, it's cloudy and windy with periods of rain both days, highs in the 60s. On Monday, we're back to the work week with scattered showers and highs in the 60s. 63 in Boston, this is GBH News.
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14: It's All Things Considered from NPR News. I'm Scott Detrow.
15: And I'm Juana Summers. One of the most important things the U.S. Department of Education does is to send money to the states and schools that serve the country's neediest students. Now, the Trump administration has vowed to dismantle the Education Department, but has also promised that getting money to schools won't be compromised. NPR spoke to five employees, and they tell a different story, that the ongoing changes are making this work harder and less efficient than before. NPR education correspondent Janaki Mehta joins us with more. Hey there.
16: Hey, Juana.
15: So Janaki, as a part of this dismantling, the Trump administration has moved hundreds of education workers around to other federal agencies. What did the workers have to say about those moves?
16: Yeah, the workers I spoke to say they don't see how all these changes help students. All five of the employees NPR spoke to asked not to be named because they were afraid they could lose their jobs for speaking publicly. And they tell us they're short-staffed, overworked, and having to learn a bunch of new systems to send out grant money, systems that belong to other agencies that they say are not built for education grants. And all that is making it harder for staffers to get billions of dollars to the country's most vulnerable students. They pointed to an example, Juana. When a smaller grant shifted to the Labor Department system last year, several states reported their money came months late. And workers say things will be even more complicated with bigger grants that go to schools in all 50 states.
15: What's the Education Department had to say about that earlier delay?
16: They didn't say what was behind that delay, but Ed Press Secretary Savannah Newhouse said the next time they tried to send that same grant money out, it worked, no delay. And she also said shifting employees from one agency to another is standard practice in the federal government.
15: Okay, but fact check, is that actually true? Have employees been moved like this from one federal agency to another in the past?
16: Yeah, so what Newhouse is talking about are interagency agreements, which have been used in the past so federal agencies can share resources. But what's different is how this administration is using them. Members of Congress, including Republicans, have called it unprecedented for an agency to use these agreements to outsource so much of its work. And, you know, just to paint a picture, Juana, education staff are sitting at the Departments of Labor, Justice, State, and Treasury now, just to name a few. In an interview with CBS last November, Education Secretary Linda McMahon talked about these big changes as an experiment.
17: It's like a pilot program, and because I want to prove to Congress that these transfers of programs are more efficient and that they work. Then hopefully then we can get Congress to vote and make it a permanent move.
16: But when a worker say they're living that experiment and sitting across 9 different buildings makes them feel like they're further both ideologically and physically from their mission of serving American students. One longtime staffer told me it feels strange to report every day to a building that doesn't have the word education anywhere.
15: And speaking of buildings, Janaki, I understand that you're tracking the cost of some literal physical dismantling, right?
16: Yeah, exactly. So earlier this year, the Ed Department announced it would move from its longtime headquarters to a smaller building about a block away to save taxpayer dollars. But interestingly, under the first Trump administration, the Education Department started this big renovation project to bring more of its staff under one roof. And construction records show the department has spent at least $49 million on that project. Now, education workers are leaving this newly renovated building, and the plan is for the Energy Department to eventually move in. A House committee that manages federal buildings has freed up $215 million for yet another renovation to fit the needs of energy staff. Here's Rachel Gittleman, the president of the union that represents many federal education workers.
18: This is a massive waste of taxpayer dollars, and it also created mass confusion and chaos for workers and the public, harming students and families along the way.
15: How's Congress reacting to all these moves?
16: Yeah, lawmakers on both sides of the aisle have proposed legislation to try and stop this dismantling of the Education Department. And Democrats have asked for receipts to show what it costs to make these big changes. And the Government Accountability Office, the federal government's independent watchdog, told us they're also looking into costs.
15: NPR's Janaki Mehta, thank you.
16: Thank you, Juana.
14: Three news organizations say their reporters are back in the White House after being banned by President Trump. The president said this was because they, quote, purposely write negative news. He also cited national security as a reason, and that is an argument Trump often makes when pursuing controversial actions, like building a new White House ballroom and a massive triumphal arch. For more, we are joined by NPR's Greg Myrie. Hey, Greg.
19: Hi, Scott.
14: So first, what is the latest on the three news organizations trying to get back into the White House?
19: Yeah, the three outlets, CNN, Politico, and MS Now, said the White House returned press credentials to their reporters and allowed them back inside around midday today. And after a federal court hearing Wednesday, the judge said early this morning the reporters must be permitted back for 2 weeks while he is considering a final ruling. The judge said the three news organizations have shown a high likelihood of success with their legal challenge. So the reporters are back for now, and we'll keep watching the case.
14: But let's get to that national security question. Even though there is no obvious link to public safety, why does the president keep taking this approach?
19: Yeah, the president's critics say he does this because judges and courts tend to be extremely deferential when a president claims national security. We should stress that in these recent cases, Trump didn't initially invoke national security when he took these actions. Only when faced with legal challenges did the president and his lawyers turn to national security as a defense. Here's Harold Hongju Ko. He's a former State Department official who now teaches at Yale Law School.
20: It's the lipstick he puts on every pig. Tariffs are for national security. Building a border wall is for national security. Building a ballroom is for national security. At a certain point, as P.T. Barnum says, you can't fool all the people all the time.
14: Does it work sometimes, though?
19: Well, it has worked in many cases for presidents. They determine what a national security issue is. And most every president in the modern era has made this claim. You know, we saw it a lot under President George W. Bush. He often cited it as laws, rules, and norms kept changing in the aftermath of the 9/11 attacks. But in these cases, the president's motives seem pretty clear. He felt it was a national security issue. The question was whether his action was legal and constitutional. And that connection isn't really clear in many of Trump's claims. Here's Ko again.
20: What Trump is consistently doing is trying to use the national security tail to wag a dog. And the dog is usually some effort to steal Congress's power for his personal glorification.
14: Remind us also, Greg, of the ways that President Trump's arguments have changed in these recent cases.
19: Yeah, with the White House reporters, Trump initially said he just didn't like their negative stories. But when it became a court case, he said, quote, I'm talking about national security, and I think we have the right to clean out fake news. And with the massive arch Trump wants to build, he said it would be an iconic landmark. But recently, he announced it would have snipers on the roof, and it would store ammunition. And this is even though the Pentagon is less than 2 miles away. And then regarding the White House ballroom, Trump repeatedly talked about the need for a larger venue for big social events. But now he's emphasizing a new bunker being built beneath it. He's calling the entire project a military complex.
14: NPR's Greg Myrie, thank you so much.
19: Sure thing, Scott.

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4: 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I'm Saraya Wintersmith. Happy Thursday. It's good to be with you. Thank you for joining us. Coming up, FDA Commissioner nominee Heidi Overton faced questions on vaccines, mifepristone, and food safety, and whether she'll push back on the president. That story just ahead. In local sports, the Red Sox take on the Guardians starting at 6:45. Now here's GBH's Dave Epstein with the weather.
5: Partly cloudy skies overnight tonight. Temperatures around 50. As we head for tomorrow, you may see some morning sun, otherwise clouding up. Temperatures in the 60s. I think that there could be a few showers south of Boston for Friday night, but most of the time actually will be dry. Temperatures in the 50s. On Saturday, a few showers in the morning, more of a steady rain developing for the afternoon and second half of the day and into the overnight. Temperatures near 60 on Saturday, 50s Saturday night, near 60 on Sunday with rain. Sunday night and even into Monday, showers continue. For GBH News, I'm Dave Epstein.
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9: 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I'm Juana Summers.
0: And I'm Scott Detrow. President Trump has nominated Dr. Heidi Overton to be the new commissioner of the Food and Drug Administration. She faced questions from a Senate committee today as part of the confirmation process. NPR's pharmaceuticals correspondent Sydney Lupkin reports.
10: Overton was questioned by senators for around 2 hours. Senators asked her about abortion pill access and safety, vaccines, autism, and recent foodborne illness outbreaks. She was also grilled on whether she would be able to stand up to the president if she needed to.
11: Is it possible for him to be wrong?
12: Senator, it is the president who sets the policy directions, but he works with all of his advisors to get the best information. My experience has been he wants to make the best decision
11: okay.
12: in the best interest.
11: I appreciate this. I have limited time, so I'm going to stop you there.
10: That was the third time Senator Maggie Hassan, a Democrat from New Hampshire, asked Overton a version of this question. Several senators also brought up a recent press conference in the Oval Office during which Overton stood behind the president when he, without evidence, called the MMR vaccine potentially quite lethal. Here's Overton's exchange with Senator Bill Cassidy, a Republican from Louisiana.
12: Is the MMR vaccine lethal is your question. The MMR vaccine is not lethal.
13: Is it safe and effective?
12: Yes, Senator, the MMR vaccine is safe and effective.
13: So you disagree with the president on that?
10: Again, Overton didn't answer directly. She affirmed her duty as FDA commissioner to uphold the laws and regulations for determining safety and efficacy of regulated products. And she said the MMR vaccine was the best public health tool to fight the ongoing measles outbreak. On abortion access, a 2023 paper Overton wrote during her time at the conservative America First Policy Institute came up several times. In it, she called mifepristone dangerous. Asked if she still believes that, Overton spoke carefully. She said that according to the FDA, it was safe and effective. Pressed further, she said she couldn't prejudge whether the drug's label should be changed, however, because the agency is doing another safety review. That review was first announced a year ago. Overton said it is ongoing. Sydney Lupkin, NPR News.

0: This is GBH's All Things Considered. I'm Saraya Wintersmith. Colleges are wrestling with how to respond to students' growing use of artificial intelligence. Much of the focus has been on cheating, students using AI to write papers, solve problems, complete assignments, or take home tests. But there's a broader, deeper concern. What happens when students stop doing the hard work of learning for themselves? From our higher ed desk, GBH's Kirk Carapeza reports, professors say without higher standards and more oversight, students could surrender their learning to machines.
1: Last spring, Brown University economics professor Roberto Serrano gave his first take-home midterm. He says he immediately suspected massive cheating because the grade distribution was, in his words, absurd.
2: While the historical average of these midterm exams in previous editions of the course ranged between 65 and 80, something like that, the average this time was 96.
1: 40 out of 86 students got perfect scores, and Serrano and his teaching assistant found patterns matching ChatGPT-generated answers. So he told his students the final would be in-person and closed book.
2: A very sizable number of students dropped the course right after I made the announcement, including 22 students that had scored 100.
1: Serrano has described the university's initial response to this apparent cheating as meek, but now Brown administrators say their academic conduct committee is investigating.
3: I think we're seeing this around the nation popping up.
1: That's Brown Provost Frank Doyle. He says a survey this summer found more than half of Brown undergrads and two-thirds of PhD and medical students say they use generative AI tools daily or weekly.
3: So it's quite prevalent across the student body.
1: AI isn't going anywhere, so the challenge now is figuring out what to do about it. Paul LeBlanc is the former president of Southern New Hampshire University. This fall, he's teaching a new course at Harvard called Designing an AI-Powered University.
4: Assessment's been broken before AI. So a little bit like COVID, it takes negative trends and accelerates them.
1: LeBlanc says the answer isn't to ban AI, but to emphasize skills technology can't easily replace.
4: We need to give students a more powerful cognitive toolkit that includes critical thinking, their interpersonal skills, sometimes called soft skills, creativity, sense-making, empathy.
1: At MIT, where some AI was first developed, a new faculty report warns over-reliance on the technology can weaken memory and cause, quote, cognitive surrender. Roughly half of undergrads at MIT report using AI every day. So that's why Chancellor Melissa Nobles says the university is reminding them technology can't replace the human connection at the heart of learning.
5: A big part of the MIT intellectual culture is working together in community, collaboration, the peace sets. Hard problems require people working together, and that means human-to-human interactions.
2: Important.
1: Back at Brown, Professor Roberto Serrano meets with his teaching assistant, reviewing some new class policies.
2: I'm adding a third question to each lecture. This third question is always labeled ethics question, and it prompts them.
1: Serrano isn't banning AI, but homework will now count for 0% of the final grade, and he's adding an at-home oral exam using new sophisticated software designed to detect cheating.
2: The software will be able to tell if the student, instead of looking at the camera, is looking at another screen to get the answer. Or
1: Serrano says colleges need to adapt quickly before AI changes the nature of learning itself.
2: We cannot have a civilization in which the technology is driving the car, yes, and humans are in the back seat. No. The humans should be continuing to drive the car.
1: Otherwise, Serrano says colleges risk letting technology do the hard work of thinking and learning for students.
2: We cannot choose to become idiots.
1: Kirk Carapeza, GBH News.
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0: The Trump administration is allowing CNN, MS Now, and Politico back onto White House grounds after a judge ordered their access restored. This is GBH's All Things Considered. With Juana Summers and Elsa Chang, I'm Soraya Wintersmith. It's Thursday, September 24th. Coming up, Pope Leo is making the first papal state visit to France in nearly 20 years, with stops in Paris and near the German border, including a mass and a meeting with sex abuse survivors. Plus, foreign ministers from across the Americas will meet next month to discuss how to respond to Nicaragua. The rare meeting was called by the United States.
10: To some extent, we're in Alice in Wonderland. I mean, we've gone through the looking glass, if you will.
0: What to expect from the meeting just ahead. First, this news.
11: Live from NPR News in Washington, I'm Ryland Barton. Palestinian leader Mahmoud Abbas urged the UN General Assembly to help save a two-state solution by preserving the land where a Palestinian state should be. He spoke via video since the U.S. refused him a visa. Israel's prime minister did get to deliver his address in person, as NPR's Michelle Kellerman reports.
12: Dozens of diplomats walked out of the General Assembly hall as Prime Minister Benjamin Netanyahu came to the podium, while his supporters cheered from the public gallery.
13: If there are any other moral cowards who haven't yet left this hall, please do so now. Thank you very much.
12: He went on to defend the U.S. and Israeli war against Iran, calling it one of the easiest decisions he's ever had to make. In what sounded like a campaign speech, he said Israel has hammered Hamas in Gaza and pummeled Hezbollah in Lebanon. And he blasted his many critics here, saying they're telling lies when they accuse Israel of genocide. Michelle Kellerman, NPR News, the United Nations.
11: The Navy says 8 sailors attempted suicide during the 10-month tour of the USS Abraham Lincoln carrier group. NPR's Quill Lawrence reports the ships are en route home from the Middle East.
14: Family members of U.S. sailors first warned about conditions on the aircraft carrier during what became a modern record for days at sea. At the time, Secretary of Defense Pete Hegseth dismissed the reports, and President Trump said the ship's tour had been, quote, not nearly long enough. But in a letter responding to New York Senator Kirsten Gillibrand, the Navy revealed that 8 sailors had attempted suicide during the deployment, including one who jumped overboard. Gillibrand accused the president of treating the sailors with open disrespect. CENTCOM Commander Admiral Brad Cooper has said that the Lincoln had a relatively low rate of mental health cases, but acknowledged the stress of such a long time at sea. Quill Lawrence, NPR News.
11: Mortgage rates are above 7% for the first time since January 2025, according to Freddie Mac. NPR's Steven Bisaha says unease in the bond market is driving up the cost of long-term loans.
15: The cost of a 30-year fixed-rate mortgage has been rising fast as investors worry about inflation and the possibility of other interest rate hikes from the Federal Reserve. Economist Joel Kahn with the Mortgage Bankers Association says that really slows down the housing market.
16: If they want to buy, that adds a lot to their monthly payment. Also prevents some borrowers from qualifying for their mortgage because of this higher expected payment.
15: Adding to the problem, High rates can trap existing homeowners where they are, which limits supply. Mortgage rates have risen more than a full percentage point since March. For a new loan on a median-priced home, that's enough to increase monthly payments by hundreds of dollars. Stephen Bisaha, NPR News.
17: U.S. stock indexes ended roughly back where they started after an up-and-down day. The S&P 500 was virtually unchanged. The Dow dropped 0.3%. 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
0: From the GBH newsroom in Boston, I'm Saraya Wintersmith. The state is bracing for a nor'easter that could disrupt weekend plans. A high wind warning is in effect for parts of the Massachusetts coast, with gusts up to 45 miles an hour expected. In New Bedford, city spokesman Jack Thuan says a decision will be made soon on whether to close their harbor's hurricane barrier that protects against flooding.
18: Right now, the Army Corps of Engineers is planning on fully staffing the hurricane barrier here in New Bedford, and they have ultimate authority on if the barrier is closed.
0: Meteorologists say the storm could bring power outages, street flooding, and coastal flooding at high tide, so be careful out there. Ed Sheeran is performing at Gillette Stadium tomorrow night and Saturday night, but ticket holders can now get a refund following last week's shakeup of the tour's opening acts. GBH's Hannah Reale has more.
19: The state attorney general says nearly 200 people reached out to her office to complain they couldn't get refunds. According to Andrea Joy Campbell, the event organizer will now give people their money back for Sheeran's Loop Tour this weekend. The change comes after Gillette owner Robert Kraft pressured the tour to drop the opener Macklemore, suggesting the pro-Palestinian rapper's advocacy had veered into hate speech. That prompted other performers to drop out in solidarity with Macklemore. Campbell's office says ticket holders should reach out to Ticketmaster 24 hours before their show starts if they want a refund. Hannah Reale, GBH News.
0: New Hampshire residents are pushing back against a proposed data center at the site of a shuttered power plant. The Miramac Power Station in Bow, New England's last coal-fired plant, closed last year. Now the property's owner is exploring a large data center. Ahead of a select board meeting this week, residents Kevin and Ann McNannis say they're losing the plant's tax revenue has been painful, but they say the potential revenue from a data center isn't worth it.
20: We moved from Concord to Bow, and it was about half the taxes in Bow compared to Concord then. Now it's pretty similar.
21: So. And we knew it wouldn't last forever when we moved here, but we're not willing to trade lower taxes for this at all.
0: The town hasn't received a formal application for the project yet. Partly cloudy tonight, lows in the 50s. Tomorrow, that high wind warning goes into effect for the Boston area starting at 8 a.m., and that runs through the weekend. So tomorrow, it's cloudy and windy with highs in the 60s. Saturday and Sunday, cloudy, windy, and rainy both days, highs in the 60s. It's 62 right now in Boston. 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
22: 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Rinko Kikuchi stars as a woman returning to Tokyo's ballroom dance scene after tragedy, where an infatuation with her instructor offers a chance for rediscovery. In theaters Friday.
23: It's All Things Considered from NPR News. I'm Scott Detrow.
24: And I'm Juana Summers. Trump administration officials bowed to pressure from a federal judge today. They allowed CNN, MS Now, and Politico back onto White House grounds after revoking their press passes because of coverage President Trump did not like. Here's CNN's Betsy Klein.
25: Very happy to be getting back to work here, but this happened just a moment ago. We were escorted through the first checkpoint that we had a little bit of
24: trouble.
25: And here
24: is Brian Mann, has been following developments. And Brian, at first it seemed like the White House was maybe not going to follow the judge's order. So tell us what happened.
26: Yeah, here's how this played out. Early this morning, Judge Timothy Kelly ordered the White House to reinstate these press passes for these organizations. He said the government had denied their constitutional rights to due process. He also rejected the government's argument that there was a national security reason for banning these journalists. But then when reporters turned up to work at the White House this morning, they were initially turned away. And for several tense hours, that raised the specter of a major standoff between the executive branch and the judiciary over press freedoms. The reporters were finally allowed onto White House grounds. In a legal filing, the head of the White House press operations, Micah Stopford, said it just took time to reinstate the press passes. So the White House did back down. The judge's order is in effect for 14 days. Another hearing is expected in federal court to determine what happens next.
24: Now, when the White House banned these three news organizations, it caused other media outlets to limit their coverage of the president. How'd that play out today?
26: Well, it was a pretty dramatic change. Trump was meeting in Washington with Chinese President Xi Jinping. Normally, journalists working with TV, photography, and audio pools would be sharing moment-by-moment coverage of that summit. And instead, the coverage was much more muted. NPR is among the news organizations that boycotted White House pool coverage in protest over Trump's ban. And it's still not clear when full coverage of the president will be restored. TV networks are demanding that the White House offer written assurances that CNN will have full access and be treated equally with other outlets. That part of this dispute remains unresolved.
24: What's President Trump had to say about today's developments?
26: Well, writing on his Truth Social platform, Trump again accused U.S. journalists without offering evidence of conspiring to make up false stories about him. Then, according to a pool report from press photographers with Trump today during his meeting with Xi, Trump reportedly made a joke about China having the friendliest press corps. China, of course, is a communist nation with overwhelming government control over free speech and the press.
24: NPR's Brian Mann, thanks as always.
26: Thank you.
23: Now, part of the Trump administration's argument for banning these new outlets is that their coverage posed a threat to national security. In a letter to Politico, the White House pointed to a story Politico published in June about the U.S. nearing a deal to end the war in Iran. It specifically raised concerns about a quote from an anonymous official, but it turns out the source was reportedly Vice President J.D. Vance. Oliver Darcy is a media reporter who first broke the story last night. He's the founder of Status, an outlet that covers the media. Welcome.
1: Hey, thanks for having me.
23: So the interesting thing here is the details are not that the vice president was, you know, anonymously tipping off reporters on a burner phone, but I think that makes what happened here even more glaring. Walk us through what happened with the initial reports and Vance's involvement.
1: Yes, this was a sanctioned briefing by the White House. So the White House often holds what are called background briefings, and basically it means that they'll make a senior official in the administration available to a large group of reporters who listen on a call, and they can report what the official says. They're just told that they can only refer to this person anonymously by usually a description like a senior administration official, as was the case with this June 2026 report that Politico published. This is very common. Republicans and Democrats have been doing this for a long time. It's very common in Washington to be participating in these background briefings. What's uncommon is a White House, obviously, that attacks and demonizes the press for using anonymous sourcing while often providing that anonymous sourcing in sanctioned calls like the one that J.D. Vance participated in about the Iran war.
23: Right.
1: And obviously, what's even more abnormal here is then accusing that outlet of endangering national security or spreading falsehoods for participating in a call they were invited to by the White House and following the ground rules of anonymously identifying the official versus just saying J.D. Vance said this on a call.
23: Right, because even though the quotes are anonymous, this is about as sanctioned as information from a White House can get, these phone calls, these background briefings, like the one in question here. How are news outlets responding to this, the way that the White House has been portraying this, again, official White House call?
1: I think most news outlets, to be clear, actually can't even respond to this because they were part of this background briefing call, which is kind of makes this interesting. You haven't seen this broadly reported because most outlets, CNN, the New York Times, the Washington Post, they agreed to the rules of this call, which meant that they cannot identify J.D. Vance as the source of the information. They all published stories about what was said on this background briefing call. So actually, you're seeing kind of a muted response from a lot of other outlets, which could definitely know that J.D. Vance is the source. They were on this call. We were not on the call, which is why we can identify him because we never agreed to these rules. I think in the journalism community, it looks really bad for J.D. Vance. I mean, this is very embarrassing for the White House. They invited Politico to this call. Politico followed all the rules and reported what J.D. Vance told reporters on this call. And then the White House, a couple months later, uses that against Politico and accuses them of violating national security or endangering national security. I've been reporting on media for over a decade. I have never seen anything like this. I've always thought it was strange the White House under Trump, who bashes anonymous sources, holds these background briefing calls where he where they require people to anonymously identify officials. I've always thought that was weird and reporters should push back, but I've never seen them then use this in court to justify banning a news organization from White House grounds.
23: Did the White House respond to your reporting?
1: The White House did not initially respond, no. They declined to comment when we reached out to them. They did later respond basically saying this was a sanctioned briefing on X. So the White House is not denying that J.D. Vance was the source of this information. They are just saying it was a sanctioned briefing.
23: You know, as a former White House correspondent, I have always found these background briefings kind of journalistically dubious on a few different fronts. I'm wondering, are you hearing from anyone in media organizations who are rethinking their participation in these going forward, given the way the Trump White House is weaponizing them?
1: I haven't heard of that. I have always, though, agreed that it is very strange. Like, if I were a reporter, I would be pushing for these to be on the record, particularly right now with this administration weaponizing, you know, the use of anonymous sources. And I can't understand why the White House, though, would continue to make officials like G.D. Vance, you know, people that senior, available to reporters. I think it's great, but make it on the record. Why are they anonymously talking to reporters to give sanctioned information to the public? It doesn't make any sense.
23: Oliver Darcy is a media reporter and founder of the outlet Status. Thank you so much.
1: Thank you.
23: NPR reached out to the White House for comment. They pointed us to a post on X that read, in part, quote, the White House holds regular press briefings to ensure accurate information is provided, but even then, the media lies and peddles misinformation. That's the quote.
24: Today is a national holiday in South Africa. It's Heritage Day, which celebrates the country's diverse cultures. Many are celebrating with a tradition that crosses racial and cultural lines, barbecue, or as it's known in South Africa, a braai. In fact, today, thousands of people are trying to set the world record for the biggest one ever. As they fired up their grills, NPR's Kate Bartlett was there.
2: Ladies and gentlemen, welcome to Loftus Stadium. Happy Heritage Day.
3: The charcoal has been lit and the braai masters are at their stations.
2: Today, we break the record for the biggest braai in the world. Nobody braais like South Africans, guys.
4: It's summer in South Africa, the sun is shining, and thousands of people have turned out at the big rugby stadium in the capital city, Pretoria, to take part in a Guinness World Record Book challenge to hold the world's biggest braai.
2: 8, 7, 6, 5, 4, 3, 2, 1, let's go!
3: Gas is a definite no-no in South Africa. It has to be over an open flame, either on charcoal or wood.
4: So what do you guys usually put on your braai at home?
5: So you'll definitely get a piece of hors, which is sausage, obviously. You'll get a lekker piece of steak.
3: Kian Boshoff, 26, is taking part in the mass braai event with friends.
5: You'll get pork chops, lamb chops.
3: The list, in fact, is endless. Central to it, boerewors, or vos for short, is a kind of spicy sausage and is a traditional food of Afrikaners, white descendants of Dutch and European settlers. But now it's beloved by everyone. The other secret of the South African braai? Don't turn up hungry.
5: So you don't know how many brandies, how many beers, how many glasses of wine is going to first happen before that braai even starts. So if they say the braai starts at 11 in the morning, you know for a fact you're going to braai 10 at night.
3: Here at the stadium event, Nelson Mandela's famous Rainbow Nation is on full display, with black, white and Indian South Africans all having a great day out together. Klongi Kopa is manning a braai station.
6: I think we're a nation that really loves meat. That's something that we share across cultures.
8: I want to know, are there any Zulu people here at Loftus?
3: Leo Molelele is clearly enjoying himself.
9: The taste of our South African meat on fire, marvelous.
3: He says today shows a united country.
9: What are different cultures? 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
3: As to whether or not they broke the record, the result's still cooking.
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3: Kate Bartlett, NPR News.

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2: 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I'm Soraya Wintersmith. Coming up, Pope Leo is in France for the first papal state visit there in nearly 20 years, with a mass in Paris and a meeting with sex abuse survivors. The details just ahead. In local sports, the Red Sox take on the Guardians starting at 6:45. 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
3: We have a wind advisory posted during the storm for most of the region, except a high wind warning posted along the coastline. That's where power outages would be most likely, and that would most likely occur Saturday night into Sunday. In terms of rainfall, I am expecting anywhere from 1 to 4+ inches of rain. The highest amounts will be along the coastline and likely south of Boston. For you folks over further inland areas, less rain, just kind of a nuisance windy rainstorm here for the weekend. But none of us are going to see sunshine for Saturday or Sunday. For GBH News, I'm Dave Epstein.
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10: 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I'm Juana Summers.
0: And I'm Scott Detrow. Pope Leo arrives in Paris tomorrow for the first official state visit by a pope to France since 2008. The traditionally Catholic and fervently secular nation is awaiting his arrival with great anticipation. NPR's Eleanor Beardsley reports.
11: Parishioners stream out of Vespers this week at the Church of Saint-Christophe de Javel in Paris. Everyone is excited about the Pope, says Laure Badsa.
12: It's very important to have him in this political environment. He has a role to play in France and in the world.
11: He's an American pope, so we are waiting to see his geopolitical stance, she says. Maybe it's a divine signal that we have an American pope at this time. France is a pillar of Catholicism and is often referred to as the eldest daughter of the Roman Catholic Church. It's also a staunchly secular nation with strict separation of church and state since 1905. This pope appeals to both. More than 500,000 people are expected to turn out for his mass on Saturday at the Place de la Concorde, a symbol of the secular French Revolution.
13: In this age, he's very much appreciated by the secular society, and also he's not only a religious personality, but also a beacon of rationality.
11: That's Rome-based Vatican analyst Marco Politi, who's followed six popes. Pope Leo stood up to President Trump in April when Trump first threatened to annihilate Iran's civilization.
14: Asking all people of goodwill to search always for peace and not violence, to reject war, especially a war which many people have said is an unjust war.
11: That's when the Pope gained an international stature, says Jean-Marie Guénois, who heads Vatican coverage for French newspaper Le Figaro.
15: He became a real international pope at this moment. It's a kind of force tranquille, we said in French, very quiet force.
11: This quiet force is needed at a time of great tension between traditionalists and reformers in the church, says Politi. He says Leo was elected by cardinals from the Global South to continue the reforms of Pope Francis, his predecessor.
13: The choice was made of a cardinal who was coming from the United States, let's say from the center of the Western Empire, but in the same time, a man who had the Peruvian citizenship, who had lived in a poor diocese.
11: After Paris, where the Pope is expected to deliver a speech on AI at UNESCO, he will visit the pilgrimage site at Lourdes. He will also meet with victims of sexual abuse. And Monday, in the eastern city of Metz, near the German border, European leaders are expected to attend the Pope's speech on European unity. While Francis said Europe had grown old and was no longer vibrant, Leo will bring a different message, says Politi.
13: To encourage Europe to play an active role in bringing peace in Ukraine, to bringing peace in Middle East.
11: He says Pope Leo, as an American, is democratically oriented and believes strongly in transatlantic values and the role of Europe in restoring the world order. Eleanor Beardsley, NPR News, Paris.
7: What do we do about Nicaragua? That'll be the subject of discussion among the foreign ministers of the Americas when they meet at the beginning of next month. It's a rare meeting called by the United States, though. As NPR's Eder Peralta reports, it's unclear what will come of it.
16: Nicaragua hadn't been much of a focus for the U.S., but then in July, co-president Daniel Ortega dropped a bombshell.
17: Aquí no volverán a haber elecciones.
16: He promised that the country would have no more elections. Secretary of State Marco Rubio called the government's leaders cowards, afraid of democracy. Ortega and his wife and co-president Rosario Murillo shrugged, and they rammed through a constitutional amendment that would legally end competitive elections. The United States responded by calling an extraordinary meeting of the foreign ministers of the Organization for American States, or OAS, to, quote, stop business as usual with Nicaragua. To Orlando Perez, who has studied Nicaragua for decades and teaches at the University of North Texas at Dallas, this episode is full of ironies.
18: And to some extent, we're in, Alice in Wonderland. I mean, we've gone through the looking glass, if you will.
16: First of all, says Perez, the U.S. has had few problems acting unilaterally lately. In January, U.S. troops deposed Venezuelan President Nicolas Maduro. Then they put up an oil blockade in Cuba. And in February, they went to war with Iran. Now, he says, they want the OAS, which has for decades been just a talking shop, to do something.
18: So it's ironic, I think, that in Nicaragua, we are now calling for multilateral action.
16: What's more, says Perez, the two countries trade barbs, but they actually have a pragmatic relationship.
18: The irony is that even when the rhetoric is anti-US and anti-imperialist, the fact is this regime has been working with the United States.
16: They work with each other on migration, and the U.S. and Nicaragua have a free trade agreement. Perez says there's another big irony. Outside Nicaragua, the political leaders in exile who once literally fought a civil war against each other are now united in calling for an international intervention.
19: Pero en Nicaragua el problema nuestro no es entre derecha y izquierda.
16: Dora Maria Tellez was known as Commander Number 2 when she led socialist guerrillas to power in the 1970s. Nicaragua, she says, isn't facing problems of left and right. Our problem in Nicaragua, she says, is between a dictatorship and democracy. In the 80s, her government fought against U.S.-backed Contras. But today, she wishes every world leader was as belligerent as the Trump administration has been. This government is killing us. They're throwing us in prison and banishing us. Tellez was in jail for almost 2 years. She was one of the 222 political prisoners who were stripped of their citizenship and exiled to the U.S. A UN report this week found there was ample evidence the Nicaraguan government had committed crimes against humanity.
19: Tenemos derecho a pedir ayuda.
16: We have the right, she says, to ask for help. Perez says when the foreign ministers meet, they're likely to release a statement condemning Nicaragua's authoritarianism.
20: But beyond that, I don't think there's a consensus on what further to do.
16: The Central American countries would worry economic sanctions could disrupt the textile supply chain. The U.S. would worry sanctions could lead to a migrant crisis. So the most likely scenario, says Perez, is the status quo. Ada Peralta, NPR News, Mexico City.
21: ¿Por qué no desdoblas tus pasos y vienes a casa? Te vi desde ayer en canciones, no sé qué me pasa, ven.
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1: This is GBH 89.7. I'm Saraya Wintersmith. Coming up, Israeli Prime Minister Benjamin Netanyahu addressed the UN General Assembly amid criticism of Israel's conduct in Gaza. That's just ahead.
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1: Still to come on All Things Considered, New England coastal communities are preparing for an autumn nor'easter headed our way, and Boston is getting some praise for its approach to fighting the rat problem. Those stories coming up right after these headlines.
5: Live from NPR News in Washington, I'm Janine Herbst. Drama at the White House today after a federal judge ordered access be restored to CNN, MS Now, and Politico, but they couldn't get in. President Trump banned them last week, saying he didn't like their reporting. Access has been restored, but an official with one of the TV pool networks tells NPR they won't cover the White House until the administration provides written assurance that CNN will get full access to Trump. NPR's David Folkenflik has more.
6: I think it is a show of resolve. I think the president would have been very happy. The White House would have been very happy if the other players in that television part of the press pool, that is CBS, NBC, ABC, and Fox, which of course is owned by the president's ally, Rupert Murdoch, had been willing to step up and said, well, sorry, CNN, we'll take care of it. That solidarity showed that it was not going to be as easy to circumvent in a way that was acceptable to the rest of the press.
5: NPR's David Folkenflik. When President Trump took office, he vowed to dismantle the Education Department, saying changes wouldn't affect sending money to America's neediest students. But as NPR's Janaki Mehta reports, federal education employees tell a different story.
7: NPR spoke to five current employees at the agency who all asked not to be named because they fear losing their jobs. The Education Department told NPR the changes will increase efficiency, but workers say being scattered across several federal agencies makes sending money to states and schools less efficient. Partly because staffers used to manage grants with one system at education. Now, some are using several systems at other agencies they say aren't built for education grants. NPR also found moving people in and out of the Ed Department may be costing taxpayer dollars. Ed workers are moving out of a building that was just renovated for their needs. It may cost hundreds of millions more to update the building again for the Energy Department, which is supposed to move in. Janaki Mehta, NPR News.
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1: From the GBH newsroom in Boston, I'm Saraya Wintersmith. A nor'easter is heading toward New England, and it's expected to bring gusty winds, heavy rain, and possible flooding. Cities and towns along the shore are making storm preparations and rescheduling events. GBH's Marilyn Scher has the latest.
8: New Bedford City spokesman John Thuan says the Army Corps of Engineers is expected to make a decision soon on whether to close their harbor's hurricane barrier. And ahead of the storm, he says residents should hunker down.
9: If you don't need to go outside, this is a good weekend to stay in, I think.
8: National Weather Service meteorologist Caitlin Mensch says winds will be fierce along the Massachusetts shore and further inland.
10: The gusty winds are going plenty inland, although the highest gusts are likely going to be in the immediate coastal areas.
8: The forecast is prompting schedule changes, with the Red Sox shifting their weekend series against the Cubs and the city of Quincy pushing its Heritage Day event off till next month. The nor'easter comes the same weekend as the 41st anniversary of Hurricane Gloria that left roughly 500,000 Massachusetts residents without power. Marilyn Scher, GBH News.
1: If you've been trying to offload your Ed Sheeran tickets for this weekend, the state attorney general says you can now get a refund. GBH's Hannah Reale reports.
0: Sheeran's tour is famously coming to Gillette Stadium this weekend. Stadium owner Robert Kraft refused to host the tour with Macklemore in the lineup, suggesting the rapper's pro-Palestinian advocacy was anti-Semitic. The rapper's removal last week prompted other performers to drop out in solidarity. Attorney General Andrea Joy Campbell says her office got almost 200 complaints from ticket holders wanting a refund. Now, she says you can get one, if you file the request with Ticketmaster 24 hours before the show starts. Hannah Reale, GBH News.
1: The National Urban Rodent Summit that Boston has been hosting this week is wrapping up today. The event is meant to address the problem of rats that have been plaguing metro regions across the country, including Greater Boston. Rodentologist Bobby Corrigan was the summit's keynote speaker. He spoke with GBH's Curiosity Desk about garbageology, the study of how humans handle their waste and how important it is to keeping rats under control.
11: We're realizing that we're going to have to take really, really close looks at how we as a species, Homo sapiens, meaning wise person, we take out our trash.
1: Corrigan says many people assume they know how to handle their garbage in a way that doesn't attract rodents, but that's not always the case. Partly cloudy tonight, lows in the 50s. Tomorrow, a high wind warning goes into effect starting at 8 a.m., and that runs through the weekend. So tomorrow, it's cloudy and windy, highs in the 60s. For Saturday and Sunday, cloudy and windy and rainy, both days, highs in the 60s. Good weekend to stay in the house. It's 62 degrees in Boston. 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
12: 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I'm Scott Detrow.
13: And I'm Juana Summers. Israeli Prime Minister Benjamin Netanyahu addressed the United Nations General Assembly in New York this afternoon amid vocal criticism of Israel from several world leaders throughout the week. His speech came just hours after Palestinian leader Mahmoud Abbas also addressed the assembly, but through video, as the Trump administration denied him a visa to attend in person. NPR's Kat Lonsdorf has been following all of this from Tel Aviv and is with us now. Hey there.
14: Hey, Juana.
13: Kat, I mean, this sounds pretty dramatic. Can we start with Netanyahu's speech?
14: Yeah, the speech was dramatic, and it even started that way. As Netanyahu took the podium, dozens of diplomats got up and walked out. There was some booing, while some supporters cheered from the public gallery. There were calls for order, and then Netanyahu began.
15: If there are any other moral cowards who haven't yet left this hall, please do so now. Thank you very much.
14: Talk for a little more than half an hour. He celebrated and defended the U.S.-Israel war in Iran, calling it one of the easiest decisions he's ever had to make, saying if he hadn't attacked Iran, quote, we'd all be dead. He also defended Israel against much of the criticism that has come its way recently. He downplayed settler violence against Palestinians in the occupied West Bank, saying it was the work of 150 juvenile delinquents. But in reality, that violence has been incredibly destructive. The U.K. recently said such settler attacks and land grabs amount to, quote, ethnic cleansing. He rejected claims that Israel has committed genocide in Gaza, something that's come up repeatedly from other world leaders this week. He also accused the media of not telling the, quote, truth about what's happening in Gaza. But just a reminder, Juana, Israel has not allowed journalists to enter Gaza to independently report in almost 3 years, the entirety of this war.
13: Now, this appearance at the UN this week has been really controversial. I know that there were protests outside the building in New York as he spoke, and New York Mayor Zohran Mamdani has been very vocal about not wanting Netanyahu to come.
14: Right. The International Criminal Court has an outstanding warrant for Netanyahu's arrest for alleged war crimes on civilians during the war in Gaza. Mamdani has repeatedly said he thinks Netanyahu is a war criminal and that federal authorities should arrest him if he steps foot in New York. And Netanyahu addressed that, accusing Mamdani of being anti-Semitic.
15: Mr. Mamdani, you tried to stop me from coming here. You tried to silence me. Well, you can't silence me.
14: Netanyahu also called many of the world leaders who have been criticizing him, quote, tyrants.
13: Palestinian Authority President Mahmoud Abbas also spoke today, although his was from a pre-recorded video. What did he say?
14: Yeah, Abbas was denied a visa by the U.S. to attend the assembly. It's the second year in a row that the Trump administration has done that. Abbas called the refusal of his visa, quote, unlawful and punitive. He also called Israel's war in Gaza a, quote, genocidal war that has created an unprecedented humanitarian catastrophe. And he reiterated a call for a Palestinian state with the unification of Gaza and the West Bank, saying that continued Israeli violence in both occupied territories is making that increasingly difficult to realize.
13: And all of this is happening as Israel has a really big election coming up next month that will determine if Netanyahu remains prime minister. How does that play in here?
14: Yeah, something that was very clear this week is how increasingly isolated Israel is becoming, both at the United Nations, but also in the world and public opinion. Netanyahu was very defiant about that, and he seemed to use this speech to speak very much to his audience here in Israel, using it as a kind of campaign event. His slogan this year is Netanyahu is fighting for everyone. And one of the themes in the speech is we will win, basically that the wars aren't over yet, and Netanyahu is the one who will win them for Israel.
13: NPR's Kat Lonsdorf in Tel Aviv. Thank you.
14: Thank you.
12: Bishop Fulton Sheen is one step closer to sainthood. Tens of thousands of Catholics are in St. Louis today for his beatification. Sheen, who died in 1979, launched into American living rooms as a TV personality during the 1950s and 60s. On his show, Life is Worth Living, he explained the Catholic faith to millions of viewers, becoming one of the most influential religious voices of the 20th century.
16: Next week, we shall speak on the psychology of traitors and 30 pieces of silver. Bye, and God love you.
12: Jonathan All of St. Louis Public Radio was on the scene and joins us now. Hey, Jonathan.
17: Hi, Scott.
12: Describe the ceremony today. What did you see?
17: Well, there were people from 49 states and 10 countries all here in St. Louis to see the beatification of Fulton Sheen. The faithful turned a former NFL stadium, the Dome at America Center, into a sanctuary for the Mass with thousands of priests and Catholics attending. The mood was one of celebration. There's music and speakers, an expo hall full of tables like it's a conference. There are even merch tables where one could buy t-shirts or even a Fulton Sheen Lego minifigurine. There were certainly some solemn moments as well, but overall it's been joyful and a party atmosphere, and it culminated with Bishop Lou Tilka of the Peoria Diocese, where Sheen was ordained, officially declaring the beatification.
18: The venerable servant of God, Fulton John Sheen, may henceforth be called blessed.
12: You know, it's been decades since Fulton Sheen was on television. Tell us more about his story.
17: So he was born in the small town of El Paso, Illinois, and later lived in Peoria. In addition to his training to become a priest, he studied and later taught philosophy. But he is best known for his use of broadcast media to share the message about Jesus, one of the first in the Catholic faith really to do that. And he started in radio, but was on TV in the 50s and 60s, most noticeably for the show Life is Worth Living that reached an international audience. He really was a showman. He was charismatic. He had a presence. He really knew how to talk to the camera and therefore talk to millions of people.
12: So what...
17: He was an outstanding television personality beating Lucille Ball.
12: You blipped out there when you mentioned that he won an Emmy, which is probably the first beatified person to have an Emmy, as far as I can guess. What does it mean, though?
17: For sure.
12: What does it mean, though, that he's now beatified?
17: So beatification is the second-to-last step before becoming a saint, and with this action today, Sheen can be called blessed by the Church. To reach this point, a miracle had to be touched. A miracle that had been verified to get Sheen to this point was the story of James Engstrom, who had no heartbeat for more than an hour when he was born 16 years ago. His parents prayed to Sheen, asking him to intercede, and James recovered. James's mother, Bonnie, that said they prayed to give their son the middle name of Fulton for the bishop, mm-hmm. but this was months before he was born. It was a natural step to ask him to intercede. Engstrom says she felt a connection to Sheen, also from Central Illinois, by watching videos from his television show, and Engstrom was at the service today. So the Catholic Church is exploring six proposed miracles to connect to Sheen. If one of those is verified, he could then be recommended for canonization, and if that happens, Pope Leo XIV, who's also from Illinois, could take that final step to make him a saint.
12: Jonathan All from St. Louis Public Radio, thank you so much.
17: You're welcome.

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2: 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I'm Soraya Wintersmith. Coming up, the San Francisco Symphony and Los Angeles Philharmonic are getting new conductors next year. More about the changes just ahead. In local sports, the Red Sox host the Guardians. First pitch is at 6:45. And now, here's GBH's Dave Epstein with the weather.
3: Partly cloudy skies overnight tonight. Temperatures around 50. As we head for tomorrow, you may see some morning sun, otherwise clouding up.

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2: 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I'm Juana Summers.
3: And I'm Scott Detrow. The arrival of fall also means a new concert season for symphony orchestras. This year, two of the country's finest orchestras are looking to the future. They have both taken the long-awaited step of announcing new music directors. These crucial choices for the San Francisco Symphony and the Los Angeles Philharmonic surprised most classical music observers, including NPR's own Tom Heinsege. He spoke to both new conductors and found two very different and fascinating personalities.
4: Meet Ilyam Chan, who will be the next music director of the San Francisco Symphony. She's effervescent, quick to laugh, and she knows how to handle a huge symphony orchestra. Chan also knows how to handle herself in a ring.
5: I do boxing. That's very fun.
4: That's right. Chan not only studies music scores, she studied boxing for nearly 10 years.
5: I just picked up this new sport because I was looking for something really out of my comfort zone.
4: Chan's true comfort zone is standing in front of an orchestra. Here she is, leading the San Francisco Symphony just 2 weeks after her appointment was announced in May.

0: Chan was not an obvious choice for San Francisco, says Joshua Cosman, retired classical music critic for the San Francisco Chronicle.
1: Aleem Chan comes to us rather unknown. She's 39 years old. She has had a couple of small leadership positions, made a couple of recordings. She did 3 different guest appearances in San Francisco over the last few years, and every one of them was just exciting beyond measure.
0: From an orchestra not known for taking risks when choosing music directors, San Francisco's choice is being viewed as a bold move by many. Maybe not exactly by Cosman.
1: It's not so much that it's a bold move as that it's different from what the orchestra has done for the last 35 years. The previous 3 music directors have all been established, somewhat senior figures. Michael Tilson Thomas, Esa-Pekka Salonen, and before that, Herbert Blomstedt.
0: And they've all been men. Chan is the first woman to lead the orchestra, a fact not lost on her.
2: The script has always been, you know, European maestros who are the top, right? So in that sense, yes, it's a bold choice that San Francisco is willing to break away from this script.
0: And that says a lot about where this orchestra wants to go in the future, because it takes time for a music director's relationship with an orchestra to grow and finally blossom. When Chan first guest conducted the San Francisco Symphony, she didn't know quite what to expect.
2: It's kind of like a date. You get to know each other, you try to impress each other a bit, and in a few hours, you will see like if you want another date, right?
0: But something clicked between her and the San Francisco players. There was chemistry.
2: The first thing I remember so well, and I got really impressed, was the sound. And the sound for me is so attractive because they play with such heart.

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6: Washington, D.C. is trying birth control to curb its rat problem. But experts say the real solution is changing what attracts rats in the first place.
7: Not one person can do this. You know, we can come out and treat all day, but if we're not removing the contributing factors, they're going to reinfest.
6: This is GBH's All Things Considered. With Juana Summers and Elsa Chang, I'm Soraya Wintersmith. It's Thursday, September 24th. Coming up, mortgage rates are now above 7%, up more than a full percentage point since the U.S. went to war with Iran. And new research finds housing affordability is becoming a problem for more higher-income renters, with one in five struggling to pay their housing costs in full and on time last year. Those stories and all the day's news just ahead, right after these headlines.
8: Live from NPR News in Washington, I'm Ryland Barton. President Trump and China's leader Xi Jinping, along with some senior Chinese officials, held much-anticipated meetings at the White House this afternoon. NPR's Emily Fang reports the top issue for China was the island of Taiwan.
9: Trump and Xi met for under 2 hours, and they were joined by members of the U.S. cabinet and senior Chinese officials. While the two delegations met in the White House, China's state news agency published a statement on Taiwan, a democratic island China wants control over. The statement urges the U.S. to oppose formal Taiwan independence. Trump had also indicated artificial intelligence would be discussed, and in his opening remarks, Xi Jinping stressed that artificial intelligence should remain, quote, under human control. The two sides have also been negotiating trade and technology issues, including what the U.S. says is a 2-month extension on an agreement to access Chinese rare earth elements. So far, China has not confirmed the details of that extension. Emily Fang, NPR News, Washington.
8: The Senate narrowly rejected a war powers resolution today. It was the 14th time the Senate weighed in on whether to halt President Trump's war in Iran. More Republicans are breaking with the president over the war, which has driven the spike in fuel prices and become a flashpoint in the midterm election. The vote was likely to be the last chance for lawmakers to go on record about the war ahead of November. CNN, MS Now, and Politico say their reporters are back in the White House after being banned by President Trump. It comes after a federal judge temporarily blocked Trump's ban. Trump's Justice Department lawyers cited national security as a reason for the move. As NPR's Greg Myrie explains, Trump has used the rationale multiple times.
10: The president's critics say he does this because judges and courts tend to be extremely deferential when a president claims national security. We should stress that in these recent cases, Trump didn't initially invoke national national security when he took these actions. Only when faced with legal challenges did the president and his lawyers turn to national security as a defense.
8: NPR's Greg Myrie reporting. New York is suing prediction market site Polymarket as NPR's Bobby Allen reports. State authorities say the platform is running an illegal gambling operation.
11: New York officials are asking a judge to push Polymarket out of the state. Prediction markets have exploded in popularity in Trump's second term, taking in billions of dollars in weekly bets on everything from elections to war to the word choice of politicians and sports announcers. More than two dozen lawsuits have been filed against the sector, which, in addition to Polymarket, includes its rival, Kalshi. Legal watchers say a case will likely eventually make its way to the Supreme Court. In a statement, Polymarket said it will fight for its users. The company insists it is not a gambling operator, but a company that offers a financial product known as an events contract, something overseen by the Trump administration. Donald Trump Jr. is a Polymarket advisor and investor. Bobby Allen, NPR News.
8: U.S. stock indexes ended roughly back where they started after an up-and-down day today. The S&P 500 was virtually unchanged. This is NPR News.
12: From the GBH newsroom in Boston, I'm Soraya Wintersmith. Lawrence Mayor Brian DePeña has been indicted on new charges of wiretapping and witness intimidation. The state attorney general's office says DePeña is facing 15 counts after allegedly secretly recording a conversation between two city employees back in March. Prosecutors say he shared that recording with 14 people. DePeña is also facing federal charges over allegations that he fraudulently obtained more than $1 million in COVID relief funds for his tire business. Prosecutors say he used that money on mortgages and his campaign. DePeña pleaded not guilty to those federal charges last month. This week's National Urban Rodent Summit, held in Boston, is wrapping up today. The summit has looked at ways cities can deal with the persistent problem of rats. Keynote speaker and rodentologist Bobby Corrigan spoke with GBH's Curiosity Desk about how the summit's host city has done when it comes to rodent prevention.
13: Boston, quite honestly, from out-of-towner, is doing very well. They're doing some very exciting things, very progressive. I think Mayor Wu is really on top of this.
12: You heard it here, folks. Boston has a handle on the rats. Corrigan credits Mayor Wu with making rodent control a citywide priority. He says better garbage disposal is one of the most effective ways to fight rats. Nurses at Brigham and Women's Hospital are voting to authorize a possible strike today. If the vote comes back yes, it doesn't necessarily mean that nurses will go off the job, but it would create the possibility of a strike. The nurses have been asking for pay increases and better health care since July. Jim McCarthy is a nurse at Brigham and Women's and also vice chair of the Mass Nurses Association. He says negotiations have stalled since last month.
14: They don't want anything to the nurses in regard to an across-the-board cost of living increase. And cost of living in Massachusetts, it's astronomical these days. And to not give us an increase is ludicrous.
12: The nurses say higher wages are justified by the system's nearly $2.5 billion in gains last year. MGB says the raises nurses are seeking wouldn't be sustainable and could drive up the cost of care for patients. Cloudy overnight, lows in the 50s. Tomorrow, that high wind warning kicks into effect starting at 8 a.m. and that runs through the weekend. So that means tomorrow it's cloudy and windy with highs in the 60s. For Saturday and Sunday, it's cloudy and windy with periods of rain both days, highs in the 60s. I think it's a good weekend to stay in the house. It's 60 in Boston. 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
16: 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I'm Juana Summers.
17: And I'm Scott Detrow. If you have been waiting for homes to get more affordable before buying, you are going to have to keep waiting. Mortgage rates for a standard loan are now more than 7% for the first time in well over a year. Here to tell us what this means for home buyers is NPR's Stephen Bisaha. Hey there.
18: Hey, Scott. Hope you're not planning on moving anytime soon.
17: Not anymore, for sure. I mean, what is going on here?
18: Yeah, well, you know, these rates, they are rising fast. The most common type of mortgage is the 30-year fixed rate mortgage. 2 weeks ago, the national average was about 6.75% for the interest rate. Today, it's up more than 0.25%. So by mortgage rate standards, that is a sharp jump.
17: So what do we think happened to cause such a big jump?
18: Okay, stop me if you've heard this one before. It goes back to the U.S. war against Iran. The wars played a big part in driving up mortgage rates by driving up the cost of oil and with it inflation. Inflation concerns go up, bond yields go up, and mortgage rates tend to follow. And remember, the bond market influences borrowing costs all across the economy, including for homes. There's also a bunch of other factors hitting the bond market like all at once right now.
17: Okay, run through a few of those for me.
18: Well, you got like tech companies issuing their own bonds to pay for data centers and AI. Investors are buying up those instead of government bonds. You also had the Federal Reserve raise their benchmark interest rate last week about 0.25 percentage point. That's a pretty modest move, but some of the Fed's policymakers are signaling more hikes could be on the way. Investors do not love that. And underneath all this is still stubbornly high inflation. I did speak with Joel Kahn. He's an economist with the Mortgage Bankers Association. He says all these factors contribute to higher rates and really squeeze home buyers.
19: If they want to buy, that adds a lot to their monthly payment. Also prevents some borrowers from qualifying for their mortgage because of this higher expected payment.
18: And it also slows down home sales.
17: Stephen, I'm going to ask you to make a lot of people very sad by walking through in detail what exactly a 7% mortgage rate would mean for people's budgets.
18: Yeah, sorry to do it, but you know, if you have the average home in the U.S., like median sale price, it's around $430,000. If you got a standard loan right before the war, when rates were right around 6%, you'd be paying a little more than $2,000 a month on just the principal and interest. But if you got a loan at today's rate, that'd be more than $200 extra each month. And $200 more each month, that could put a big squeeze on a lot of people's budgets. And there's a really important caveat here. What you pay depends on your credit score. If your credit score is less than excellent, you'd be paying a lot more each month for a home.
17: What does this mean for people who already own a home?
18: Well, most of them have a fixed rate mortgage, so rates going up doesn't really affect their monthly housing budget. But if they want to move into a new house, they could end up paying a lot more. Like take someone with a 3% rate during COVID. If they sold their home today and moved into like a similar size place, some similar size loan, they'd be paying $800 more each month. This is the reason why so few people are selling their homes, and they just can't make the math work.
17: That is NPR's personal finance reporter, Stephen Bisaha. Thank you so much.
18: Thank you, Scott.
16: Renters are also feeling the squeeze, and not just those with low incomes. New research from the Urban Institute shows that more renters are struggling to pay for housing each month. NPR's Marissa J. Lang joins us now to explain why this shift has experts worried. Hey there.
20: Hey.
16: Okay, so I'm a renter. I've got a bunch of questions here, but start by telling us, what are we learning that's new in this research?
20: Totally. Fellow renter here. And the number of renters who are struggling to pay for their housing has increased a lot, according to this new study, which took more than 10,000 adults and asked them if at any point in 2025, they had to miss a rent payment, either completely or if they had to file it late because they couldn't afford to pay the full amount. Mm-hmm. And what the researchers found was, yeah, around 20% of renters had this happen. That is a big jump from the year before, and actually the largest percentage researchers have seen since they started doing this affordability survey in 2019. The most surprising piece, they told me, was that this jump isn't being driven by low-income renters, who typically have the hardest time making payments, as you would imagine. Instead, what they saw was middle-income renters experiencing a huge shift in their ability to afford basic needs like housing. Here's researcher Samantha Batko.
21: The expansion to middle-income households with significantly more households reporting challenges paying rent, that definitely raises concerns for me that there are potential implications for inflow into homelessness.
20: These middle-income families are a group that have not historically been struggling at this rate.
16: So is rent just increasing that much?
20: Rents have been going up nationally, yes, but it's not just the rent. Wages haven't kept up with inflation, which we know has been climbing, and the costs of other goods and services has been going up and up and up. Mm-hmm. So with prices rising and families' earnings holding more or less steady, it's forcing people to make tough choices about where to spend the money they have. Julia Orduña from Texas Housers, an organization that helps low-income families, put it to me this way.
22: I think people are really struggling to decide what is most important to pay. Are we paying for medications? Are we paying for food on the table? Or are we paying our rent?
20: She told me that rent hikes have been happening in places other than the sticker price of an apartment. In communities she works with in Texas, renters are seeing all kinds of additional fees tacked onto their rent. So things like pet fees or trash collection fees or pest control fees or parking. There's this cost creep driving everything up. And if people start to fall short, they get hit with late fees on top of that.
0: Okay, so if more people are now falling behind on their rent as well as these other housing costs, does that mean we're seeing higher rates of eviction?
20: That's what experts are worried about, but it's not showing up in the numbers yet, at least not nationally. Evictions jumped way up across the U.S. post-pandemic, but since 2023 or so, eviction rates have held pretty steady. But that doesn't mean evictions aren't happening. And what experts worry about is that the kind of people facing eviction could be changing. Here's Orduña again.
1: We are seeing that people are being evicted in higher income areas as well, which is something that we're asking ourselves. If it's not in lower income areas or in areas where people are on fixed incomes, we do assume that some of these folks are middle income earners.
0: Do they have a sense of why evictions would be hitting middle income tenants?
20: Experts and outreach workers I spoke to say that what's going on is rents and other costs keep rising, but wages, even middle income wages, are not keeping pace. That means more people experiencing housing insecurity or even homelessness for what's probably the first time.
0: That's NPR's Marissa J. Lang. Thanks.
20: Thanks, Juana.
17: Humans are losing the war on rats. Not that we aren't trying. Many cities use poison and traps. Chicago and Boston are trying birth control. Washington, D.C. just launched its own rat contraceptive program. It is just not enough, though. Here in Washington, NPR's Ava Berger went out with a group teaching easier and less poisonous solutions.
2: Normally, it would be hard to organize 24 people who don't know each other to wander down a dark alleyway on a Wednesday night. Not for the rat rangers.
23: All right, everyone, my name is Holly Gerberich.
2: Holly Gerberich is an anthrozoologist and urban rat specialist.
23: What I really want you to reframe the conversation is, how do we make our environment less welcoming to rats? Because the reason that they're here is because we provide an ideal environment for them.
2: She leads residents on rat walks through Washington, D.C.'s rat-infested alleys. The group, equipped with headlamps, closed-toed shoes, and a hesitant curiosity, slowly creeps down the alleyway to find rats.
24: Yeah, he's right there. He's big.
25: Yeah,
24: chubby.
2: This alley is crowded with overflowing garbage cans. There's a squished bag of dog waste, dinner leftovers, and the remnants of a stick of butter.
23: I mean, this is just a hive of activity. Look at this. This one, this trash can has a hole in the bottom, which is kind of unusual. There. Oh, look at this guy. A little juvenile. Yep.
2: Urban cities have long used poison to curb rat numbers, but it's still not enough. Bobby Corrigan is a rodentologist in New York. He said these chemicals are not an effective solution. They also kill more than just rats.
26: It's like planting a landmine, for wildlife.
2: Rat walkers Zach Wood and his partner Lydia Barker said a litter of foxes died near their home from rat poison.
27: I mean, we're animal lovers, so it's not just seeing the foxes and the hawks and the owls and the animals that everyone loves suffer. I don't want the rats to suffer either. And if there's a more humane solution, I always want to try that.
2: Katrina Valente, on the other hand, is fed up. She has the phone numbers for the city's rat inspectors. That's because rats took over her backyard. She can't even use it.
28: Everybody deserves a place to live. Rats are on this world like every other animal, right? But it's the disease, the uncleanliness, everything. It's like, I don't have the sympathy for them.
2: I met up with DC's rodent control program manager, Andre Pittman, who's laying down poison in a downtown alley.
7: I have a team of 16 inspectors. They're out in the field every day, responding to 311 service requests.
2: They started a program earlier this year to deploy rat birth control in parts of the cities. But even with the poison and contraception, it's still not enough. So they're sending the same message as the rat rangers. The key is educating residents about removing the rat's food source. Keep your space neat, no clutter, no trash.
7: Not one person can do this. We can come out and treat all day, but if we're not removing the contributing factors, they're going to reinfest.
2: It's something most of the rat walkers acknowledge they already knew. Mind your trash. Still, the rat safari added the needed encouragement. Lizzie Strickland says she's going to make a group chat with her neighbors. So that would bring people together in a way, the rats.
23: If you want to give them credit for that. Sure.
2: Yes, there's definitely other ways to find community, but fighting rats isn't a bad start. Ava Berger, NPR News, Washington.

0: This is APM.
1: This is GBH 89.7. Good evening. I'm Soraya Wintersmith. A nor'easter is heading toward New England, and it's expected to bring gusty winds, heavy rain, and possible flooding. Cities and towns along the shore are making storm preparations and rescheduling events. GBH's Marilyn Scherer has the latest.
2: New Bedford City spokesman John Thuan says the Army Corps of Engineers is expected to make a decision soon on whether to close their harbor's hurricane barrier. And ahead of the storm, he says residents should hunker down.
3: If you don't need to go outside, this is a good weekend to stay in, I think.
2: National Weather Service meteorologist Caitlin Mensch says winds will be fierce along the Massachusetts shore and further inland.
4: The gusty winds are going plenty inland, although the highest gusts are likely going to be in the immediate coastal areas.
2: The forecast is prompting schedule changes, with the Red Sox shifting their weekend series against the Cubs and the city of Quincy pushing its Heritage Day event off till next month. The nor'easter comes the same weekend as the 41st anniversary of Hurricane Gloria that left roughly 500,000 Massachusetts residents without power. Marilyn Scherer, GBH News.
1: At least 40 people have been detained by U.S. Immigration and Customs Enforcement in New Bedford over the past few days, according to advocates. Heather Arroyo of the Mass Law Reform Institute says at least 5 men were detained at local gas stations on Monday and Tuesday.
5: I'm representing 2 individuals who were stopping at Cumberland Farms to get gas and to buy some food. And instead of being able to go about their day and to go to work or provide for their families, they were arrested.
1: Arroyo says ICE didn't provide further information about her clients. The agency also declined to answer questions from GBH News about the arrests or details about the operation. News reports and local government officials indicate that multiple arrests took place in Fall River and Dartmouth as well. Lawrence Mayor Brian DePena has been indicted on new charges of wiretapping and witness intimidation. The state attorney general's office says DePena is facing 15 counts after allegedly secretly recording a conversation between 2 city employees in March. Prosecutors say he shared the recording with 14 people. DePena is also facing federal charges over allegations that he fraudulently obtained more than $1 million in COVID relief loans for his tire business. Prosecutors say he used that money on mortgages and his campaign. DePena pleaded not guilty to those federal charges last month. Partly cloudy tonight, lows in the 50s. Tomorrow, that high wind warning goes into effect for the Boston area starting at 8 a.m. And that runs through the weekend. That means tomorrow it's windy and cloudy with highs in the 60s. It's 60 right now in Boston. 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
11: Good evening, I'm Amna Nawaz.
12: And I'm Jeff Bennett. On the NewsHour tonight, President Trump hosts China's President Xi Jinping and extends the two nations' trade truce, all while a legal battle with journalists hangs over the visit.
11: The price of diesel spikes, hitting Americans' wallets and rippling through nearly every part of the U.S. economy.
12: And how a lock of hair settles a 200-year-old question about Thomas Jefferson and Sally Hemings.
13: If we get DNA and we can analyze the DNA of contemporary descendants, maybe we could prove this once and for all.

0: 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BNSF, the engine that connects us.
1: The Gordon and Betty Moore Foundation, established to create positive outcomes for future generations. And friends of the NewsHour, including Robert S. Kaplan and Wendy J. Selden through the Raymond James Charitable Endowment Fund. And with the ongoing support of these individuals and institutions.

0: 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Thank you.
1: Welcome to the News Hour. Just after midnight, a federal judge appointed by President Trump ordered the administration to reverse its ban on media outlets CNN, MS Now, and Politico, ordering the immediate restoration of their access to White House grounds. The ban had led to an extraordinary days-long standoff after major American broadcast and cable networks united in solidarity, halting all White House TV pool coverage of the president. This morning, some staff of those three organizations were again not allowed on the grounds.
2: But as the news organizations returned to federal court to seek enforcement of their access, CNN and MS Now correspondents were readmitted to the White House and back on the air. Politico reporters were also allowed back in. That drama played out during much of the public portion of the first visit by a Chinese leader to Washington in more than 10 years. President Trump hosted Xi Jinping, welcoming him with a military review on the South Lawn. The pair held two meetings, and while the status of the press pool was still in doubt, delivered remarks. Now, all of this was captured by the White House and other organizations, and we at the NewsHour are not showing that video because the television news pool, the network rotation that independently records and distributes video of the president, has yet to be reactivated. Tonight, Mr. Trump and the First Lady will host a state dinner. And covering the summit is our Nick Schifrin. So, Nick, what is on the agenda?
3: As always, Jeff, between the U.S. and China, the agenda is topped by trade, technology, and Taiwan, and this year, Iran. So let's do trade and technology first. The U.S. and China have agreed to extend what they call a trade truce. The U.S. will not raise tariffs on Beijing, and Beijing will continue to allow the export of rare earth magnets. That's essential for everything from cell phones to electric vehicles to F-35s. China has a near monopoly on heavy rare earths and rare earth magnets. U.S. officials also say they're considering narrow tariff reductions in what they call non-strategic sectors, things like fireworks and low-end consumer products. Now, on technology, Beijing long complains about American export controls on semiconductors. U.S. officials tell me there is no interest in easing that, but there is interest in discussing artificial intelligence. The U.S. and China are launching the U.S.-China AI dialogue. And Treasury Secretary Scott Bessent is proposing a dedicated communications line to report any national security AI incidents, and what he called a kind of list of agreed dangers, things like out-of-control models, terrorists using AI for cyber attacks or making bioweapons. Today, Xi Jinping did suggest that cooperation over AI was possible. He said, quote, "We have both the capability and responsibility to develop and manage AI for good and ensure that the development of AI is always under human control and serves the well-being of the people." In 2024, Jeff, Xi and President Biden agreed that AI would be excluded from nuclear weapons. But President Trump has been clear, as he put it at the UN this week, we're leading AI over China by a lot. We're going to keep it that way. Regardless, what China talks about when it talks about controlling AI is because it fears AI will imperil the party's control and the party's ability to control information to the people.
2: And Nick, you also mentioned Taiwan, which is always a topic at these summits. And of course, there's the ongoing war in Iran.
3: Yeah, and the two might be combined, Jeff. So let's do Iran first. A senior U.S. official tells me Americans have died in Iranian attacks in the Middle East as a result of Chinese actions. And the U.S. would like to see those actions, reportedly targeting assistance, stopped. On Taiwan, last year, the Trump administration authorized the largest ever arms package to Taiwan and previewed a second package. But as of today, that second package has not been announced. Senior U.S. official acknowledges that earlier this year, Beijing raised the possibility of canceling these summits if that second package were announced. But the senior U.S. official says the main reason that the president has not authorized that second arms sale is because the U.S. believes that if the U.S. were to send more weapons to its partner Taiwan, China would send more weapons to its partner Iran. And that is something that the U.S. does not want to risk during the war with Iran.
2: So overall, you have both sides here interested in stability.
3: Yeah, what both sides have come up with this phrase, constructive strategic stability. What does that mean? It means that all of these issues we're talking about, technology, trade, Taiwan, Iran, won't lead to conflict, won't lead to a larger confrontation. And both leaders repeated that idea today. We heard from President Trump saying, quote, "If we focus on our common interests, I'm confident there is much we can achieve throughout history. And Xi Jinping said achieving the great rejuvenation of the Chinese nation, which, by the way, is believed to be reunification with Taiwan, and making America great again can go hand in hand. Of course, Jeff, all of that language does not paper over all of these issues we've been talking about.
2: Indeed. Nick Schifrin, thanks as always for this great reporting.
3: Thank you.
1: For a perspective on President Xi's visit to Washington, we turn now to former U.S. Ambassador to China, Nicholas Burns. He's now a professor of the practice of diplomacy and international relations at Harvard University. And Sam Sachs, she's a fellow, senior fellow rather, at the Institute for America, China, and the Future of Global Affairs at Johns Hopkins University. She's writing a book about data and trust in U.S.-China relations. Welcome back to you both. Ambassador Burns, I'll begin with you and how this visit began. We saw President Trump go to greet President Xi on the tarmac at Joint Base Andrews when he arrived. It was a very rare personal reception by a U.S. president who typically receives foreign leaders at the White House. What did you make of that decision and the message it sends?
4: Well, Elena, first, I think it's positive that the two are meeting because this is the most important and most dangerous relationship that the United States has. And so you've got to meet with Xi Jinping. I also understand that President Trump wants to be civil and polite. Americans would want him to be so with a visiting leader. But this has been an over-the-top visit in terms of the ceremony and the pomp and circumstance. No American president had gone out to greet a visiting leader since John F. Kennedy in 1962, and he greeted our ally, the British Prime Minister Harold Macmillan. And if you combine that with the lavish welcome this morning and the state dinner this evening, I don't think that Xi Jinping is going to be swayed by flattery. He is not a sentimental person. I've spent a lot of time in meetings with him over the last couple of years. He's hard-headed and pragmatic, and he's very cynical about the United States. And his overall strategy is to undermine the United States. So I don't get why President Trump thinks that this kind of praise. President Trump said today, we have a great relationship with China. We actually don't. We have a very competitive relationship with China. And Amna, there's an unwritten rule in American diplomacy that we ought to be nicer to our friends and allies than we are to our adversaries. There's another leader in the United States this week, Prime Minister Sanae Takaichi of Japan. She's a true ally of the United States. I would have rather seen a state dinner for her and a meeting with President Xi Jinping to show him that we value our allies, Japan, Canada, our NATO allies, more than we do in terms of praise. The Chinese leadership.
1: Sam Sachs, jump in here because we should note you go to China often. You speak Chinese. How is this reception of President Xi by President Trump? How is that likely to resonate in China? And do you agree with Nick Burns that President Trump is treating his enemies or adversaries better than he treats U.S. allies?
5: I was in China for much of July. And I think going into the summit this week, expectations were very low. Particularly when it comes to AI, both sides had been focusing more on an AI race than the reality that we both have shared vulnerabilities. So until this week, it was unclear whether this would be on the agenda. Yes, President Trump is much cozier with autocrats than he is with like-minded democratic leaders, and that's a problem. But the reality is we have to coexist with China to talk about shared vulnerabilities when it comes to new technologies. And my sense from track twos and other long conversations with Chinese experts is that having a discussion about AI would be set to fail from the start if the U.S. went into those conversations insisting on American primacy, insisting on keeping China back. And so unless we can treat China like a peer, which they are in terms of the AI capabilities, are really only shared by the U.S. and China at the frontier right now, that was going to be a non-starter for discussion of an area that's critical from a risk standpoint for both sides.
1: Ambassador Burns, let's talk about that AI dialogue that Nick reported on, that mechanism between the U.S. and China. How forthcoming do you expect Chinese officials to be if there is concerning or rogue AI behavior that would reach a bar for national security reporting? Do you trust that would be shared with the U.S.?
4: Well, first, I think it's important that the United States and China have a channel of communications on AI and other technologies at a very high level. I was with President Biden in his last summit meeting with President Xi nearly 2 years ago, and President Biden was able to convince President Xi to say publicly that human beings should remain in control of nuclear weapons, not AI systems. That was an important development. Scott Bessent, the Treasury Secretary, said the other day that he thought a channel was important. We don't want to, neither country wants to see a terrorist group use AI to build a biological weapon. So I think there are rudimentary things we can do. The question I have about the Chinese is their track record is not very good about being forthcoming. When I was ambassador, there were several crises. You remember Amna, the balloon incident, or Speaker Pelosi's visit, when frankly, we couldn't get the Chinese on the phone. So the question is, if we establish a channel, and I'm in favor of it, as Sam says, but we got to make sure that the Chinese actually show up and deliver and report on these incidents as they occur.
1: Sam, before we let you go, I want to ask you about Taiwan and how they are watching this summit as well, because we've heard President Trump in the past call arms sales to Taiwan a very good negotiating chip with China, and we saw the U.S. pause those weapons sales to Taiwan after the May summit back in Beijing. Should Taiwan be worried about the U.S. softening its support?
5: A big question going into this meeting is, will Trump cave to Xi Jinping and upend long-standing U.S. policy by declaring that he opposes Taiwanese independence? So far, I have not seen indication that he is going to change the status quo. But what we have seen, which is very worrying, is a violation of U.S. policy not to use arms sales, not to consult with Beijing on arms sales to Taiwan. And so Trump's comments that that package would be a good bargaining chip is not only worrying, but it's a violation of policy. Now, it is important to keep in mind that the $11 billion record arms sale to Taiwan did go through, but now we have to see, is he going to continue to dangle this with future pauses on upcoming sales?
1: Ambassador Burns, we've got about 30 seconds left. I'll give you the last word on this issue. Should Taiwan be worried?
4: Yes, I think so, because President Trump is clearly negotiating with Xi Jinping. The Chinese have now effectively intimidated the United States on the Taiwan arms sales. If the president went forward today, the Chinese would likely cancel the November and December meetings planned between the two leaders. I think the president, our president, is pulling too many punches. He hasn't raised Taiwan effectively. He hasn't raised an issue. You mentioned, Amna, Chinese support for Iran and for Russia in the Ukraine war. So I think the policy is too weak right now. We need to be truth tellers with the Chinese, and I think they'll respect us more if we're stronger at the negotiating table.
1: All right, we'll have to leave it there for now. Sam Sachs, former ambassador, and Nick Burns, thank you both for joining us.
4: Thank you.
2: We start the day's other headlines at the UN General Assembly. Israel's Prime Minister Benjamin Netanyahu delivered a fiery speech during which he dismissed allegations of genocide in Gaza as the biggest lie of the century. And he said attacking Iran was, as he put it, one of the easiest decisions he's ever had to make. But many delegates did not hear those words directly.
6: I request an order in the hall, please.
2: Dozens walked out as the prime minister started his speech. He called those who left moral cowards, adding that Israel's military actions have actually helped keep them safe.
7: In defending itself, Israel is also defending many of the countries whose delegates just left this hall. It's hard to imagine more mind-blowing hypocrisy, but that's exactly what it is.
2: Earlier today, Palestinian leader Mahmoud Abbas renewed his call for a two-state solution in pre-recorded remarks. The 90-year-old was unable to attend in person after the Trump administration denied him a visa. In his speech, Abbas accused Israel of carrying out what he called a genocidal war against the Palestinians. Israel's ambassador to the U.S., Michael Leiter, says his son remains in critical condition after officials say a Palestinian man rammed his car into a military checkpoint in the occupied West Bank yesterday. The suspect was later shot dead. Speaking from the hospital, Leiter thanked doctors caring for his son, Neria, who is a reservist in the Israeli military.
8: He saved my son's life. He's still hanging in the balance. But the professionals here at Shaar HaTzedek stabilize the situation, and hopefully they're going to see him through.
2: Leiter's older son, who also served, was killed during the first months of the Israeli war in Gaza. The West Bank has experienced a surge in violence in recent weeks. Turning now to Ukraine, officials say at least 8 people were killed in the latest barrage of Russian drones and missiles. In Ukraine's northeastern Kharkiv region, strikes killed at least 6 farm workers, while an attack on this neighborhood in the capital, Kyiv, killed a man and woman. Those blasts also knocked out power and caused homes to crumble, but residents say they're determined to carry on even with another harsh winter on the horizon.
9: We know how to make a fire. We will not starve and we will not freeze either. The most important thing is that our people continue to believe that what matters most to us is our land, the land beneath our feet.
2: Last week, the UN said that more Ukrainian civilians have been killed so far this year than in all of 2025. Tropical storm Nolo is strengthening south of Hawaii as it bears down on the Big Island, with the potential for life-threatening floods. Nolo is forecast to become a major hurricane as it approaches Hawaii. Before turning west this weekend, schools and most government offices on the Big Island are closed through tomorrow as Nolo is expected to dump as much as 35 inches of rain. Meantime, tens of millions along the East Coast are starting to feel the effects of a massive nor'easter offshore. The coastal storm is expected to bring flooding, powerful wind gusts, and heavy rain from the mid-Atlantic to New England in the days ahead. Election officials across Texas say they are scrambling to clear a massive backlog of voter registration applications caused by an error at the state level, just as counties are preparing for voting in the midterm elections. State officials have not publicly explained exactly what went wrong, but local election officials say the problem left large numbers of registration applications unprocessed and may have prevented some eligible Texans from voting in the state's March primary. County offices are now racing to process those applications ahead of the November election, adding another challenge for election administrators as voting gets underway across the country. In Iowa, President Trump's lawyers say they'll appeal a judge's decision to throw out the president's lawsuit against the Des Moines Register and its former pollster, Ann Seltzer. Mr. Trump filed a lawsuit in 2024 claiming the paper deliberately misled consumers by publishing poll results that he claimed were meant to hurt him and help Democrats. The judge called those claims faulty, adding that the coverage was constitutionally protected political speech. The paper's parent company, USA Today, called the dismissal a, quote, victory for the First Amendment. Mortgage rates are now above 7% for the first time since early last year. Mortgage giant Freddie Mac said today that the average 30-year fixed rate mortgage is 7.03%. Rates were heading below 6% earlier this year, but have been rising steadily since the start of the Iran war. Meantime, on Wall Street today, stocks ended little change. The Dow Jones Industrial Average slipped about 160 points. The NASDAQ rose just 3 points, so basically flat. And the S&P 500 was also virtually unchanged. Still to come on the NewsHour, we speak with the CEO of Kalshi, one of the largest prediction markets. As extreme heat becomes more common, a new question: is access to air conditioning a right? And what a lock of hair confirms about President Thomas Jefferson's family tree.
0: This is the PBS NewsHour from the David M. Rubenstein Studio at WETA in Washington, headquarters of PBS News.
1: A rapid surge in the price of diesel fuel is straining businesses and threatening to raise costs across the economy.
2: And it's also putting pressure on the president to respond to higher prices at the pump, including through a diesel export ban that some Republican lawmakers are pushing ahead of the November midterm elections. William Brangham has the story.
10: The cost of diesel is now well above $6 a gallon. That is higher than we have seen in many years, even after adjusting for inflation. A number of factors are driving this spike, and we'll talk about them in a moment. But first, let's hear from some Americans who are feeling this pain firsthand.
11: Steve Turner, I am a farmer here in Illinois, in west central Illinois, located about 45 miles northwest of Springfield.
12: Morgan Sanchuk, I'm the primary owner and CEO of The Boys Rentals. We're a construction equipment rental company in Wheat Ridge, Colorado.
13: My name's Jilly Stevens. I'm the CEO at City Harvest in New York City. City Harvest is a food rescue organization. We capture really great food that would otherwise go to waste. and we deliver it to about 450 soup kitchens and food pantries in the five boroughs.
14: John Boyd, fourth generation farmer and founder and president of the National Black Farmers Association.
15: Tim Pollack, I'm president of California Trucking Association for 2026. I am also the president of CPS Express, our asset-based trucking company.
11: We're in harvest. We have started harvest. That is a high demand time. And when we see these historically high prices, it is really shaking us right now.
12: They've been skyrocketing, and so much so we can't keep up with how fast they've been climbing. Overall, the entire operating cost has over doubled, just in direct relation to the price of diesel.
13: We have a fleet of 23 trucks that we use to deliver that food to a network of over 400 food pantries. Those costs are about 15% higher than they were last year. And we estimate that that could add about $100,000 to our budget that we weren't expecting to pay.
14: Market price is $5 a bushel, and I'm having to pay an increase at the pump of relatively 50%. I'm robbing Peter to pay Paul because I don't have the money, and I'm letting some other bills go, trying to put diesel fuel in my combine.
16: You know, we negotiate with our customers, and we ask for emergency help. We do have fuel surcharges in place. It doesn't make up all the fuel, especially when it's, you know, astronomically high like it is.
11: Any farmer out here, when we had to put budgets together in January, and I can tell you there was nothing budgeted in there, or nobody could have seen this increase. It's nothing uncommon for a farmer out here to use 10 or 20,000 gallons of diesel fuel in some larger operations, more. So do your math right there.
12: We've been trying to hold out for as long as possible, not raising prices, hoping that things are going to kind of come back down, hoping it was just a fluke surge and that everything would normalize. But effective Sunday, we're having to raise prices. We were forced into it. We were losing money uncontrollably.
14: This diesel fuel surge is just one thing on top of a rippling effect that we've been dealing with since this administration came in. From tariffs when the prices plummeted, we never recouped. The Iran war, when fertilizer prices went through the roof. All of those decisions haven't been made by farmers, but we're the guys, the first in line, that are paying for this administration's mistakes.
13: We have a goal to rescue and deliver 100 million pounds of food this year. Those calculations are pretty precise. And you know what? We always plan for a little bit of fluctuation, not to this degree and not in a sustained way.
11: This is a long road, it looks like, ahead. And you know what? Even if this could all end tomorrow, which it won't, it's going to take time to recover.
10: So for more on all of this, we are joined by Bob McNally. He's founder and president of the consulting firm Rapidan Energy, and he was a former White House energy advisor to President George W. Bush. Bob, thank you so much for being here. We just heard from these people who are really struggling to make this math work. Diesel prices, I believe they're up roughly 75% year over year. Generally speaking, what is driving this spike?
17: Well, William, it's important to understand that the price of diesel we pay at the pump, or gasoline for that matter, is set in a global market to which we are very much connected in the United States. And that means that a disruption anywhere on the globe in distillate markets, diesel markets, gasoline and crude, transmits a price spike everywhere, including here, including in our farm country as well. And so this really, it's sort of like a tax increase. It's a sudden, sharp, unavoidable tax increase you have no choice but to pay, is really coming from disruptions in, first, the Arabian Gulf area due to the war with Iran, and secondly, and importantly, with Russia. Russia was the largest diesel exporter after the United States in the world. And so Russia has had to ban its exports of diesel because the Ukrainians have been successful at destroying their refineries. So disruptions over there have led to the price increases here.
10: As we heard some hint of what this is really all about, but for people who are not familiar with diesel's centrality in the American economy, remind us, why is it so critical?
17: You know, diesel is the real workhorse of the economy, the workhorse fuel. We think of gasoline, we pump gasoline gets more political attention. But gasoline is about one thing, transportation. Distillate's about transportation, farm equipment, trains, boats, planes, but it's also about other things. It's about power generation. It's about home heating. It is about defense and mining. Distillate is used all throughout the economy. It's a much more important fuel when it comes to just about everything we do and produce in the country. And for that reason, it's important. It's important for the Federal Reserve and macroeconomists as an inflation risk and so forth. So distillate's the real workhorse of the economy.
10: As you know, we produce more diesel here than we actually consume, so some of it usually gets exported. After denying for a very long time that they would ever consider this, the president reversed himself recently and suggested that he might ban the export of diesel, potentially as a way to bring down costs. One, do you think that would work? I mean, some people have suggested that could boomerang. And how would that actually play out if it were enacted?
17: Yeah, I don't know a single oil economist or energy expert, a Republican, Democrat, inside the administration or out, who thinks that export restrictions are a good idea. They would work only for a few weeks in certain parts of the country. If the president followed through on his suggestion to ban the export of distillate, we would see, for a few weeks, prices collapse at the pump by many dimes a gallon in Texas, Louisiana, maybe the lower Midwest.
10: So
17: maybe
10: that's significant.
17: It would be. You'd have a sharp, because you'd suddenly trap. We export about 30-40% of the distillate that's made in the Gulf Coast, our refining sector, is exported. If you suddenly banned that, you'd have all that volume that would have to be stored and would sort of flood into the country, and that would lower prices for a few weeks. But then the prices would rise again, because refiners would reduce their production of diesel. They just lost 20, 25, 30, 40% of demand. Also, remember what I said about global prices. Prices around the world for diesel will skyrocket. The rest of the world will feel betrayed after Russia banned and other countries have had it disrupted. Now the United States, the world's largest diesel exporter, cuts everybody off. The price of the oil around the world will skyrocket. And if you're in the Northeast of the United States or you're in Alaska, your price at the pump depends on those imported prices. So eventually, after a few weeks, everybody will see higher oil prices. It's for that reason that just about every oil analyst I'm aware of discourages those kind of export restrictions. They only work for a very short period of time, then you're worse off afterwards.
10: Bob McNally, Rapidan Energy, thank you so much for being here.
17: Thank you.
1: Well, fall temperatures are finally cooling down for much of the U.S., but this past season was yet another reminder that the climate is changing. 2026 was the warmest summer on record in the contiguous United States. Stephanie Tsai reports on how some cities are considering whether residents should have a right to air conditioning. It's part of our ongoing series, Tipping Point.
18: This past July, as the nation celebrated a milestone Independence Day, New York City was sweltering under a record-breaking heat wave.
19: It was humid, hot, moist. I felt like my apartment was melting.
18: 22-year-old Brianna Stiles and her toddler suffered through it without air conditioning. At one point, her Brooklyn apartment got so hot, she said the paint started peeling.
19: The first day, we had to dug it out. We were laying in this apartment. I was doing TikTok hacks.
20: Absorb some of the heat.
19: I was trying everything to cool this down. I kept putting him in the bathtub with cold water. But then, you know, the day after, I had some family friends help me. They allowed me to stay in their home. It kind of hurt being like, oh yeah, you know, it's really hot. I can't provide my son with cold air.
18: Unemployed and unable to afford a window AC unit in her city subsidized apartment, Stiles is among the nearly 10% of New Yorkers without access to AC in their homes. In some lower income areas of the city, almost a quarter of households go without.
19: My son had a really bad heat rash, and not only that, he was also getting eaten by mosquitoes. And I'm waking up and I'm seeing my son with almost 100 bites every morning, and I didn't know what to do. And it's like, I can't just close the windows. And it was very hard.
21: 580 people die every single year in New York City from extreme heat. And the most common factor among them is that they lack access to cooling in their homes.
18: Starting in 2030, a new law will require New York City landlords to provide cooling systems capable of keeping rooms where tenants sleep at 78 degrees during the peak summer months. Most tenants will be on the hook for the energy they use, but the city's public housing authority is largely exempt from the cooling mandate.
3: Maybe we are using air conditioning, but we're using it more strategically.
18: Caleb Smith is the New York City policy manager for We Act for Environmental Justice in Harlem. Smith says the law addresses New Yorkers' basic needs in a warming world. Researchers estimate that by the 2050s, New York City could have 8 times as many days at or above 95 degrees due to climate change.
20: If there's no baseline for what is acceptable in our housing for extreme heat, then it's always considered to be a luxury. We already have requirements for heating because we know that no one should be freezing in their home. And the same should apply when we're facing temperatures that have a heat index of 100, 105 degrees.
18: New York City is not alone in taking action. Cities like Phoenix, New Orleans, and Dallas have cooling requirements on the books. And this summer, both Spokane, Washington, and Houston passed measures mandating a so-called right to AC for renters.
22: We see policies popping up all over the country.
18: Grace Wickerson studies the intersection of climate and health at the Federation of American Scientists and has tracked the growth in these measures.
22: Chronically high temperatures at night make it harder for you to sleep. They make your body work harder to circulate blood throughout your system as a cooling strategy. And all of these stressors like compound. And we're just starting to identify the many ways that heat then leads to heart attacks, kidney failure, and other health impacts that might not be quote unquote heat related at first glance, but are actually because we're seeing this compounding exposure work on people's bodies.
18: But in New York City, many landlords are against the new requirement.
23: Putting the burden on property owners is not the right way the government should be approaching this.
18: Kenny Burgos runs the New York Apartment Association, which represents thousands of rent-stabilized property owners in the city. About 40% of New York's housing stock is in this category, where rent increases are restricted by a municipal board.
23: New York City building owners, and particularly rent-stabilized property owners, are operating some of the oldest housing in the city of New York, and they've been running up against just increasing operation costs. We've seen an explosion in insurance costs, we've seen property taxes rise, we've seen water and sewer rates rise year over year, and now you add in what we call unfunded mandates from the city council, this AC bill.
18: Burgos also points to infrastructure concerns, including whether older buildings and the city's electrical grid can handle tens of thousands of new AC units. Adding ACs may also conflict with existing city laws to reduce climate change because they add to carbon emissions. But advocates argue that a right to AC should be paired with subsidies for more efficient devices and weatherization to reduce the carbon impact.
20: All of the investment towards energy efficiency means essentially that people use less energy to cool their homes down.
18: But paying for that energy can be a big hurdle for tenants.
24: The provision of an air conditioning unit is a first step. It's a necessary step, but it is inadequate. We do need probably kind of bill supplements, utility discounts, additional energy assistance.
18: Diana Hernandez is a public health professor at Columbia University and co-author of the recent book, Powerless: The People's Struggle for Energy. Her 2024 research shows that 1 in 5 New Yorkers had difficulty paying utility bills.
24: In Arizona, 75% of indoor deaths are happening in homes that have an air conditioning unit. So we know that people are dying, not necessarily because they lack air conditioning units, but because they are reluctant to turn those air conditioning units on.
25: Summer can mean dangerously high heat.
18: Hernandez points to the need to expand supports like the Low Income Home Energy Assistance Program, which has not kept up with inflation. The Trump administration has proposed cutting the $4 billion program entirely.
24: People will face the risk of a disconnection And in many states, there aren't many protections, particularly in hot weather months.
18: Brooklyn tenant Brianna Stiles applied to a state program for a free AC this summer, but never heard back. But if she were able to get a unit, she knows it would increase her electric bill.
19: That's something I have to worry about, and 100% that's something I need. My child cannot be in the boiling heat like he's a kid, and he shouldn't have to go through that.
4: Would it also be a sacrifice? Would it keep you from being able to pay for other things?
19: 100%, but nothing is worth my son going through any type of pain.
18: In New York City, summer is officially over, but extreme weather isn't going anywhere. For the PBS NewsHour, I'm Stephanie Tsai.
2: As prediction markets continue to grow, they're drawing attention in Washington, D.C. and across the country.
1: Companies like Kalshi and Polymarket allow people to trade contracts tied to the outcomes of real-world events, including elections. But the call for regulation is growing louder. Our White House correspondent Liz Landers has more.
5: Prediction markets are regulated by the Commodity Futures Trading Commission and can operate nationwide, but many argue they should be subject to state gambling laws. Members of Congress have also called for guardrails as the industry expands. For perspective from one of the largest prediction market platforms, I'm joined by Kalshi CEO Tariq Mansour. Welcome. Thank you for joining us.
6: Thanks for having me. I'm excited to be here.
5: Explain to us, what does Kalshi do? What is a prediction market?
6: So prediction markets is a financial market. It functions like any of the traditional financial market, whether it's on traditional grain futures, commodity futures, interest rate swaps, the stock market, where it matches buyers and sellers to basically trade something. In the case of prediction markets, it's trading a broader set of things. It's applying the same traditional financial market structure, but on a much wider set of topics. And in our case, it's like weather, it's politics, it's elections, it's sports, it's economics, AI, tech, all these topics that people are now exposed to, interested in, have economic risk related to do, and would like to forecast and have a different of opinions on.
5: You all have been under scrutiny for how your marketplace is set up. The New York State Attorney General sued Attorney General Letitia James, and she said at the time in July that New York's gambling laws protect children from underage betting and help combat gambling addiction, no matter what they call themselves. Prediction markets like Kalshi are gambling platforms, plain and simple. They say you are a betting market. Why are they wrong?
6: An exchange is a place that matches buyers and sellers, and it's a place that needs a very large diversity of participants that are engaging and competing against each other to figure out the price, promote price discovery, which enables things like people taking a position on something or taking people hedging against something, reducing the economic risk against that thing, right? And that's the key difference. That is very different from gambling, where the business model is the gambling business model. It's a business model where the house bets against its customers. The revenue of the house is equal to the customer's losses. And that model is a model where the house, what it does over time is it figures out who wins, people that do smart trading and research, and bans them, and figure out the people that lose and figure out how to target them specifically to keep them, you know, coming and so on and so forth. That difference in incentive is critical, right? There, they need to figure out who the losers are and keep them coming, which creates the addiction issues, and all these issues are very important. Whereas open financial markets, Kalshi doesn't make more or less money from winners or losers. When somebody loses, they're losing it to someone else. It's an open market where people are trading against each other, and that's a key critical distinction.
5: One of the points that she makes in that comment too is the effect on young people. What do you say to this criticism that it's hurting young people and addicting young people?
6: So to be clear, you know, there's a, you know, and this happens, there's a lot of things going on Twitter and social media and sometimes in the news, but a lot of these things are not true. So we don't cater, the law doesn't let us, and we would never do it, allow minors on the platform. So we ban minors unequivocally. We've actually gone beyond what is required from us regulatory-wise in terms of providing tools for parents to make sure they monitor and make sure that, for example, their kids are not using their IDs, and these are the ways that kind of minors try to access, whether it's financial platforms, crypto, prediction markets, and so on. But you know, the risk with any of these financial products is real. I think that there's a real risk and a real concern, which is when you have a technology that becomes a mass technology. We have 30 million customers now, right? I always say this, there's a lot of upsides. But at the same time, there's some percentage of activity in any of these platforms, whether, you know, big tech, whether prediction markets or financial companies, there are going to be irresponsible use, right? And the role of regulation, which Kalshi is has been very forthcoming about, let's regulate this and figure out the right rules of the road.
5: I've heard you say you're pro-regulation. You're a pro-regulation Absolutely. Company. What does that mean?
6: Well, it means, you know, when we started the company in 2018, we didn't launch till for the general public till 4 years later in 22. So what were we doing in those 4 years? We're actually coming to the federal government and getting regulated proactively before launching our product. We said, let's get regulated before we do anything. Before we launch, before we do anything. And then once we get regulated, we basically, you know, build the product and launch, and it's been a very successful strategy. Now, how do we take that to today? Today, you know, our message to Congress and others is, you know, like with any markets, there's going to be some risks. We are self-regulating those risks. So for example, we ban any markets on war, assassinations, death, things that can create moral hazards. We've never done them, we'll never do them. We have a comprehensive customer protection regime to make sure that, you know, we're limiting irresponsible use and banning it. We ban insider trading. We ban members of Congress and administration from participating in markets they may have influence over. And we want these to be standard for the entirety of the industry, because we're not the only players. There's now tens of players in the industry. And our message is, you know, we want more guardrails, and I think this is what they should look like.
5: You talked about the elections. Kalshi launched a midterms hub a few months ago, which you all dubbed the wisdom of the crowds without the bias. Sports prediction markets is one thing, but are you concerned about trading on elections and candidates? And is this better than polling?
6: So, you know, the answer is the data shows that it is, right? It very clearly is. And so what is the purpose of these markets? Why are we so excited about these markets? Is this is the first time we have a metric that is coming from people. And historically, you know, you could have polls, but, you know, there's issues with polls. People sometimes commission polls that they bias them. They want to, you know, they reverse engineer for the story and the narrative they want to tell. There is a lot of the information that come from a small handful of elites are in DC, whereas prediction markets is people. It's millions of people basically with skin in the game predicting what they think is going to happen. And we're very excited about the midterms hub because the way we're structuring it, and our message is always use it as an alternative or in a complement to all the other data sources. But what's nice about prediction markets is the incentive structure is truth. If you say something that is not super smart, you will probably lose money. And if you say something that is smart and you're doing research and you're reading about things and you're digging in, you will probably make money over time. And that's the whole point. It's in some ways depolarizing the conversation around politics and making it a little bit more truthful.
5: I want to ask you, Donald Trump Jr. is an advisor to Kalshi. Are you concerned about that being an ethics concern because Kalshi is regulated by the CFTC and that is a part of the Trump administration?
6: No, when we got regulated, we actually got regulated in 2020 when we got our exchange license. And I always say this, like, you know, we will work with all administrations and when I engage with Congress right now, we're engaging with both sides of the aisle pretty much equally. And I always say, like, this doesn't need to be a partisan issue, but we should have sensible guardrails to make sure people don't fall off a cliff.
5: But what does Donald Trump Jr. bring to Kalshi?
6: You know, we did it close to the middle of 2024. And, you know, it was really about, at the time, we were a very small company. We were, you know, around 20 people. Tiny company, nobody knew about us. We're, you know, pretty much in a, you know, small startup. And at the time, we were figuring out, like, ways to get our word out about how to use these markets. And it was very hard. People weren't talking about prediction markets 2 years ago. And we're very excited about, like, you know, we're partnering with, like, people on Twitter and people that had a big microphone that could talk about these markets and tell people this is an alternative to the polls and you should use them. And that's, you know, what we got very excited about, you know, Don, who had, like, a big microphone and was excited about these markets. And as I always say, we have people on both sides of the aisle that are excited about prediction markets. They're advisors and our board, their investors, their partners, and so on and so forth. And, you know, we're excited about anyone who's excited about prediction markets.
5: I want to ask you about a story that the Wall Street Journal had earlier this week about a series of trades. There were about a million of them mm-hmm. that were in one market on your platform, and they were all $5,500. Do you believe that that is wash trading, which is a practice mm-hmm. that amplifies the quantity of trades on a platform to make it look active? Were you aware of this?
6: Yeah, unequivocally not. It's not wash trading. It's actually very typical of exchanges. Maybe my message is don't hear all the rumors that you find on X, you know, and, you know, there's people that are self-interested in some way, some competitors and others that, you know, are promoting a variety of different things. But this is not wash trading. There's no artificial inflating or other. It gets a little bit technical, but, you know, people that have sort of run exchanges understand this. What exchanges do when they're developing new products is they provide small incentives for what we call liquidity providers, people that go out there and provide the supply of liquidity to get going, to get the marketplace going. And that's what we do. And, you know, these comes with minimum obligations. It says you have to provide a minimum size and a maximum spread. So you have to provide, you have to always be there so that when someone wants to buy, you're there to sell. And when someone wants to sell, you're there to buy. That fosters liquidity and makes sure that people can do the things that they're supposed to do. And so sometimes, you know, with those types of liquidity conditions or requirements, people basically trade against those with fixed size. It's like a fixed lot, which is very common in like the stock market, very common in traditional commodities markets. Some people misunderstand them. Some people are, I think, intentionally misleading. You know, we can't control what everyone says on Twitter.
5: Tariq, thank you so much for your time. I appreciate it.
6: Thanks so much for having me.
2: For more than two centuries, a question has hung over the legacy of Thomas Jefferson. Did the nation's third president father children with Sally Hemings, the woman he enslaved at Monticello? Historians have long treated Jefferson's paternity of Hemings' children as established. Now, a remarkable scientific investigation is offering what researchers say is the most conclusive answer yet. It began with a single

0: Good to be here.
1: And Richard, historians had largely accepted that Thomas Jefferson fathered Sally Hemings' children. What remained unanswered for you that led you on this 15-year journey?
0: Well, there were still people who questioned it, a few historians, members of the family, and so on. And I think the idea of being able to firmly establish that was very appealing for many people.
1: And how did this all come together?
0: Well, it was, you know, a hair in the Bible, and we discovered it while we were conserving the Bible, a national treasure at the Smithsonian. And I said, wait, if that's a hair in Jefferson's Bible, maybe we can get DNA from it. If we get DNA and we can analyze the DNA of contemporary descendants, maybe we could prove this once and for all.
1: And of course, a 200-year-old hair doesn't strike most people as an obvious source of a usable genome. How do you know that it was actually Thomas Jefferson's strand of hair?
0: Well, it actually turned out, Jeff, that the Bible hair wasn't Thomas Jefferson's, but another hair was, and that was kept in a packet at Monticello by the Thomas Jefferson Foundation. And when we sampled that, we found that it had the Y chromosome of the Jefferson males family. It had the mitochondrial DNA of Thomas Jefferson's mother, which we found matched a woman living in Florida, seven generations of females. So it can only be someone, the hair of somebody who had Thomas Jefferson as a father and Thomas Jefferson's mother. It had to be Thomas Jefferson's. The provenance was also great. This was a hair, and I don't make this up, that was clipped from Thomas Jefferson's head on July 4th, 1826, the day he died. And we had historical provenance to show that.
1: And Clara, in many ways, you didn't need the DNA to know who you were. You grew up knowing that you were a descendant of Jefferson and Hemings. Still, yes. What did it feel like to have this confirmed by DNA evidence?
2: Well, to me, it was more about my father being validated than being tied to Jefferson. I lost my father when I was 10. Some of my very precious memories of him are speaking about Jefferson, hearing him talking about Jefferson with his siblings, and then losing him at the age of 10 and having not asked enough questions. Mm-hmm. So this was a fulfillment of so many. I met so many people who could answer some of the questions for me. I've met cousins who knew my father, and it's just been wonderful. It's just been a wonderful moment.
1: When you were 12, as I understand it, you visited Monticello and asked, tell me where Sally Hemings slept, and what was the response that you got?
2: Oh, my goodness. Well, the thing is, I had prepared for this trip. My father had passed 2 years prior to my trip. And in my mind, I'm like, oh, my gosh, I'm going to go to this place that my father spoke of, and they're going to know me. You know, I'm going to go in there, and there'll be something familiar, something that I can hold on to. And I was naive. So I go through there, and of course, I'm dressed for the occasion. I have on my polyester bell bottoms. I have my Afro puffs, my halter. What could possibly, you know, go wrong? So I'm walking through, and they weren't mentioning Sally at all. And I finally said, well, where did Sally Hemings sleep? And the tour guide turned and just said, there is no reason to believe that woman. She wouldn't even say Sally's name, that woman ever set foot in this house. And there was a collective groan from my classmates, and it was like she put nails in my father's coffin that day.
1: David, you've said that you already had believed that Jefferson fathered Sally Hemings' children. So what do these results mean to you?
3: Yeah, to me, it's very important that we are a family and that we can now acknowledge and accept the entire family. That's what really boils down to for me. And that the bonds I've made just this weekend and prior with Clara and some of the other cousins has just been a wonderful experience.
1: Yeah. You refer to them as cousins?
3: Oh, yes.
1: Yeah. It's interesting because this history is so often told as two separate branches of the Jefferson family. But to hear you describe it as one and the same is striking.
3: Yeah, and I'm speaking just for myself, to be clear. But there are many in the, I call it his first family, if you will, just like a first wife, second wife thing. Many that feel the same way, there are many that don't feel that way, so.
1: David, for those family members who don't accept this evidence and don't accept this history, what do you think their responsibility is?
3: I think their responsibility is to face up to science, number one. You can argue lore, you can argue what somebody else says, may or may not be correct, but science is science. And

0: when you accept that, it leads pretty much down one path.
1: What does this discovery, this confirmation, what does it mean for our overall understanding of Thomas Jefferson, who he was, and his involvement in the practice of slavery?
2: Well, look, Thomas Jefferson wrote the most famous phrase probably in American history: all men are created equal, they're entitled to these rights, and that's become a national mission statement. But we fell short of that even from our founding. And I think our national quest is the perfection of that aspiration. It's complicated. And look, we had a civil war over slavery. 700,000 people died. And I think the lesson for me in all of this has been not to disparage people or whatever, but recognize our country has a complicated history. We've overcome a lot of challenges. We still have some things to face. But altogether, we're one American family. The issue of Jefferson's progeny, whether through his wife, Martha Wells, or through Sally Hemings, they're all Americans. They're part of one American family. We're a complicated family, and we share a future together. So we better figure out how to reconcile those differences.
1: Clara Lee Nutt, David Miller, Richard Curran. The book is History by a Hair: Thomas Jefferson, Sally Hemings, and Solving a 200-Year-Old Mystery. Thank you all.
3: Thank you, Jim. Apple.
4: And that is the NewsHour for tonight. I'm Amna Nawaz.
1: And I'm Jeff Bennett. For all of us here at the NewsHour, thanks for spending part of your evening with us.
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5: In Ethiopia, renewed fighting spurs fears of a civil war.
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5: Also, Southern Europe saw a spike in sudden deaths. Some Spaniards think they know why.
8: We are more and more American in lifestyle. 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
5: The growing climate threat that's probably not been on your radar.
9: You walk into a museum and the first thing you think is, what is the artwork? 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
5: How museums are working to cut their emissions. 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
10: I have a mustache again.
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